0: was in the days of Lot. Now, the main application there is that they're clueless. They were drinking, they were buying and selling and planting and building. And then when Lot went out of the city of Sodom, it rained fire and brimstone and destroyed them all. So that's the main application. But also the other applications are clear to see. In the days of Noah, there was sexual debauchery. There was demonic activity. And wickedness, men and women just basically doing what was right in their own eyes. And then the same way in the days of Lot. Lot was Sodom was an extremely wicked place. Jude says this about it, just as Sodom and Gomorrah and the surrounding cities, which likewise indulge in sexual immorality and pursued unnatural desire, serve as an example by undergoing a punishment of eternal fire. And I say that because now we have the world once again celebrating Pride Month. Now, it's not just Pride Day, and, you know, it's a very wicked thing, by the way, even to celebrate pride. The Bible is very clear, Proverbs 16:18. Pride goes before destruction and a haughty spirit before the fall. Now, what's even worse to me is when professing Christians will say, hey, we should embrace this. We should, because we're to be tolerant. We're to be loving. That's what Christianity is all about. Can I just say, if that's you and you're hearing this today, you're completely missing the boat. In other words, you're believing in a Christianity that's in your own mind or made up in somebody else's mind. And you're just buying into it. We have to come back to the one place that doesn't change. The one place that all mainline Christian denominations agree, all Christians agree, that the Bible is the Word of God. And if you believe that, and you should if you're a Christian, if you don't believe that, I don't believe you can be a Christian. I truly don't, because that's where faith comes, by hearing, and hearing what? By the Word of God. That is the divine revelation that we have today. Yes, the nature declares this, the glory of God, Romans chapter 1, and even into chapter 2, it talks about the conscience that God has given us. But he is in these last days in Hebrews chapter 1, spoken to us through his Son. And that is given to us by his Word. These 66 books, breathed by God's Holy Spirit through some 40 authors, and the what we call the Bible. And so when we look today at what's happening, and we see the falling away of the church as we go more and more off into, well, let's have women be pastors and all these different things, completely unbiblical. Again, what are we doing? We're ignoring the Word of God. So too, when the church embraces homosexuality, well, we're just trying to be nice and this and that. Well, you're not called to be nice. We're called to be holy. And we're called to be real with people, to be, it's not nice, by the way, to tell someone who is a homosexual, who is practicing homosexuality or transgenderism or some other ism, any of the LGBTQRST, on and on it goes. It's not nice to say, hey, it's okay. God loves you just as you are. Yes, he loves them, but he loves them enough to not leave them where they are. He doesn't allow us to identify with our sin. And again, this whole pride thing, this, as we're forced to celebrate this for a month. Another reason, by the way, to get your kids out of school, get them into homeschools. If you don't know what to do, you know what? Contact us here at Simple Faith. We have a ministry that helps get people set up in homeschools for free. In other words, how to do it? What do I do? You can go to our website, simplefaith.org, and follow the links there, and we'll get you some information on how to do that and to get set up, because they're going to be exposed, our kids, our poor kids, to this wickedness within the schools. And by the way, it's never just a month. And what the mayor of Los Angeles, or no, excuse me, of New York, just said, I think yesterday, it's like, oh, we need so much more than a month. And now remember, he's Muslim. And for him to say anything about homosexuals, oh, we need more than a month, we know something else is going on there. Because if you go to any Muslim country that is practicing Islam, they take homosexuals and throw them off the roof. And it's wicked. It's terrible. And we're not for that in any way, shape, or form. It's a sin just like any other sin. But it's really sad because they call this Pride Month. And again, we know what the Bible says in Proverbs 16:18, as we said earlier, pride goes before destruction and a haughty spirit before a fall. Homosexuality is not something to be prideful of, nor is watching pornography all the time, nor is getting drunk, nor are outbursts of wrath. Let's have an outburst of wrath month. Let's have a drunkard month. Let's have a pornography month. And on it goes. But that's the way the world is going. And that's what God said would happen in the last days. But here's the thing, guys and gals, be extra careful not to embrace it. Remember, it's interesting again that they call it a Pride Month, and then they even have the audacity to use the rainbow, which again, as it was in the days of Noah. Have you ever put that together? That as it was, and all of a sudden they're embracing the rainbow as it was in the days of Noah, the rainbow promising God's promise from God that he wouldn't destroy the earth again with a flood. But again, what brought about that rainbow was debauchery, was sexual immorality, was demonic activity, men and women just living as their own gods, basically. And it's a wicked, wicked thing. And we need to understand that God said that it would be like this in Luke chapter 17. And we're not to embrace homosexuality in the world, in our culture, nor within the church. Look, guys and gals, as I was talking about earlier as well, it's not nice. It's not loving to tell somebody, oh, yes, it's fine. Just you stay in your homosexuality. You stay in your transgenderism and deceit. And it's fine with God. It's not fine with God. As a matter of fact, it's called sin in the Bible, all throughout the Bible. I just want to clarify something too, because you keep hearing, and I really do, I think it's inspired by Doctrines of Demons. I remember years ago, gosh, over 30 years ago now, basically having a debate with someone in the newspaper, local newspaper asked me to write an article about homosexuality and what the Bible says. And some other lady came on and she was the pastor of another church. And again, that tells you right there that she's already in rebellion. So she was also in rebellion to God's word in what it says about homosexuality. And we need to understand the Bible's very clear. And she would say, well, once you get down into the Greek, it actually is, it's not really homosexuality. It's some other thing. What are they saying today? Well, it's not really homosexuality. It's, you know, where they're talking about people who like little kids, and it's just lies after lies after lies and deception. Well, do you read the Greek? Actually, yes, I do. Well, what do you know how to get into the, you know, Apocrypha and all the different things? And it's like, I don't go too much into the Apocrypha, but sure. And they try to throw all these red herrings out instead of dealing with what the Bible says. And so we need to understand, guys and gals, it's even described in Romans chapter 1. Therefore, God gave them up to uncleanness and the lusts of their hearts to dishonor their bodies amongst themselves, who exchanged the truth of God for a lie and worshiped and served the creature rather than the creator, who is blessed evermore. Amen. For this reason, God gave them up to vile passions, for even their women exchanged the natural use for what is against nature. Likewise, the men, leaving the natural use of a woman, burned in their lust for one another, men with men, committing what is shameful, and receiving in themselves the penalty of their error, which is due. So even here, it's interesting in Romans 1, it doesn't even use the word homosexual. It's sexual immorality, but in wickedness, but in unrighteousness, but it doesn't use that specific word. Instead, it just describes what a homosexual is. It's a woman exchanging the natural use against its nature. It's a man leaving the natural use of a woman, burning in lust for one another. Men committing what is shameful with men. So then you can go to 1 Corinthians chapter 6. It says, but you yourselves wrong and defraud even your own brothers In verse 9, it says, or do you not know that the unrighteous will not inherit the kingdom of God? Do not be deceived. Neither the sexually immoral, nor idolaters, nor adulterers, nor men who practice homosexuality, nor thieves, nor greedy, nor drunkards, nor revilers, nor swindlers will inherit the kingdom of God. The Bible is very clear about this, guys and gals, and especially as Christians, professing Christians, being Christians, disciples of Christ, we are to give people God's word. And the beautiful thing is, yes, that is a sin. Homosexuality is a sin. Pride, by the way, is a sin. And so we have to be careful. So you see all these things coming together as wickedness. And sinfulness, we cannot be part of that if we truly love people. If we truly love God first, we will not embrace sin, any sin. Notice again, even as it goes on to say there in 1 Corinthians chapter 6, we won't embrace stealing. We won't embrace the greedy or adulterers or other sexual immoralities. Morality or idolaters or the greedy or drunkards or revilers or swindlers, etc., liars. All these people, it says, if you practice these things, you will not inherit the kingdom of God. And that includes those who practice homosexuality. So again, we cannot celebrate this. We should not celebrate this. And we tell the people the truth. Now, one other lie I've heard about homosexuality over the years is, well, you know, they didn't add the word homosexual into the Bibles until the 1940s and this and that. Well, duh. I mean, sincerely. But a lot of people go, oh, wow. So it was homophobia that did. No, my goodness. No. There was no such word that existed. It didn't exist until the late 1880s. And even then, it wasn't used in the national language in English until the 1930s and 1940s. It was homosexuality was put together by psychiatrists and psychologists as they came together in the late 1880s, and they had to come up with the word for this mental disorder. And that's what they called it back then, a mental disorder. Again, it's interesting how all of a sudden, even with psychology back then, they'd started to describe sin as mental disorders, right? And so it would be this dysphoria. It's kind of what they say even with transgenderism. And the Bible does say that a man is not to dress like a woman or a woman like a man. And that is not, you know, putting on pants for a woman or putting, you know, a guy putting on, you know, it's about sex, that whole thing. And so if you're doing it for sexual gratification, if you're putting, you know, you're not to dress like a man, like a woman, if you're of the opposite. So again, the Bible's very clear about these things. And we're not to celebrate them. We're to give people the truth of the word of God. Why? Well, just to condemn them because we hate them, because they're, you know, that's just gross, you know. No. Look, and I know people who profess to be Christian and they'll call homosexuals all kinds of names. That is, to be honest, I think that's more wicked than someone who's committing homosexuality. I really do. If you, in the name of Jesus Christ, are calling people names that practice any sin, and including homosexuality, you're calling them names, that kind of shows me that you probably don't have the Spirit of God living within you, because that's not what Jesus did. It's not what Paul did. It's not what Peter did. It's not what, you know, Moses did. None of them. Why? Because God so loved the world that he gave his only begotten Son. And you see, he goes on to say that, you know, the Son didn't come to condemn the world because the world was already condemned. You see, all have sinned and fall short of the glory of God. If you look at other people, and in this context, homosexuals, and you make fun of them, you are committing a very wicked sin. You are basically you're misrepresenting God. We had a fella come to our fellowship for a while, And I did never heard this from him, but others people told me that, you know, they thought he was homophobic, and because he would say things sometimes about homosexuals. And The same guy came out later and said, oh, our church used to teach this. And again, it's a complete lie. If anything, I teach against this because we have to be careful. Yes, we speak up against the sin, but we are not their judge. God is their judge. We tell them what God's word says. We tell them what the result, if they continue to practice their sin, if they do not repent of their sins and believe in Jesus Christ, that he died on the cross for our sins, believe that God raised him from the dead on the third day, believe in Jesus now to be the Lord and Savior of our lives, and then born again of the Spirit of God by grace through faith, then we will not inherit the kingdom of God. We remain in our sins. The Bible says the wrath of God still abides on us. So I want to encourage you. It's interesting because Paul goes on here in 1 Corinthians chapter 6. He tells them, flee sexual immorality, flee from it. And every other sin a person commits outside the body, or is outside the body, or but the sexually immoral person sins against his own body. And do you not know that your body is a temple of the Holy Spirit with whom you have from God? So this is talking to those who are Christians, claiming to be Christians. We need to flee from sexual immorality, not embrace it. So when people are around us are celebrating Pride Month this week, we should be in our prayer closets even more. We should be fasting even more. We should be speaking out the word of God even more and letting people know, yes, this is a sin. This is what God says is sin. We cannot embrace it. But here's the beautiful thing. Jesus died for all of our sins upon the cross. All we need to do is turn away from them. The Bible calls that repentance, and to Jesus Christ. Receive the free gift of God of salvation by grace through faith. And be saved. And by the way, we are saved from our sin, not into our sin. We don't identify anymore as, well, now I'm a Christian. I'm a homosexual Christian. I'm a drunkard Christian. I'm a fornicating Christian. I'm a pornography watching Christian. No, you're a brand new creation in Jesus Christ. And remember that you have been born again of the Spirit of God. All those things gloriously left behind. Because remember, all these sins, they are chains. They are weights. They hold us down. And Christ releases us. He sets us free from that old slave master of sin. How glorious it is that we don't have to commit these sins any longer. I just thank God that I've been freed from my sins. Now, it doesn't mean I'll be perfect. We all still sin. Read 1 John chapter 1. Read Romans chapters 5 and 6 and 7. We all still sin. But we should be sinning less and less because we are being conformed into the image of Jesus Christ as we're working out our salvation with fear and trembling, and God is working in and through us for his good pleasure, conforming us into the image of Jesus Christ. The Bible calls this sanctification. And the more that we're sanctified, we should sin less and less and less. And by the way, the more sanctified we get, the grosser our even quote-unquote small sins become to us. Look, as we're getting ready to close again today, I just want to encourage you that as the world is celebrating Pride Month and homosexuality and all these other sins that go along with it, may we be those weeping for salvation. May we be those bold in our faith in Jesus Christ, speaking out, seeking to bring as many as we can, just the gospel of Jesus Christ. And sometimes you'll just be watering. Sometimes you'll be planting seeds. You may get to partake of a harvest. Praise God for that. But be the light, be the salt that we are. Don't hide your light. Don't put it under, a basket. But set it up on a hill that all may see and may come to faith, saving faith in our Lord and Savior, Jesus Christ. Christians, don't back down. Don't be mean. Don't be a jerk for Jesus. But let's be bold in our faith. And yes, they will hate us, but even in the midst of their hate, may we show love, grace, and the peace of God, which surpasses all understanding, by the power of the Spirit of God. May the Lord bless you and keep you, make his face shine upon you. And as I always like to say, we'll see you here, there, or in the air. God bless you.
1: 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And if you'd like to write us, we love hearing from you that way as well. 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
15: When it comes to the peace of God, I know I have peace today because I know the Lord is in the process of working something of His glory and grace.
16: 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Hi, this is David Harms. Glad you could join us here on the broadcast today. Yesterday, we were presenting a message titled, What Jesus Does. And today, we're kind of picking up on that theme with a message titled, What is Jesus Doing Now? And for our text today, we're going to be in two primary places, Acts chapter 1 and Ephesians chapter 1. We're going to look at what Jesus has been doing since the resurrection, and we'll see that obviously in Acts and then also Ephesians. So let's head to Scripture and join Pastor Ron Mell for this message titled, What is Jesus Doing Now?
15: When they were therefore were come together, they asked of him, saying, Lord, wilt thou at this time restore again the kingdom to Israel? And he said unto them, It is not for you to know the times or the seasons which the Father hath put in his own power. But you shall receive power after that the Holy Ghost has come upon you, and you shall be witnesses unto me, both in Jerusalem and in all Judea, and in Samaria and unto the uttermost parts of the earth. And when he had spoken these things, while they beheld, he was taken up with a cloud, received him out of their sight. And while they looked steadfastly toward heaven as he went up, behold, two men stood by him in white apparel, which also said, Ye men of Galilee, why stand ye here gazing up into heaven? This same Jesus, which is taken up from you into heaven, shall so come in like manner as you have seen him go into heaven. Honestly, this evening I wanted to talk to you about something that certainly is very simple, but I just kind of wondered, what is Jesus doing now? I mean, I know that he was born, and I know that he lived, and I know that he worked miracles, and I know that he died, and I know that he rose again, and I know that he's coming back again. But what in the world is he doing now? I mean, when he died and he rose again, I mean, what in the world did he do? Why hasn't he answered all of my prayers? if he's really God and he's really up to something, then what is he doing? Because if he really loved me, he certainly would be answering the things that concern me. But Acts chapter 1, and look there again, beginning at verse 6. Just before the Lord ascended, it suggests that they kind of got on the end of their seats. When they were therefore were come together, they asked of him, saying, Lord, wilt thou at this time restore again the kingdom to Israel? It's kind of like one of those athletes that's sitting on the bench waiting for the coach to tell them that they can go in. They really, really are on the edge of their seats. They're saying, Acts chapter 1, verse 6, Lord, is it now? Is it now? When is it going to be? When you will go and come again? I mean, when will you prove who you are? Now? And when will you set up your kingdom? Now? And when will you come back? When will you do that? Now? And the Lord said, it's not for you to know. Well, where are you going to go and what are you going to do and when are you going to come back? And of course, you know, when a child asks the same question over and over and over and over again, what do you say? You say, all right, that's enough. We don't know. You don't know. They didn't know. Verse 9 suggests that while they were thinking about all this, so get this in mind, would you? Now they're talking about this. When are you going to do this? When are you going to set up your kingdom? When are you going to show that you're the king? And while they're having this conversation, the suggestion is in verse 9 that the Lord begins to rise and he disappears out of sight. They certainly couldn't take their eyes off of him. But it is very interesting what verse 11 says. Verse 11 of Acts chapter 1 says, ye men of Galilee, why stand ye here gazing? It's not a pot shot at prophecy, people, but that's basically what they do. Like prophecy people, all they ever do is focus on eschatology and focus on prophecy and focus on the future. The point is that he will come back, and he said that he would. My question is, what is the Lord doing now? I want to suggest a few things as to what he is doing right now, but before we do that, let's kind of look at how he got to where he is. Because when the Lord said he would come again, his word is true. People say, well, it's just hard for me to believe that. I was reminded the other day of a man, March 11, 1942, the island of Corregidor, a 62-year-old officer with his family, secretly slipped away from the Philippines and made their way to Australia. Of course, you know him as General MacArthur. General MacArthur left the island, and when he left the island, he said what? I will return. He said he'd return. I don't know anybody thought he would. 2.5 years later, October 20th, 1944, MacArthur stood again on the soil of the Philippines, and he spoke to the whole country, and he said this, this is the voice of freedom. People of the Philippines, I have returned. You say, well, boy, that was pretty incredible. You read that in every history book. We all read about that. Listen, I figure if a mere man can leave the Philippines, go to Australia and come back, because he said that he would, I figure maybe God can live here and say that he'll come back and he'll probably do the same thing and might be quite capable of pulling it off. Verse 11 says, will he return? The Lord said, why do you stand here gazing up into heaven? This same Jesus which is taken up from you into heaven shall so come in like manner as you have seen him go up into heaven. And just for a minute, I want you to turn over to the book of Ephesians, because the scripture says that he did live, he did die, and then he went to heaven. Ephesians chapter 1 will give you a little bit of an idea of what happened. Ephesians chapter 1, beginning at verse 18. And I pray, Paul says, that the eyes of your understanding being enlightened, that you may know what is the hope of his calling and what the riches of the glory of his inheritance is in the saints, and what is the exceeding greatness of his power to usward who believe according to the working of his mighty power, which he wrought in Christ when he raised him from the dead and set him at his own right hand in the heavenly places. And there's three things that he says here in verses 19 and 20. Number one, there is the mention of the power of Christ that has been given to him now. The power of God which was wrought in him when he was raised from the dead. And then verse 20, it says, and when he was raised from the dead, and then he was set at the right hand of God in heavenly places. This had to be an incredible event. He was seated. God was saying, I approve of all that you've done. He had now finished everything that God intended for him to do, and God said, now be seated. This is the first time that God was ever visible in Jesus Christ. But I think the question for me really is, that's fine. When he got to heaven, it's the picture of somebody that goes on vacation. You say, what are you going to do? I'm going to do nothing. I'm just going to sit here, and I'm not going to do anything. I'm just going to sit and rest and do nothing. The scripture says that when Jesus arrived in heaven, God his Father set him down at his own right hand. So what has he been doing? And what is he doing now? And I want to suggest just a couple of things to you that frankly have been a great encouragement to me. Number one, people say, what is Jesus doing now? First of all, let me say this. He is in control of the affairs of this life. This moment, this very moment, Jesus Christ in heaven is in total control of the affairs of this world and of this life and of your life and mine. Your family is not out of his touch. Your life is not out of his touch. This world is not out of his touch. This planet is not out of his touch. Christ Jesus is now, this moment, presently seated in heavenly places, and he's watching over every single thing that happens in the world today. Absolutely everything. From the heavenlies to your own personal little world. I suppose this is going to be pretty trite, but I told the Lord I would tell it. Last night, Dick Scott drove me to Joyce's mom's house where her mom and sister live. And he dropped me off. They live in an apartment in L.A. He dropped me off and he left. I went up to the little box and you punch in the numbers and you call them and they let you in. I punched in the numbers. No answer. It's night. It's dark. I don't know anybody. Don't know the neighbors. I've never met anybody. I don't know a soul. Dick's gone. Thank you very much, brother. And Dick is gone, and I'm not sure what to do. I punch in the numbers again. There's no answer. They're not home. So I sat down on the curb, which is right next to the gate that goes into these apartments. And I sat down on the corner. Didn't know what else to do. I mean, I'm not an idiot. You're going to say, call somebody. The switchboard is closed at the college. I'm a long ways from anywhere, except there's a gas station down the street and there's cars going by and people hollering at me because I'm sitting on the corner looking like I'm ready to mug somebody or to break into somebody's house. And I'm sitting there a while and I can't call anybody. I can't do anything. And I really didn't want to bother anybody. So I'm sitting there, and I'm sitting there for about a half an hour. And I'm sitting on the curb thinking this could be a long night. So the lady pulls up to go into her apartment. And the moment she drives up, I'm standing about 2 feet away from where the gate opens so she can pull in her car. The moment her lights hit me, it's dark. And I'm sitting there on the sidewalk. And she immediately, she stops her car. She hits the clicker. The gate starts open. But I hear her lock her doors. I mean, obviously, I'm a frightening-looking person. And she locked her doors and... But I never moved, never got up. She drove in and the gate closed. And that was fine. After 5 or 10 minutes, the guy in the apartment right here, it's probably 20 feet. He walks, he opens his door, he comes down the side of the fence. I'm sitting really basically about a foot away from the fence. He walks down the sidewalk or his steps. And the moment he gets over me, I can hear him breathing. But he doesn't see me. It's dark. Until he looks down, he sees me. And the moment he sees me, he runs back into his apartment. So that's no help. Then I have some kids come by and hassle me a little bit. And I look like an old man. I guess they didn't look very wealthy or have anything they could really want. And of course, I got through that ordeal. And After a while, I'm about 45 minutes into this. I figure the police come by because I figured now the people in the apartments have called saying there's a drunken bum on the street out in front of us, and it's a half an hour to 45 minutes into this. You know, that's a long time. You know, I mean, it really is a long time. So I thought, well, I'll walk and relieve these people of thinking I'm going to break into their homes. And so I walk down all the way down to the corner, and I get on the phone, I call Debbie.

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6: Ronnie's all right. And so we got in the van and drove back to the college. And I told the Lord I'd say it because that's how nice he is. Say, well, you know, Ron, you really think that God really, really does observe and watch, and he's concerned about those kind of things? I mean, would the Lord really in heaven be that sensitive to my life and to, I mean, he did leave me there half an hour to 45 minutes. And it could have, and I think if he really cared, he could have had Dick come back in five, but obviously he didn't love me that much. And so I'm out there a little bit longer, but I realized how wonderful the Lord is that he would speak to him and then that he would be obedient enough and then he would come back and pick me up. I suppose people could say, well, what is the Lord doing now? One of the things that we are sure he is doing, verse 22, it says that in heaven, God, his Father, has put all things under his feet and gave him to be the head over all things to the church. That this day, this very moment, Jesus Christ is seated in heavenly places at the right hand of the Father, and he is not only seen everything of this world put underneath his feet, the dominion of his power and his might, but as well, he is greatly concerned about the church. He is greatly concerned about the church of God. And while he is set down in the heavenly places, the truth is he isn't on vacation. He has really been now become the head over all things in the church. Verse 19 tells of God's power. So somebody's going to be sitting tonight and they're going to say, well, gosh, that's a great illustration, but I see terrorism, and I see divorce, and I see death, and I see sickness, and I see hunger, and I see failure, and I see rebellion. I mean, where is God? You say he's in control. He is, and he's not running it your way. He is in charge, and he will not run this world your way or my way. He is seated in heavenly places. He is the head of the church. He is concerned about everything concerning you and me. And in the end, his glory and his majesty will surface in your life and in mine. And that is why, for me, the timing of the Lord is never right. But see, in heaven, there's no time. There just isn't any. It's for all. Listen, if you're saved, you're already experiencing eternal life. Now be careful. If you are saved, you have already been experiencing eternal life. You're going to go to heaven. I'm not talking about you're staying here and we're just going to kind of enjoy heaven here on earth. Eternal life means you'll live forever. You will live forever. From this point, forever and ever, ever, you will live forever. Now, you're going to die, but that'll take a second and you'll be with the Lord. Eternal life is forever and ever and ever. And it's all because of Christ and because of his power and because he rose from the dead, so will you and I. He is in control of all the affairs of this world, even the littlest of things. And secondly, he is now serving as our high priest. This very, very moment, Jesus Christ not only is in control of the affairs and the concerns of my life and yours, but secondly, he is serving as our high priest. We all need help from time to time. And let me just give you a simple example. You could write down, if you wanted, Hebrews chapter 4. Beginning at verse 14 through verse 16, when you are confused, he is going to give wisdom and offer you wisdom for all the things that concern you and concern me. And when we've sinned and we ask forgiveness, he still calls us brethren. When we sin and when we fail and when we miss it, this very, very moment, Jesus Christ is presently forgiving people of all of their sins. When they turn to him, he changes their life. He is helping the ignorant and the misguided to get back on track. This very, very moment,

0: He is taking people who are confused and don't know where to go, and he's showing them the way to take. He truly is the one who leads us and guides us. And as well, let me tell you that this very moment this evening, he is now in heaven interceding for you and me. And you ought to jot down Romans chapter 8. Romans chapter 8 and verse 34. Let me read it to you. Who is he that condemneth? It is Christ that died. Yea, rather, it is he that is risen again, who is even at the right hand of God, who also makes intercession for us. What is he doing right now? You know one of the things he's doing right now? He is interceding for you and me. He is even now at the right hand of God, praying, greatly concerned about you and me. I mean, have you ever had a need so great you couldn't put it into words? I mean, that's what this is talking about. What it really means is Jesus can interpret tears, and Jesus Christ can interpret groanings, and Jesus Christ can interpret hurts and pains like nobody else. I mean, when you cry, he not only knows how you cry, why you cry, the way you cry, but he also knows in the end, he knows what those tears are going to produce. That's why moms, they always know when their kids are sick. If they're crying, they know if it's a sick cry. If they're crying, they know that it's a wet cry. If they're crying, they know that it's a hungry cry. They just know. Jesus Christ is living now not only to control the affairs of the world, but he is also presently interceding for you and for me. And then let me just suggest two other things and we'll be done. He is presently empowering us, and you can jot down Philippians 4:13. I can do all things through Christ which strengtheneth me. He is presently in the process of giving strength to your life and mine so that we can live and do and be and overcome in places and ways we never could imagine. The power of Jesus Christ today that has been given to you and me, the enablement of the Spirit of God, gives me a capacity to do things that I could never do without. This very, very moment, he is empowering people by his glory and by his might. I can do all things through Christ which strengtheneth me. And as well, this very moment, he is doing what? You know what he's doing? He is sanctifying us. And you can jot down Hebrews 13:12. He is sanctifying you and me. He is changing you and me. He's purifying you and me. He's cleansing you and me. That's one of the reasons why when it comes to sanctification, it is always a bit painful, I think. Because whenever you're sanctified, what the Lord is really showing us, some things need to go so we can receive more of him. There is in the midst of those times of sanctification, the Lord's blessing rests upon our lives, but it's always weighty. Hebrews 13:12 says, Christ Jesus suffered outside of the city, outside of the gate, to make the people holy through his own blood. That he is presently sanctifying us. And listen, don't fight it. That's really what he's up to. He's sanctifying his people. He's purifying his people. He's making his people holy. And then lastly, I want to say that he leads us. Revelation chapter 7, verse 17. It's one of the great verses in all the Bible that he presently is committed to leading us. Revelation 7, 17. That he will be our shepherd. So what is the Lord doing now? He's really doing amazing things. When he got to heaven, God said, be seated. And now we get to sit and talk tonight about the fact that he intercedes for us, he sanctifies us, he cleanses us, he's controlling the affairs of our life day by day, and we get to kind of just roll through all of the amazing things that he's done that he continues to do. And when we praise him because again tonight, now we've studied that he loves us, his power is mighty, he's been made the head of the church, he has oversight of you and me, he is sanctifying us daily, he leads and guides us as a good shepherd. And every time we sing praise unto God, that's really all we're doing, is applauding him and praising him for those things that we know that he has done and he continues to do today.
1: 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So to tap into all of that and to find strength in that, you might want to listen to this message again. 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And you'll want to know the message number or reference the message number. And today that reference number is 2669. Again, message 2669, titled What is Jesus Doing Now?
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1: Well, thanks for joining us here today and all this week. 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
0: I think that when it comes to the ministry, you serve the Lord as a Levite, and the Lord is committed to caring for you. You don't need to care for yourself. There is a reward for treating those who serve the Lord. I certainly think there's a reward for treating your pastor right. There must be. There's got to be a verse somewhere. Maybe this is the one. I don't know. But it is the crown of glory for all those that will serve Him and bless His holy name.
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1: Well, showers moving our way for the early morning, our low dropping to the upper 40s. We do have a chance for showers with thunderstorms throughout our Saturday. Could see some heftier rain. A lot of this winding down by early Saturday night. Saturday's high 60 to 65. Sunny on Sunday, the high upper 60s. A little rain returning Sunday night and Monday. I'm meteorologist Jennifer Naramore on KPDQ.
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2: Showers moving our way for the early morning, our low dropping to the upper 40s. We do have a chance for showers with thunderstorms throughout our Saturday. Could see some heftier rain. A lot of this winding down by early Saturday night. Saturday's high 60 to 65. Sunny on Sunday, the high upper 60s. A little rain returning Sunday night and Monday. I'm meteorologist Jennifer Naramore on KPDQ.
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10: Good day, ladies and gentlemen. Thank you for joining us. We continue our exposition of the Old Testament prophet Amos, a prophet of social justice. In chapter 2, verses 4 and 5, Amos announces the sixth target of God's terror. That will be the southern kingdom, Judah and Jerusalem. Thus says the Lord, for three transgressions of Judah and for four, a poetic formula, I will not revoke the punishment because they have rejected the law of the Lord, have not kept his statutes, but their lies have led them astray, those after which their fathers walked. So I will send a fire upon Judah, and it shall devour the strongholds of Jerusalem. Why did they do that? That is, reject the law of the Lord, and why have they not kept his decrees or statutes? Which is to say, they have rejected or thrown aside the revelation of God, which was intended to order their lives and their relationship with God, all for their good, and have treated his law and statutes as something unimportant when it was really very important. Why did they do that? Well, the text says because they have been led astray by false gods, in particular, but not limited to Baal worship, to which they attributed the power of fertility, and in their dependence on Baal, they immersed themselves instead in gross and immoral fertility rites that went with that form of idolatry. With the Hebrews, this attraction to idols had been a chronic problem since they came out of Egypt, and those in Judah are accused of following the same idolatrous habit of worshiping the gods their ancestors followed. Note that phrase, they had been led astray. The flesh leaned that way, and the influence of Satan, though not mentioned, easily seduced them in that direction. Everything about idolatry, whatever its form, is more attractive to the flesh. So it is an easy win for the devil, except where the Spirit of God intervenes. Idolatry takes many forms. Not all of it is by any means in the form of physical idols with their material apparatus and their openly immoral practices. Many people are seduced to subtler and spiritual forms of idolatry. Yet these are no less hateful to God, and they're all forms of idolatry, are spiritually destructive. Whatever it is that human beings pursue, and whatever it is that they make more important in their lives than the worship and service of the true and living God, is idolatry. Covetousness, for example, greed, are pronounced by the Apostle Paul in the New Testament as idols. The Scriptures said in the Law of Moses, you shall have no other gods before me. That goes for all mankind, not just Israel, not just Judah. But this sin of idolatry was especially heinous in Israel, because all that God had done for Israel, in the broader sense of the term Israel, in making the sons of Abraham, Isaac, and Jacob an elect nation, and making a covenant with him in which they agreed to worship him and him alone, well, that really, really put them in the bullseye, put a target on their backs. That covenant relationship elevated their guilt and their idolatry to another magnitude. Thus the Lord declares through his prophet Amos here in chapter 2, verses 4 and 5, I will send fire on Judah that will consume the fortresses of Jerusalem, the capital of Judah. Historically, this came to pass in 587 B.C. That was when the Babylonians destroyed, leveled Jerusalem, and exiled its population to Babylon. That's roughly a century and a half after the time of Amos. Amos has Israel, the northern kingdom, I would imagine, in the palm of his hand with this message. They would be cheering his prophecies of punishment of their enemies, no less Judah and Jerusalem than the rest. That was because of the hostile spirit between the alienated brothers, the southern and the northern kingdoms. Those family enmities are the most intense of all. But suddenly the prophet flips everything, announcing last of all God's judgment upon the northern tribes, Israel in the narrower sense, in distinction from Judah. If they thought all these other six nations were in hot water with God, Israel is about to find out just how much they are in the crosshairs of his just wrath. Their sins are off the charts. So what the Lord zeroes in the case of Israel, the northern kingdom, are her social sins, her trashing of the second table of the law, transgressions that attract the lightning of a compassionate God for the weak, the poor, and the oppressed. God sees it all, and for them that spells big-time trouble. Thus says the Lord, verse 6, for three transgressions of Israel and for four, I will not revoke punishment, I will not relent, because they sell the righteous for silver and the needy for a pair of sandals. Those who trample the head of the poor into the dust of the earth and turn aside the way of the afflicted. A man and his father go into the same girl so that my holy name is profaned. They lay themselves down beside every altar on garments taken in pledge. In the house of their God they drink the wine of those who have been fined. Yet it was I who destroyed the Amorite before them, whose height was like the height of cedars, and who was as strong as the oaks. I destroyed his fruit above and his roots beneath. Also, it was I who brought you up out of the land of Egypt, and led you 40 years in the wilderness to possess the land of the Amorite. I raised up some of your sons for prophets, and some of your young men for Nazarites. Is it not so, O people of Israel, declares the Lord? We'll stop right there for a moment. What the Lord zeroes in the case of Israel, the northern kingdom, is her outrageous social sins. Following the same formula, Amos conveys the condemnation of the Lord for three sins of Israel, even for four, a formula, a poetic formula, that simply implies a more than sufficient number to bring down God's judgment. I will not relent. Your fate is signed, sealed, and delivered. Why? Well, the social injustice taking place in the northern kingdom breaks all bounds. They sell the innocent for silver, the needy for a pair of sandals. The population, particularly at the top, was so avaricious that they had no compunction about causing, by legal or illegal means, innocent persons to be sold into bondage for money. And they maybe placed so little value on human life that they bartered human beings in the marketplace for no better price than a pair of sandals. Like cattle, people were treated like mere commodities for bartering, with no human sympathy or compassion. In short, they were cruel like the brothers of Joseph, who sold him to the Midianite traders to be put on the Egyptian slave market. Of course, this indictment implies that this sort of social injustice was normal. It was not a rare crime done in some corner of the 10 northern tribes. So in verse 7, in graphic language, the Lord condemns their treatment of the poor. They trample on the heads of the poor as on the dust of the ground and deny justice to the oppressed. In Hebrew, it is ambiguous whether it means the avaricious pant after the dust of the ground on the head of the poor, or whether it means, as the NIV translates it, they trample on the heads of the poor as on the dust of the ground. Trample is the more normal translation. That favors the NIV rendering. The basic idea is, I think, that the rich walk all over the poor in their greed and in their disrespect for the little people. And that has been the case from time immemorial. But it certainly should not have been the case among God's people. The people of Israel, the northern kingdom, should have known better. For God is the God of the widow, the orphaned. In other words, He's the God of the weak and the helpless. The Lord takes deep offense at the heartless who abuse and take advantage of the weak and the helpless. God will repay such conduct and bring the heartless to grief. This, my friends, is a timeless principle. It's not applicable to His covenant people alone. God created all men in His image, and He takes offense when anybody, with callous disregard, tramples on that image, as here described. What Amos is here depicting is not just wanton disregard for human dignity, and cases where might makes it right to step all over those who are in no position to resist the bullying of the powerful, who are able, by their influence and their bribes, to manipulate the legal system, such as it was, to the disadvantage of the weak. A clear case of social and economic oppression. Also, we see here that sexual immorality was rampant. It crossed the boundaries of the law and human decency. Although we cannot know whether the habits described here in this indictment of Israel have to do with sexual transgressions involved in the rituals of idol worship, that's probably what is referred to here, or possibly have reference to father and son sharing the same streetwalker, or more likely making a mutual sex toy of a house servant or concubine. The latter is perhaps more likely, since according to the standards of the law, it was tantamount to incest for a father and a son to share the same partner. See Leviticus 18, 7 and 15, and 20:11 on that point. That kind of sin was common practice in Israel at this time. As we see all too commonly in our own day, sexual boundaries are crashed and trashed with absolutely no thought of divine displeasure or threat of retribution. Sexual sins, folks, especially, have such a calcifying effect on the human conscience that they can harden the moral conscience almost beyond repair. A society at that point loses every sense of dignity and decency, even to the point of boasting in its newfound sexual freedom and to the point of admiring those who push the envelope. The end of Romans chapter 1. That's something we see in our day constantly in the entertainment industry, which wants nothing more than the reign of sexual anarchy. This, too, was one of the signal sins that begged for the judgment of God upon the northern kingdom. As McComsky points out, the Lord, through the prophet, puts His finger on a huge gap between their religious rites, R-I-T-E-S, and moral righteousness. As the Lord accuses them as a matter of course, they lie down beside every altar, supposedly to the Lord, on garments taken in pledge, garments that by law should have been returned by creditors to their debtors every night, lest the debtor freeze. There was no regard for the statutes of God. There was no care for the plight of the debtors, who may need that clothing for the night hours. See Exodus 22, verses 25 through 26, and Deuteronomy 24, verses 12 through 13, on that point. Contrary to God's statutes, Amos declares, they callously keep items of clothing overnight that have been pawned by the needy to cover debt, and these people sprawl out on those garments in their places of worship, where also they carouse with wine purchased with unjust fines imposed on the poor who are too weak to resist their legal chicanery. Social injustice reigns. That's the picture here. and the Lord God is indignant with their complicity. This is supposedly the covenant community where fraternal love and compassion was supposed to abound. But what God finds is its absence without leave. Folks, it is always wrong of us to ignore human poverty that we can alleviate. But it is especially wrong of us to bypass the needs of our own family to reach out to total strangers. There's just something wrong with that picture. Yet I see it so often. How is it, I wonder, that some people feel better about themselves when they feed and clothe perfect strangers while they neglect the needs of their own families? That is so weird, not to mention wrong. Yet that's what was going on in Israel. We're talking about the social injustice to the family of God. Well, in verse 9, in all of this faithless deviation from God's commandments, there was with it all a singular lack of gratitude for God's faithfulness to them in fulfilling His promises. By the way, you will always find that linkage. Jesus Himself said it. Where there is low gratitude for God, there will be low love for God. The Lord says, "Yet I destroyed." How can you forget? "I destroyed the Amorites before them. The Amorites were tall as cedars and strong as oaks. I destroyed their fruit above and their roots below." But Israel came to be proud of her conquest of the land and attributed their success to their own prowess. But the Lord here makes it crystal clear that it was not owing to them, but strictly to Him. "I destroyed. I destroyed." Nothing good ever comes to the individual or the nation that forgets God. Woe to the nation that forgets God. Woe to our own for forgetting God. You and I may not be able to fix our nation in that regard. But folks, you and I as believers in the Lord Jesus Christ can make very certain that we are not among those found guilty of such ingratitude. Historically, the Ammonites were the most powerful tribe of the Canaanites. They had a tall gene. So, by the norm of the day, they were gigantic in stature compared to others. But when Israel entered the Promised Land, God cut the Amorites down to size. He exterminated them, despite their strength and height. After the time of Joshua, Israel did not get the memo. They return to their own ways and to other gods. So often that happens when people flourish and prosper, as Moses warned in Deuteronomy 8. Now they are on the cusp of awful accountability. But before that, the Lord declares, "I brought you people up out of Egypt. I led you for 40 years in the wilderness and gave you the land of the Amorites." He's saying, "My faithfulness to you has a long history, certainly enough that you should never forget me, as you have. Along the way," the Lord says, "I provided special gifts to you, that I would not be a silent God, so that you would not be left in the dark as to my will, my purposes, and my plans." He says, verse 10, "These two manifestations of divine mercy Moses impressed more than once upon the heart of the people in his last addresses, to urge them in consequence to hold fast to the divine commands and to the love of God." Deuteronomy 8, verses 2 and following. Follow God, you flourish. Don't follow God, you founder. Dear friends, nothing has ever changed about those equations. That's why this is so relevant to us. We're not just interested in the history, but some things are timeless, and these are among them. Well, in verse 11, the Lord complains against Israel. "I also raised up prophets, my spokesmen, from among your children, raised up Nazarites from among your youth." Is this not true, people of Israel? He's saying, to what other nation on the face of the earth did God give inspired spokesmen and even inspired women like Deborah and Huldah, who were organs of the very revelation of God, so that there could be no mistake about my promises, precepts, and principles, so that there would be no mistaking the ways of wisdom and the ways of folly, no mistaking between the way of life and the way of death. Only Israel, in the broad sense of the term, was to date the beneficiary of this gracious gift. On the other hand, the provision of the Nazarites, who set themselves apart and dedicated themselves to the service of God, which service included the difficult vow of abstaining from any consumption of wine, all symbolic models of and pointers to Israel in its unique calling among the nations to be set apart and dedicated to God. That provision for the Nazarites was another gift of grace. The Lord raised up Nazarites, people who, as outstanding examples of life consecrated to the Lord, provided you visible testimony, models, examples of the humility of heart and the purity of life that are appropriate before the great King. They were a class set aside by holy motivation to live a more austere life dedicated to Yahweh. The vow of the Nazarite, Numbers 6:1-21, stipulated that one so separated must not drink wine, wine vinegar, or even grape juice, must not eat grapes or raisins, must allow his or her hair to grow long and never cut it, as long as the vow of separation pertained, and must remain ceremonially clean. So, the Nazarites were a sort of holy order who symbolized or portrayed to Israel, in their rigid conformity to the stipulations of that Nazarite order, the faithful obedience to the law of God that the Lord expected of his people. Look at the Nazarites. See how they conform to the stipulations of their order. Here's the memo. In the same way, express your dedication to God by getting on board with the stipulations of his word. So God gave them all they needed in the way of direction. He gave them reliable communication, a helpful illustration or analogy of the dedication he expected of the nations in the Nazarites. Did they appreciate these gifts? No. Rather, they had such contempt for these provisions of grace that they pressed and seduced any who would be Nazarites to break their vows to God, partake of wine, contrary to the rules of their order. Bottom line, nothing was sacred to them. That included their contempt for the revelation of the Word of God. Basically, they ordered God's prophets to shut up, to stuff it. It is a terrible sin to refuse to listen to God's word. It is doubly wicked when people refuse to even let the prophets speak God's word. You made the Nazarites drink wine and commanded the prophets, saying, "You shall not prophesy," verse 12. "Behold, I will press you down in your place as a cart full of sheaves presses down. Flight shall perish from the swift, the strong shall not retain his strength, nor the mighty save his life. He who handles the bow shall not stand, and he who is swift of foot shall not save himself, nor shall he who rides the horse save his life. And he who is stout of heart among the mighty shall flee away naked in that day." An awful judgment that is about to descend upon Israel. In a vivid way, the Lord declares to Israel the imminent high cost of her great sins. As I've often pointed out, when it comes to God's settlement with sinners, we often see in his punishments a certain poetic justice. Here the power players in Israel have been notoriously oppressive toward the poor, have even crushed the innocent in their cruelty and greed. Now the crushing are about to get crushed. We'll pick up there next time, dear friends. God bless you, and have a wonderful day.
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2: Listen to this. Getting more stuff will not bring happiness or contentment. One psychologist has done a lot of study on what actually brings contentment, said, and I quote, "If people shoot for a certain level of fluence, thinking it will make them happy, they find that on reaching it, they become very quickly habituated. And at that point, they start hankering for the next level of income, property, or good health," end quote. Jim Carrey, very successful actor, made this statement, and I quote, "I think everyone should get rich and famous and do everything they ever dreamed of so they can see it's not the answer. But we think it's that next thing. If I just get this next thing, if I get this cool car, or if I try this drug, or if I have this fling, or no, contentment does not come from what you have. Contentment comes from who you know. And the who I'm talking about is Jesus Christ. If you know him, you will find the contentment you seek in life. Come to him and believe. The Bible says today is a day of salvation. You'll find that peace you've been looking for. You'll find that happiness you have been seeking for your entire life. And best of all, you can know with certainty that when you die, you will go to heaven. Don't put this off. Do it.
1: 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Just click on Know God. Already know God? Invite others to learn more about what it means to follow Jesus. Answers to questions about the Christian faith, online courses for Christian growth, and video messages from Pastor Greg Laurie can be found at harvest.org.
3: I'm Ruth Kramer with Mission Network News. Recent Iranian strikes on a Kuwait airport injured over 60 people and killed one as the ceasefire grows increasingly fragile. Plus, Edwin Abnis with Heart for Iran says reports about Iran's political leadership are difficult to verify.
4: Iran International reported that Iranian President Pezeshkian has sent his resignation to Mojtaba Khamenei, the supreme leader. But there is no way to verify this. It seems like there is an anonymous source sharing this information with Iran International, and we do not know who this source is. After that, a few Western media outlets also picked it up and repeated it. But as of now, no one has been able to independently verify it.
3: Yet as the internet slowly returns to Iran, believers are sharing gospel hope with Iranians. Continue to pray for Christ's peace. And finally, Uganda is experiencing an active outbreak of Ebola. As of early June, there are at least 15 confirmed cases and one reported death. Brian Dennett with AMG International says life remains largely unchanged for now. Still, the outbreak highlights the importance of the ministry's medical outreach.
5: We have a nursing college with a capacity of about 400 nursing students.
3: Students receive both professional and vocational training.
5: We are training up medical professionals who are also called as medical missionaries. So they're learning not just to heal physical bodies, but also to heal people's souls.
3: As AMG International celebrates 30 years in Uganda, pray for its ministry. Pray too for wisdom as officials work to contain the Ebola outbreak. 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I'm Ruth Kramer.

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1: Hi, this is Chris. Welcome to Adventures in Odyssey.
2: Howdy, Tom Riley here. We're just getting ready for a time of wonder, adventure, and excitement. Would you like to join us? Then get ready, because you never know what can happen when you have an adventure in Odyssey.
1: Surprise!
3: The aorist participle is declined according to third declension.
4: What? I hadn't thought of that.
5: It's that bad?
3: Yeah, and when the baby arrives, it'll even be worse.
6: Hello, Jimmy. That's a lovely dress you have on.
5: What a surprise.
1: Yeah, what a twist.

0: And we ask that you'll bless this food. Amen.
1: Amen. Amen.
2: You better pass me your plates. The casserole dish is hot. Donna?
3: Thanks, Mom.
4: Oh, I'm starving. What are we having?
2: A casserole. There you are, Donna. Casserole.
3: Thanks.
4: But what kind of casserole?
2: Just give me your plate.
4: Wait a minute. Let me guess. It has to do with hamburger, doesn't it?
2: Your plate, Jimmy.
4: Oh, Mom. We've had hamburger 5 nights in a row.
2: Well, I thought you liked hamburger.
4: I used to, but after this I might become a vegetarian.
2: Good. Then you can help me grow the vegetables in the garden.
4: That's not what I mean.
2: Jimmy, if you don't want to eat it, you're welcome to leave the table.
4: No, it's all right. I'm sorry. It's just that it's like we're poorer now than we were when Dad didn't have a job.
2: Well, in a way we are poorer. But we're richer, too. I mean, your dad studies at the seminary, and his work at the church are teaching us a lot about faith in God.
4: Yeah? Well, maybe you ought to wake up Dad and remind him.
2: What? George. George!
0: The aorist participle is declined according to third declension.
2: What? Dad?
4: You took the words right out of my mouth, Dad.
0: What happened? What?
2: George, if you're that tired, why don't you go to bed?
0: I'm not tired. I'm okay, really. I just have to study for a test in New Testament Greek tomorrow. What were we saying?
4: Oh, we were just saying how great this chicken tastes.
0: Oh, yes. Yeah, great chicken, Mary.
2: Stop it, Jimmy. George, you've been working so hard. Can't you take the evening off and relax?
0: You know I can't, Mary. I'll be all right if I can just study for a while.
5: That's right, young man. And no TV until you finish it all.
0: You're a funny boy, Jimmy. That was a good meal, honey. Thanks.
2: You're welcome.
0: But you might want to talk to the butcher. For chicken, it tasted a lot like hamburger. No, I'll get it. Hello? Oh, hi, Tom.
3: Isn't there something we can do?
0: Bad.
3: He works so hard. He's always so tired.
4: Yeah. I mean, when Dad said he was going into the ministry, I didn't realize it was going to do this to him.
2: I understand. No.
0: Of course I'll do it.
2: But we just have to be patient and pray for him. I don't think there's anything else we can do.
0: You're welcome. Bye.
2: Tom Riley?
0: Uh-huh. Pastor's sick and needs me to take over the home Bible study he teaches in Emma's house.
2: Oh, George.
0: It'll only be an hour or so. Oh, it starts in 10 minutes.
2: What about all the studying you have to do?
0: Well, it'll have to wait until I get home. It won't be long, honest. I'll just study before I go to bed.
2: But you don't go to bed anymore, George.
0: I will tonight. I'll even tuck you in. See you guys later.
3: Bye, Dad.
4: See you, Dad.
2: Good night, George. Oh, maybe we should do something.
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4: Hi, Mr. Allen.
13: Hello, Jimmy. That's a lovely dress you have on, Donna.
3: Thank you.
13: What can I get for you? We're having a special on Rocky Road.
3: No, thanks. I think we're already on one of those.
13: I beg your pardon?
3: I'll just have a scoop of chocolate ripple.
13: And for you, Jimmy?
4: You don't have any hamburger-flavored ice cream, do you?
13: Not today.
4: Good. I'll have some vanilla, please.
13: Vanilla it is. Maybe I missed the joke, but I didn't understand your comment about Rocky Road, Donna. Or for that matter, what you said about hamburger ice cream, Jimmy.
3: We're just talking about things at home.
13: Oh.
4: You see, since Dad decided to go into the ministry, all he ever does is study and help out at the church. He's exhausted.
13: Oh, yes. I'm sure the pressure on him must be enormous. No doubt it's hitting him from all sides.
4: Yeah, right.
3: Well, excuse me, Mr. Allen, but what do you mean pressure from all sides?
13: Here are your ice cream cones.
3: Thank you.
4: Thanks.
13: It's not that I have a lot of experience in this area, but I was thinking about your dad at church on Sunday. Not only does he have the normal pressures, church work, his family, you know, things like that, but since he made his decision so much later in life, I'm sure he feels he's competing with the other younger students at the seminary who know more than him. He probably has to work 10 times as hard to keep up.
4: I hadn't thought of that. How depressing.
3: I just wish there was something we could do for him.
13: I suppose praying for him is the best thing you can do. And being patient.
3: Well, we do all that. But I wish we could do something to help him slow down or take a break or something. Well, he's running himself into the ground.
4: Yeah, but you know, Dad, he won't even admit that he's tired, let alone take time off for a break.
13: Unless you force him to take some time off.
4: What do you mean?
13: Oh, it just seems that if he won't take a break willingly, maybe you can make him.
3: You mean like kidnap him?
13: Something like that. I remember when my family did that to me a number of years ago when I was working too hard. They kidnapped me and took me out for a picnic. It was one of the best days we ever had.
3: Maybe that's the answer.
4: Yeah, we should kidnap Dad.
2: You want to kidnap your father?
4: Sure, why not? He'll never relax on his own.
3: We thought we would steal him away for an afternoon picnic this Saturday, just for a few hours.
2: But how? He'll never go along with just getting in the car and going off with us unless he knows where he's going.
4: Well, that's why we need a plan.
3: Something that'll get him out of the house.
4: We could tell him that they're having a sale on Greek textbooks at Holston's Books.
2: No, he won't spend money.
4: Oh.
2: Especially since we don't have any to spend.
3: Well, then would he go somewhere to save money? Well, could we get him to come with us if it meant getting something for free?
4: Yeah.
2: Well, that's possible. But what would he get for free that he wouldn't just send us to get for him?
4: Hey, I could tell him that Rathbone's Palace is giving away more vacations to Hawaii.
2: Oh, no, not that again.
3: Look, Mom, we'll figure something out. You just get Dad primed for it, okay? And on Saturday, we'll make it a big family day out.
2: George, I'm sorry to bother you while you're studying, but I... Oh, you're not studying.
0: No, I decided to take some time out for a cheerier activity, paying the bills.
2: Oh.
0: Mary, I don't know how we're going to make it, not at the rate we're going.
2: Is that bad?
0: Yeah, and when the baby arrives, it'll even be worse.
2: Well, then what can we do? I've been pinching every penny we have.
0: Well, we may have to figure out a way to refinance the house, or sell it if we have to.
2: What?
0: Well, we have a lot of equity in it. We could use that money to keep us afloat. Renting is bound to be cheaper. But until then, we have to come up with other ways to save money.
2: Well, I don't know what else to do.
0: Well, we have to think of the less obvious things.
2: I have been, George. Even down to our haircuts.
0: Well, good. I didn't think about that.
2: You know, a friend of mine will give us all haircuts for free.
0: Right.
2: In fact, I made appointments for the whole family to get haircuts this afternoon. She was very nice to squeeze us in.
0: This afternoon, honey, I have to study, and the pastor is still feeling bad. I may have to take over some of his duties in the church.
2: Well, then you'll want a haircut to be presentable. I overheard Mrs. Erskine say how offended she was that your hair was getting so unruly.
0: She did?
2: Mm-hmm.
0: Well, I certainly wouldn't want to offend Mrs. Erskine. Mm-mm. When's our appointment?
2: Right now.
0: Well, then, let's go. Maybe I can take some books with me.
2: Oh, leave them, George, just for a little while, okay? Give all of us a break.
0: Well, all right, just so it won't take too long.
2: Only as long as it takes.
3: Hurry, Jimmy. Mom should have Dad out here by now.
4: I'm doing the best I can. This cooler's heavy.
2: Jimmy, Donna, time to get your haircuts.
3: Quick, close the trunk.
4: All right.
2: Oh, here you are.
0: What are you guys doing?
3: Doing?
4: Doing where? We weren't doing anything.
3: We were just,
4: waiting for you.
3: So we can get our haircuts.
4: Or hairs cut, if you want to be precise.
0: Oh. Okay, well, let's go.
2: I'll drive, George.
0: No, that's okay, I'll drive.
2: No, I better drive.
3: I'll let Mom drive, Dad.
4: Mom should definitely drive.
0: But you're so pregnant, you can barely reach the steering wheel.
2: What a lovely compliment. Thank you, darling.
0: No, I didn't mean
2: that's
0: that.
2: That's all right. I still want to drive. You can study on the way if I drive.
0: But you made me leave my books inside. You want me to go get them?
2: No, that's all right, but thanks for asking. Get in, everyone.
4: Oh, okay. I love getting my haircut. I love getting my haircut.
0: Is it just me, or are you guys acting strange?
3: Strange?
4: Strange.
2: Us? Strange?
3: What do you mean strange?
2: Nobody's acting strange.
4: Dad, obviously, it's just you.
0: Okay. Just wondering.
2: Actually, this is a surprise!
0: Surprise?
2: Uh-huh.
0: But it's not my birthday.
3: No, but it may as well be.
4: Yeah, we're kidnapping you for a while.
0: Kidnapping me?
2: An afternoon at Trickle Lake. We have everything we need in the trunk.
0: But...
3: We figure you need to rest for a while, and since you won't do it yourself, we're going to make you.
0: Look, this is very thoughtful, but I have 2 essays due on Monday. This afternoon is the only chance I have to write them.
3: Tough.
4: Yeah. You're just gonna have to enjoy yourself whether you like it or not.
0: But I can't.
2: You can, George. The world won't stop without you.
3: Great sandwiches, Mom.
4: Yeah, this was a good idea, wasn't it?
2: Oh, it is a perfect afternoon for a picnic, right, George?
0: Huh?
2: I said it's a good day for a picnic.
0: Yeah, perfect. What time is it?
2: It doesn't matter.
4: Hey, Dad, let's throw the football around, okay?
0: No, I'm not in the mood. You go ahead.
4: You want me to throw the football around by myself?
3: I knew it. We should have brought Normal with us. He'd play catch with you.
0: No, it's better we left him at home where he can chew on the trash can for a while.
3: He doesn't chew on the trash can anymore.
0: Oh, that's right. Now he limits himself to my shoes or the legs on the dining room table. Just tell me one thing. Why did we ever get that dog?
3: Dad!
0: Do you have any idea how much money we'd save on dog food?
2: George!
0: I'm just wondering.
3: You don't want to keep Normal?
0: I didn't say that. But you know how tight money is for us, and I keep trying to think of ways to save, that's all. Does anybody know what time it is?
4: Does anybody really care?
0: Look, I really appreciate the thought behind this picnic, but, well, we've eaten, and now I think we should go home.
2: We've only been here for 15 minutes.
0: I have so much studying to do, Mary. You don't understand.
2: And you don't understand that we think you need a break. Can't you relax for just a little while?
3: Yeah, Dad. Let's take a walk around the lake. Well, that's relaxing.
0: I'd feel a lot more relaxed if I could go home and do what I need to do. Besides, do you know what this picnic cost us? What did that bag of ice cost?
4: Dad, what's with you and the running total on our food costs?
2: He was paying bills before we left.
4: Oh, great. That's a real mood setter. Maybe I will go play catch with myself.
0: Why are you guys making me feel like the bad guy here? We're short on money, and I'm short on time, and I just wish you'd kidnap me on another day, that's all.
2: What other day, George? There are no other days. At least not in the foreseeable future.
0: But what am I supposed to do about it? I don't know how else to juggle everything I have to do, and if I don't come up with something soon, we'll lose the house, so what do you want me to do?
3: Lose the house?
4: Hang on, what did you say?
2: George.
0: I only meant that we may not be able to afford to stay in our house.
4: Oh, man. I knew it. I knew it would come to this. We're going to have to take a vow of poverty.
0: We will not.
3: You want to get rid of Normal and sell the house? What's next?
0: I didn't say I want to do any of those things. I just have to consider our options.

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7: Hi, Jack.
8: Hi, George. Any word on the pastor?
7: You heard, huh?
8: Uh-huh. Word seems to get around fast in this town.
7: Well, I just came from the hospital. Pastor's out of surgery and in intensive care. I think he'll be all right.
8: Oh, thank God. You look tired, George.
7: Yeah, I am a little, I guess. It's been a long day. Look, Tom Riley suggested I stop by and ask you to teach my Sunday school class tomorrow so I can have more time to prepare a sermon. Would you mind?
8: Oh, it's nice of Tom to think of me. Of course I will. Though I'm sure you're a tough act to follow.
7: Well, not tough enough. Seems like there's never enough time to prepare the way I should. Can I have some ice water, please?
8: Of course. I'm sorry I didn't ask.
7: Sorry.
8: Would you like anything else? Something to eat?
7: No, thanks. No, thanks. I'm still full from our picnic this afternoon.
8: You went on a picnic?
7: Mm-hmm.
8: Oh, that's encouraging. Considering how busy you are, a picnic must have been just the right break for you. Here's your water.
7: Thanks. Right break. Just the opposite. It's one of the worst afternoons we've ever had. I didn't realize until today just how much wear and tear my going into the ministry is having on my family. I mean, I knew it was affecting me, but I never guessed it would hurt them so much.
8: Hurt them?
7: Yeah, I'm always studying or working at the church or worrying about the finances. I'm sorry, I shouldn't be talking about this.
8: Oh, I don't mind. Seems like you ought to talk to somebody.
7: I feel like I'm some kind of phantom who just drifts in and out of my home. If I'm not studying, I'm at church. If I'm not at church, I'm sleeping. If I'm not sleeping, I'm studying. And today, just as I realize we may have to sell the house to make ends meet, I find out that my family is as miserable as I am. Maybe even more. All because I thought I was supposed to go into the ministry.
8: You thought?
7: I'll be honest, Jack. I'm just not sure it's worth it anymore. Maybe I made a mistake. Maybe God made a mistake. I can't believe I'm supposed to go into the ministry and wreck my family in the process.
8: Oh, I wish I knew what to say, George. Everything I've read about people who were called to the ministry says that they experienced the same thing you're experiencing. I don't think there were any exceptions. They had to commit and sacrifice and endure great hardship to follow the call.
7: But their families, too.
8: Even their families. Now, I can't say whether you've been called by God or not. That's between the two of you. All I know is that if you have been called, this is a part of the testing that prepares you for your ministry ahead.
7: Quite a test.
8: And I also know that whenever we're tested, God is also there to give us strength. He never calls us to something that He won't empower us to do.
7: Jack, it all sounds so wonderful, but right now I feel like I'm too exhausted to appreciate it.
8: I understand. There's still hope, though.
7: There is?
8: Sure. All this will change once you get on the other side of the seminary.
7: If I get on the other side of seminary.
8: You really think you might quit?
7: I don't know, Jack. I just don't know.

0: George, is that you?
1: Hi, Mary. Oh, you're all here. Hi, kids.
2: Hey, Dad.
0: We stopped at the hospital to see you, but Tom said you left to run some errands.
1: Yeah, I had to make some arrangements for church tomorrow, and... Well, I've been walking for a while and doing some thinking. Why don't you all sit down?
3: Uh-oh. I remember what happened last time he said that.
0: George, maybe
1: we
0: should...
1: Oh, wait, Mary. Let me say this and get it over with.
0: Okay.
1: I've been doing a lot of thinking, and, well, there's no other...

0: way to put it. I'm going to give up this whole scheme about being a minister.
1: What?
2: George?
0: Now wait, let me finish. I can't do this to you anymore. You're my family. I love you too much to keep tearing us apart with my studying and working and everything. The picnic today reminded me how much I miss doing things with you. I'm just tired of being tired all the time. I'm worn out with Greek and hermeneutics and expositional teaching, and I hate it that I have to nitpick over whether or not we can afford dog food or whether or not we have to sell the house. I hate it that I'll have to sell the house. Maybe my calling to the ministry was a mistake of some sort. I got my wires crossed with God. I don't know, but I just think I should give it up. You deserve better than this. And that's all I wanted to say.
2: Well, what a surprise.
1: Yeah, what a twist. I guess we were wrong.
3: Boy, I never figured my dad would turn into a wimp right in front of my very eyes.
0: What? What are you talking about?
4: George, after you left this afternoon, we did a lot of thinking and praying of our own. And strangely enough, we came to the exact opposite conclusion.
0: What do you mean?
4: We realized that we need to rally around you more. Pray for you while you study, help you with your responsibilities at the church, and give you a break when you can really relax, not just when we think it's a good idea.
0: Well, that sounds good, Mary, but I...
4: It's our turn. I was with you when you went through the process to discern your call. We spent late nights talking about God's will, remember? And I don't think anybody made a mistake. God's call is real. And as your family, we're bound to keep you true to it. Even if it means selling the house.
1: And finding a better home for Norma.
0: I don't know what to say.
4: Just say that you haven't given up.
3: We won't if you won't.
0: Okay. It's a deal. But it's not that easy, though. I mean, things won't change. I have classes and responsibilities.
4: Mm-hmm.
0: And...
4: more than you know.
0: What do you mean?
4: We had a long talk with Tom Riley at the hospital. As the head deacon at the church, he's going to ask you to fill in for the pastor while he recuperates.
0: What?
4: And as a member of the board of directors at the seminary, he's going to work out a reasonable study plan so you won't kill yourself trying to get a degree while you serve the church.
0: You're kidding.
4: Nope. Oh, and there was one other thing. What was it? I forget.
3: Something about a raise in pay.
4: Was it?
1: Oh, yeah. I remember now. The church wants to put you on a full-time salary.
4: Which probably means we won't have to sell the house, if my figures are right.
0: I'm speechless. Tom Riley really said all that? Really?
4: Would a pregnant woman lie to you? He said he'll talk to you about it at church tomorrow.
0: But I don't know what to say. I mean, are you really serious about this? You realize you just committed to God's calling for you, not just for me.
1: Yeah, I think so.
0: Jimmy?
3: All for one and one for all, or something like that. Well, I'm in.
4: Me too.
0: And the baby?
4: On behalf of the baby, yes.
0: Well, thank you.
5: I say we should all rise to congratulate Odyssey Community Church's new kind of sort of in-between pastor, for the time being.
1: Congratulations.
5: Job, and thank you. Our induction ceremony should end with some Sundays at its end. What do you think?
4: Oh, great idea.
0: I agree. Let's go.
1: What about the phone?
0: If we hurry, it will probably stop ringing. Let's go. Hurry. Come on.
4: Ready? Right, come on.
3: You know, I hope they don't have hamburger flavor in this one.
0: Hello? Yes, this is George Barkley. No, that's all right. It's no bother. Tonight's fine. Of course, I'll come right over. No, wait. I'm sorry. Actually, can it wait until tomorrow? I was just going out with my family, and tomorrow afternoon would be a lot better. Great. Great. Tomorrow, then. Right. Thanks. Bye-bye. All right, Lord. It's only in your strength. Only by your strength. Mary? Jimmy? Donna, wait up!

0: think the Barclays have come a long way in understanding what it means to sacrifice to God for His service. But you can be sure there's a lot more for them to learn in the days ahead. We'll all have to wait and see. Have you ever wanted to serve God but found it was harder than you thought? Why don't you write and tell me what happened? Just send your letter to Odyssey, Colorado Springs, Colorado 80995, or in Canada, write to Box 9800, Vancouver, BC, V6B4G3. And don't forget to ask how you can get a copy of today's episode. It's called George Under Pressure. 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Our production engineer was Dave Arnold, and our executive producer is Chuck Bolte. And I'm Chris, hoping you'll join us again next time for more Adventures in Odyssey.
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2: Of showers moving our way for the early morning, our low dropping to the upper 40s. We do have a chance for showers with thunderstorms throughout our Saturday. Could see some heftier rain, a lot of this winding down by early Saturday night. Saturday's high 60 to 65. Sunny on Sunday, the high upper 60s. A little rain returning Sunday night and Monday. I'm meteorologist Jennifer Naramore on KPDQ.
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10: 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Jesus said, "Not only are you the light of the world, you are the salt of the earth, but if the salt has become tasteless, how will it be made salty again? It is good for nothing except to be thrown out and trampled underfoot by men." Salt was a preservative. Now listen to this. Salt did not prevent the decay of the meat. It only delayed the decay of the meat. Eventually, the meat would rot and it would have to be thrown out. But salt gave the meat a longer shelf life. And what Jesus is saying is, we are the salt of the world. While we can't reverse the decay in our country, we can delay the decay. We can buy more time for our country so that we can share the gospel with people.
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16: Well, we live in a world that seems more connected than ever, but more and more people feel more isolated. And what is that about, and what can we do? Today on Focus on the Family with Jim Daly, we'll explore creative ways that you can help combat loneliness right in your own front or backyard. Thanks for joining us. I'm John Fuller.
17: It is so true, John. We are connected. I think my phone starts buzzing like right at 6 a.m. Yeah. And it just keeps going. Mm-hmm. And some of it's just, you know, the typical robo stuff, but you know, it's just a well-connected world, but a super lonely world at the same time. We're not connected in kind of healthy ways necessarily. Right. You know, we've discussed the recent U.S. Surgeon General's report on the show before, and the results were sobering. 1 in 2 Americans report feeling some level of loneliness. 1 in 2. Mm-hmm. Anybody a mathematician? That's 50%. And the numbers get even more personal when you look at our neighborhoods. According to Pew Research, about 57% of Americans know at least some of their neighbors. But here's the surprising part. Over half of those people say they've never had a meaningful interaction with their neighbors. Even more concerning, 17% of Americans say they don't know a single neighbor. And if you're under 30 years old, that number jumps to 27%. And that's the point we're trying to make today. What a great opportunity for the church to be the church. And today on the program, we're going to talk about something simple but incredibly powerful, how we can build community right where we're at.
16: And to help us really figure this out, we have Jeff Dillon and Ty Denenbring with us in the studio. They came down from Northern Colorado. They each are married with 5 children each, and our gallery right now has
17: it's full.
16: the entire family of both of these guys. It's great.
17: Yep.
16: They have a book called Party in the Front, Overcome Loneliness and Build Community Right Where You Are.
17: Jeff and Ty, welcome to Focus on the Family.
18: Thank
17: you guys came
18: us.
17: Down on wagon train.
18: Came down from the north, they did.
19: That's right.
17: Here we are.
19: Oregon Trail.
17: You got your kids and your family. Yeah, that's great. Yeah. Probably 100 years ago, that was kind of it. But we're not there. Here
19: that's
17: we are
19: right.
17: today.
19: That's
17: You know, the front cover of your book is interesting. And for the viewers, you can see that there. But for the listeners, it's, I think it's a Scottish, what is it?
18: Yeah,
17: it's a Scottish Highland cow.
19: Mm-hmm. Yeah.
17: It looks like it's got a backward mullet.
18: Exactly.
17: Along with flat horns, not a Texas longhorn, but kind of straight out. Now, that definitely gets your attention, but why? Why is it on the cover of your book, Party in the Front?
18: Jeff, you want to take a stab at it?
19: Yeah, well, so the Highland has kind of become our mascot, and part of it is that reverse mullet. You know, it's the business in the back, party in the front. The Highland very much has the hairdo that represents this party in the front concept. But we, as we were writing the book, we realized that this cow kind of became our unofficial mascot. And I think that was because we realized, in fact, Ty was on a trip with your family, actually at an Airbnb. And saw like a piece of artwork of a Highland. Like they're becoming this thing that, everybody has hanging on their walls. And it's amazing to me because they're kind of goofy looking.
17: You know? I think they're like, cute. My wife would want me to say she thinks they're really cute.
19: They're very cute, but they're kind of messy. You know, the hair's all over their face, but that's what makes them unique. And so this whole idea of...
17: Kind of like a teenager.
19: Yeah, exactly. This whole idea of building community where you are. And it just really started to represent this idea of party in the front, that you don't have to be something special. You don't have to be all put together to reach the people around you, to be a blessing to your neighbors. You just have to be who God made you to be and be authentic. And so the Highland became our mascot.
17: Yeah, that's good. It's a good theme. Jeff, a few years ago, your family moved into a house. You called it, you were like on an eyebrow.
19: Yeah.
17: I love the descriptions in this book.
19: It's a cow.
17: You live on an eyebrow. What does it mean to live on an eyebrow?
19: So this has become a whole debate. And maybe you guys can help solve this.
17: I doubt it. I don't think we can help them.
19: Everywhere we go to talk about this book, people want to talk about that. It's like, it's not an eyebrow. It's an apron. It's a this or a that.
17: I live on a mustache.
19: There you go. Yeah, that's great. It's very curvy. But, you know, it's this separate street off the main street that kind of comes into our neighborhood. And what that allowed us to do was all of a sudden when we moved into this new home, our kids wanted to play in the front instead of the back. So because we've got this great street to ride bikes on and they do chalk art and we're always playing in the front. And as we made that shift, we realized we were meeting all of our neighbors because we're always in the front. And so when Ty came to me about this idea of party in the front, I was like, oh, that's what we're living. We're figuring
17: now,
19: that out.
17: Where is mom in this conversation going, hey, there's too many cars going by.
19: Right. And that's where the apron or the eyebrow, I actually asked ChatGPT, what is it supposed to be, apron or eyebrow? And ChatGPT, which is dangerous, said, you're close, but neither of those things are actual terms.
17: Yeah.
19: And making this up as we go. Side street.
20: That's kind of like a cul-de-sac situation where there's not through traffic.
19: Exactly. Okay. So it's much safer. But yeah, I think sometimes, especially when our kids were a little bit younger, we had to be careful that they were staying in the right place. But what's cool is our neighbors started to learn that that's where our kids were going to be. And so they drive slow. They learned all our kids' names. All of a sudden, the neighborhood started to recognize, like, watch out for the Dillon kids because they're out there and they're friends. And it's become just the place to party.
17: Does that neighborhood have, did it have other kids your age? So it was a bigger group than just
19: your kids? So when we first moved in, it's changed. When we first moved in, it was a lot of older folks and empty nesters. But it's starting to kind of change over. Yeah. But I think our presence there, that's where, I mean, people will still stop by. And I had a lady the other day stop by and said, now, do you run a daycare here?
17: Oh, she like, with no. the HOA?
19: Yeah. I think
17: that person.
19: Exactly. Yeah. I was like, no, these are all mine. These are all my kids. But the folks, especially the older folks in our neighborhood, love seeing our kids out there, meeting them, learning their names. And it's amazing the way that's built community just by being out there.
17: Let me ask you, in the book, you've identified some hindrances to living in community. I think it's the biggest problem we have. You know, we're isolated. Most of us, you hit the garage door button and you go in. And to that data I mentioned at the beginning, we don't know our neighbors. 58% don't know a neighbor. Mm-hmm. I mean, that's amazing. Yeah. But we're isolated. We're in with our computers. We're doing our thing. We may be busy parents. And the kids may just be coming in and out. If you're the only one on the block with kids, we were like that. Mm-hmm. They didn't have a reason to be at other people's homes, you know, and there were no kids coming to our house because we were the only ones there with kids. But there is a deep need. We're created for a relationship. God himself said, I'm creating you for relationship with me.
19: Right.
17: That's how important relationship is. But in that context, I guess you call them party fouls,
19: right?
17: Which is funny. What's a party foul when it comes to relationship?
21: Yeah. I mean, I think we all know the people at a party that say the wrong things, you know, just kind of a buzzkill for everybody. And, but so, you know, in the book, we mentioned things like busyness and political divide and racial tension, all these things. And, so trying to navigate those things. But, Jeff, what do you want to add about that?
17: What do you think, Jeff? Yeah. Party kill.
19: Right. Exactly. Yeah. I'm the party foul guy. I mean, I think the reality is there are things in our culture today that make this idea of building community and knowing our neighbors harder.
17: Yeah.
19: I think it's always been hard going back to Genesis 3 and the fall. And we talk about that in the book. But I do think our culture, you know, specifically thinking about politics, you know, we started writing this book, I think, 2022, and, you know, as midterm elections were starting to heat up, and it was just so apparent how divided even our neighborhoods have become over politics. And it's like, you can see the conservative part of the neighborhood and the more liberal side of the neighborhood. And it's like, man, there's just no interaction between the two. And it really started to grieve me that we were allowing something like that to become a barrier to community and to relationship. And so I do think some of those things in our culture have gotten worse in recent years.
17: Oh yeah.
19: And I think our biggest thing in the book is we don't have a lot of answers. Unfortunately, we didn't solve the political divide and party in the front, but we need to be aware of those things, I think, as Christians, and then recognize how in our own lives, in our own hearts, those things can become barriers for us.
17: No, it's funny. We, in our neighborhood, so right across the street from me is a former admiral in the Navy. He was the commander of an aircraft carrier, Rick. Rick listened. So, hey, Rick, if you're listening, there you go. But every house on our street has an American flag out in it. And yeah, people come to our neighborhood and they say, is this like an HOA requirement? I said, no, actually, it's everybody's, you know, individual decision. But I mean, literally the 20 houses along our strip, everybody's got a flag.
21: They're like, did we miss the parade, like, or what's going on?
17: We would probably not be welcomed in Portland. I don't know. I'm just maybe, saying, yeah. People in Portland can send me a note, but yeah. I just think you wouldn't find that block in Portland you know, even the characters on it. But, you know, being sensitive to people that may not be into it is okay. But that block is definitely committed to this country.
19: Yeah. Well, and I think that's a beautiful thing. I'm all for American flags. You know, I think that's a great thing. And I think there was a time where most people had those flags, an American flag hanging in front of their yard.
17: Yeah, like World War II.
19: And it was a sign of unity, right? Yeah. It was a sign of togetherness, exactly. After 9/11, I remember everybody went out and got a flag. Mm-hmm. And yet now you see less and less flags, but more and more political signs.
17: Yeah.
19: And I just think that says a lot about where we are as a culture.
17: So true.
20: This is Focus on the Family with Jim Daly, and we're talking with Jeff Dillon and Ty Dannenbring, and we are touching on some of the great content in their book, Party in the Front, Overcome Loneliness and Build Community Right Where You Are. 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And just keeping with that topic, Jeff, how do I navigate that? So let's just say I have neighbors with some of the signs and I would not personally agree with them. What do I do to break down the barrier?
17: Firecrackers.
20: How do I?
17: Yeah. Well, you're going to be serious.
20: I'm sorry.
17: Yeah, right. Sorry. Exactly. Those legal? I don't know.
19: I just go in right in with an argument. Just try to convince them that they're wrong. No, you know, it's hard. And, you know, we all have our views on politics, and I don't think that's a wrong thing. And I think as Christians, we need to vote and be involved and speak up. So we're certainly not saying you shouldn't do that, but I think
17: wisdom has to draw people in.
19: Yeah, exactly. And I think it's like, what do you start with?
17: Yeah.
19: Right. What do you start with?
17: Yes.
19: And there's something about putting a political sign in your front yard that becomes the first thing some of your neighbors might know about you. And the problem in our culture, I mean, depending on where you live, but where we live, I feel like it's pretty well divided. It's like almost like putting up a barrier for 50% of your neighborhood as soon as you do that, you know, depending on what the sign is.
17: Yeah. No,
19: and I think it's like, I don't want my first impression, my first introduction to my neighbors to be about who I'm voting for. I want it to be about Jesus. I want it to be about who I am. I want them to know that I love them. And then, you know, down the road, maybe we'll get into the politics and why I believe what I believe. But what do we lead with and what's out in front?
17: It's kind of interesting. I hadn't thought about that. But, you know, the Oscars that a while back aired, and I was thinking, you know, do they need to make it political all the time? And it turns off this 50%, you know, faith, for the most part, faith people that don't agree with Hollywood values, right? Yep. But they get up there and they talk about those things, and we're saying, hey, just tell me who the best picture is, really.
19: Yeah.
17: But it's the same thing in the opposite direction.
19: Right.
17: Be careful what you're projecting. Mm, and it's nice to have that mirror sometimes, say, oh, how am I coming across? Am I doing something that's like that? So that's good. You shared a story of a couple named John and Kristen. I think the story gets right at the heart of fear or vulnerability. What happened with them? Why did it catch your attention?
21: Well, it was a couple that was living right next to a widow. She was a widow, right?
19: Mm-hmm.
21: It was a gal that was really struggling, and she was kind of the black sheep of the neighborhood. And I think as this couple moved next to her, they heard the stories from everyone, like, beware, you know, and they just, they were gentle and kind to her. And eventually, she opened up and told them her story, and it was heartbreaking. Just them just being gentle and kind to her, it just really broke down the barriers, and they got to know the true neighbor and began to love her, and just the relationship formed. But you know, we all judge people next to us at times. And, I think they were just really encouraged by the ways that she was vulnerable and opened up.
17: Yeah, no, I think that's so, so good. You use the acronym BLESS, B-L-E-S-S. I do want to run through this. So what's the B for?
19: Begin with prayer. So we think the first step, again, for us as Christians, we wrote this as Christians, is very gospel-centric, because we believe that's really the only answer, ultimately, to the breakdown in relationship and community that we have. And so it starts with prayer. And one of the challenges in that is simply the question of, do you know your neighbor's names to be able to pray for them? And so we have a couple ideas that we put in the book, and one of them is just kind of making a map, you know, just draw a little map or print a Google Maps out of your neighborhood and just start writing people's names of where they live. And, you know, as I've thought about that and done that, I've realized, man, there's people that live three houses down. I don't know their names, right? Mm-hmm. And so it really challenges you. I want to learn people's names, learn something about them that I can begin praying for them. So we really believe that's the first step, is just praying. And we believe God, you know, as you do that, starts to give you a heart for those people around you.
17: Yeah, it's so good. And what's the L in blessing your neighbor?
21: Is just to listen.
17: Yeah. That sounds so easy.
21: Yeah. Well, and right.
19: I think so much harder than it.
17: Have you heard the story from Bob?
21: But I think, I forget what the stat is, but it's like 80 or 90% of people think they're good listeners. And, you know, I think
17: good husbands and all the rest.
21: And then the other stat is, like, we actually only can retain about 40% of what we hear.
17: Yeah.
21: So
17: that's high.
21: There's a little bit of a disconnect there.
17: I don't think John would say that about me.
20: What'd you say?
17: 40%. Yeah, exactly. There you go. I thought so. So listen, and then we move to the E, not to ping pong between you guys, but what's the E?
19: That's great. So E is a fun one. It's eat together, right? And we believe that one of the best ways to bring people together is food.
17: And your wife, Becca, especially likes that.
19: Becca's amazing. So our neighborhood began to transform. That's right. Love you, Becca. Our neighborhood really began to transform when my wife, one summer day, brought a cooler of popsicles to the front. And our kids were out playing as normal. And people walking by, kids walking by, could just grab a popsicle. Regardless of age, people were grabbing popsicles. And all of a sudden, after we did that a few times, we realized, like, we're having a party out here. It's a popsicle party. It was so simple. But we started to meet people and make connections. And that has grown to the point now where in the summer, we do a couple of community nights where over 100 people will come.
17: Wow.
19: And we've got food trucks that come. And people,
17: food trucks? You went from popsicles?
19: Yes. I mean, it's amazing.
17: This is why people don't do this.
19: Yeah, exactly. And that's not for everyone. You don't have to go that far. But that's what the Lord's done with just a simple idea of popsicles in the front and blessing people and being available. Yeah, exactly.
17: That's the point. I mean, it's good to have fun with your representation of scripture and the gospel, right? If you're just reinforcing the stereotype that you're closed and you never say hi to your neighbor and you're grumpy, that's not very good for the gospel.
21: Right. Totally. Yeah. Trying to be winsome and approachable. Yeah.
17: Okay. So what's the S? The first of the S's.
21: Serve is the first S. Scripture has a lot to say about that. 1 John 4:7 says, "Beloved, let us love one another, for love is from God. And whoever loves has been born of God and knows God. Anyone who does not love does not know God, because God is love." And I think just trying to not be selfish and to be inward with our homes and using our homes as a tool for not isolation, but actually to serve others.
17: Facilitate relationship.
21: Mm-hmm, for sure.
17: No, I so like that. You know, it's interesting because when you push the pedal on love, you're not abandoning truth, but so many people in the Christian community, and you know this being a pastor, they'll say, you just can't be love.
21: Yeah.
17: And I get it, but that scripture just said, you better be emphasizing the love of God for people. Yeah. That's like, it's clearly what it just said. But I am shocked at how many people will turn and say, yeah, that's all good, but you better be about truth too. Of course. Yeah. But you better not forget love in the pursuit of truth, right?
19: I think love opens the door for truth.
17: I agree.
19: Right? And so, we need both. But I think that, you know, the ability to serve people is where walls really start to break down. When we moved into our neighborhood, again, more older people there initially when we moved in, and a couple ladies stopped me on the street. I introduced myself. And they said, "Oh, fantastic. He's tall. That's really going to come in handy." And so I'm the neighborhood light bulb changer, you know, batteries on the smoke detectors. That's my job. And so, but, you know, just a practical way has allowed me to be in people's homes, get to know people, hear their stories because I'm just tall, you know? So how has God gifted you and how can you use those practical things to serve people and show
17: them really good. And you know, the other thing is just a joyful spirit, you know, especially with your neighbors. Hey, if there's anything I could do, I mean, that's something we've tried to do, you know, scrape the snow off of a widow's driveway, those kinds of things. Yes. Let me ask you, you had a comment about Grampy Don.
19: Yes.
17: Now, when I first read that, I didn't know I was dyslexic. I read it as Grumpy Dan.
19: Yeah. Grumpy Dan, that's a different character.
17: That's the other grandpa.
19: That's right.
17: But tell me about good old Grampy Don.
19: Yeah, so that's my dad's dad, and he was a World War II veteran. He actually was a paratrooper in World War II, jumped into France, and had, you know, the battle scars from shrapnel hitting him and on his arms, and one of those guys that just had incredible stories. We were also all kind of terrified of him as a kid because he was kind of grumpy sometimes, understandably, with some of the things he had lived through. Yeah. But every time we would go, they lived in a small town in northern Colorado, and we'd go to their house, beautiful old kind of Victorian style house. And he was always sitting on this old yellow kind of rusty front porch swing. And we'd love sitting on there with him, you know, and playing around, see if we could fling ourselves off and all those things. Exactly. Yeah. But Grampy Don, every time you pull up to the house, he was just sitting there. And as I got older, I started to pay attention to how he knew all the people in the neighborhood. You know, people would come by, "Hey, Don, hey, Don." He knew their names and he just waved. He wasn't a real talkative guy, but he just knew people. And some of the stories he could tell about what was happening in the neighborhood. And I remember he could say things about the school. The school was just down the road. They're doing a project down there. And I realized that Grampy Don had become this known person in the neighborhood and made all these connections simply by being available, being out front, just on the front porch.
17: Yeah.
19: He wasn't making a big show of it. He didn't even have a cooler of popsicles. He wasn't a big popsicle guy, I don't think. But he was just available, and it really gave him an opportunity to know people and to be known.
17: Yeah. You know, I was interviewing African-American historian, and he was saying to me that one of the big changes, particularly in neighborhoods, predominantly African-American neighborhoods, is there's no more grandpas sitting on the porches.
19: Yeah.
17: And it used to be his recollection when he was growing up as a child, those are the guys that kept you in line.
19: Yeah.
17: And that's true. I don't care what the color of your skin is. That's so true of the old days.
19: Right.
17: You know, families sat out on the porch. And when little junior, you know, the next door neighbor's kid was acting out, throwing rocks at people. Yeah. Hey, hey, hey, have you come over? Yep. Right. What are you doing? You don't do that. Okay. Mm-hmm. I'll tell your mother. Okay, I won't do it anymore, right?
19: Yep.
17: That's what he's talking about, that there was a reinforcement of neighborhood values, good values, that how we treat people, how we communicate with people, that's just absent today, again, in all neighborhoods. That's your point with your book, right? Party in the front.
19: Well, and it can be so simple. And I think that's the message that we want to share as much as anything is, you know, one of the things we say in the book and kind of just a line we use a lot is community is possible and community is powerful. And just this idea that it doesn't take this huge thing. You don't have to do the big neighborhood gathering, but just be present. Just be out front with a cup of coffee. God will use that to make connections with the people around you.
17: And I guess here at the end, the one question is, why do we not see that? That should be as obvious as, you know, our family and spending time with family, to be out there, to be engaged in our neighborhood. They're the people right next door.
19: Right.
17: Why is it so hard to do it?
21: Well, we live in a Genesis 3 world, as we kind of talk about in the Christian circles, and that means we're fallen people. And with that came the sin and the shame and the guilt. You know, so now things are just exaggerated. And so I think that people are tired and people are hiding, just like Adam and Eve were hiding. And so people are also tired of hiding, you know? And so I think that without Jesus, we would not feel the freedom to go party out in front. Yeah, I mean, you think about it's kind of funny, but like naked and unashamed. Like, obviously we wouldn't party naked and unashamed right now.
17: Let's hope
21: like,
17: no, that's frowned
21: upon. But a little frowned upon. But when you think about what Jesus actually does for us and gives us the boldness to be open with who we really are and to be our authentic selves, I think that's what we're missing in our culture.
17: Let me ask you right at the end here. You have something called Jeff and Ty's Front Porch Challenge. Mm-hmm. What is this? Right at the end.
19: Yeah, we really wanted to make this highly practical for people, because the last thing we want is for people to read this book and just feel overwhelmed. Like, we can't do
17: another
19: this,
17: thing to do.
19: I'm not an extrovert or whatever. And so we wanted to make it really practical. So this Front Porch Challenge is very simple. We encourage people to sit on their front porch or their stoop, whatever it is, for 5 nights in a row. For at least 15 minutes without their phone.
17: And now, in that's Colorado, the spring part. Or summer works better.
19: Yes, exactly. Yeah. That
17: I mean,
19: is
17: it
19: true.
17: Could be 20 below. We're not telling you to go out there and freeze.
19: Exactly. Yeah, this definitely
17: weather
19: could
17: permitting.
19: Be weather. Exactly. Weather dependent. But just this idea of being present and being open to any interactions that happen. And we've talked to people that live in an apartment or a condo. You know, it might look different based on where you live. But just be out front 5 nights in a row for 15 minutes without your phone, without your AirPods in. I love listening to podcasts, you know. Here we are doing a podcast, but I think it's so important to just be present and available for conversations. So we want to encourage people to give that a shot.
17: That's good. That's really good. You know, one thing, remember the guest we had from Aurora, Colorado, mm-hmm. and they had a tic-tac-toe diagram.
19: There you go.
17: And this was born out of a mayor who went to a mayor's breakfast and said, hey, could you Christians do the love your neighbor thing? And the pastors in the audience were really embarrassed.
19: Yeah.
17: And they developed this, and they just said, put a tic-tac-toe on your fridge and start to learn the names of the houses around you, you being the center of the tic-tac-toe, and just learn the names and start praying for those people and then start reaching out to those people. Same kind of concept.
19: So good.
17: And they ended up touching like 275,000 people in the communities of Aurora. Amazing. By doing that. Isn't that crazy?
21: Somehow.
17: And people were prayed for that had cancer. People were helped that needed help with, you know, practical things like beds and other things. It ended up being big ministry. And that's really what you're talking about. Just start small, but get to know people. The Lord would want you to do that. Thanks for being with us. This has been great.
19: Thank you.
17: Really
19: guys.
17: Fun.
19: Thank great conversation.
17: Much. And let me turn to the listener. If you want to strengthen the community around you, which should be a desire for all of us as Christians, I want to recommend you get a copy of Jeff and Ty's book, Party in the Front. Give that to your teenager. They'll love it. But it goes on, the subtitle, Overcome Loneliness and Build Community Right Where You Are. And in the book, Ty and Jeff include practical examples for creating the party. Mm-hmm. Some of us non-party people need that. But there's just a ton of help to get you going in the right direction. When you make a gift of any amount to Focus on the Family today, we'll send it to you as our way of saying thank you for being part of the ministry. And let me extend the Front Porch of Focus to you this summer while you're out and about. We've got a great welcome center. We'd love to have you come and enjoy that. Kids can come. We've got a lot to do for kids, including a great big slide. Mm-hmm. I have gone down that one time. I shot out the bottom. It was pretty fun, but
21: sorry we didn't get video of that.
17: But ice cream and all kinds of good stuff there. So come and enjoy it. That's our porch to you.
20: Mm-hmm. Yeah. 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And coming up Monday, you'll hear one mom's story about preventing and reversing addiction to technology with her kids.
0: So when your child is playing a video game, that dopamine is being triggered. 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
22: But I want us to see that Christ is our Passover, and how we celebrate Christ, how we celebrate communion or don't. These things are important, and they're all to point us to the one that we said, oh come, let us adore him. Christ the Lord. Joshua just comments that they celebrated the Passover, and as soon as they'd celebrated the Passover, the manna ceased, and they started to eat food from the land, and we've seen that. But this matter of celebrating the Passover, I feel it's like a spiritual barometer, you could say. 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
23: 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Today we continue in the book of Joshua as Scott begins the fourth and final part of the message titled On the West Bank from our Life of Joshua sermon series. 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
22: Well, we want to take a fourth and I believe final look, at least under this title. Okay. Well, the rest of the book of Joshua is on the West Bank, so I won't be calling it part 5 and 6 probably. But on the West Bank, this fifth chapter, when they got on the West Bank, I told you when we got to verse 10, that is a very significant event, and we'd come back to it. This is after they got on the West Bank. They were immediately told to be circumcised. They were circumcised in verses 2 through 9. And then while they were there at Gilgal, we're told, verse 10, while the sons of Israel camped at Gilgal, they observed the Passover. On the evening of the 14th day of the month on the desert plains of Jericho. I want you to just listen and let me read God's account of the Passover in Exodus 12. It's repeated a couple, three times in the chapter. God gives this to Moses, and then Moses gives it to the people. And here's what he said. Moses called for all the elders of Israel and said to them, go and take for yourselves lambs according to your families and slay the Passover lamb. And you shall take a bunch of hyssop and dip it in the blood which is in the basin and apply some of the blood that's in the basin to the lintel and to the two doorposts. And none of you shall go outside the door of his house until morning. For the Lord will pass through to smite the Egyptians. And when he sees the blood on the lintel and on the two doorposts, the Lord will pass over the door and will not allow the destroyer to come into your houses to smite you. And you shall observe this event as an ordinance for you and your children forever. And it will come about when you enter the land which the Lord will give you. When you enter the land, as he's promised, that you shall observe this rite. And it will come about when your children will say to you, what does this rite mean to you? That you shall say, it is the Passover sacrifice to the Lord, who passed over the houses of the sons of Israel in Egypt when he smote the Egyptians, but spared our homes. And the people bowed low and worshiped. Then the sons of Israel went and did so, just as the Lord had commanded Moses and Aaron. So they did. Now in Exodus, he said, on the 10th day of January, not January, but the first month, think of it that way, he said, I want you to pick out a lamb, and then you keep it with you in the house until the 14th day, and then kill it at twilight. Now, look at Joshua chapter 4, verse 19. When they'd come across, and you know, we've already seen this memorial when he said, hey, when the kids ask about it, you'd be ready to tell them. That was the memorial of the stones that they set up after they crossed the Jordan. Now, verse 19, the people came up from the Jordan on the 10th of the first month. They came up on the 10th day and camped at Gilgal on the eastern edge of Jericho. And now look at chapter 5, verse 10. While the sons of Israel camped at Gilgal, they observed the Passover on the evening of the 14th day of the month. They came up on the day that they're to pick out the lamb, and they slaughtered the lamb on the 14th day, 4 days later. In between, he said, make for yourself flint knives. Get this generation circumcised. It was a busy 4 days, wasn't it? And we read in verse 9 that they stayed there till they were healed, and then they celebrated the Passover. The Passover was huge. It's hard to describe how huge this was for Israel. It was a whole season. If you're trying to tell someone that's completely from a foreign culture, what is Christmas, you know, in America? Why, there's so much you could say, because it means, you know, we talk about the real meaning of Christmas, and I was listening to the radio as I was driving this week, and they were bragging on the radio that we're the station that really keeps Christ in Christmas. We play, you know, and yeah, that's right, you know, and then the next song was Santa Claus Rock or something like that. And I thought, wow. You know, but the season itself carries so much stuff, you know, that it's, and you, so many memories for each of us. So the Passover, if you tried to explain it, you've got, you know, you've got a fairly big job. It was huge. It was Christmas huge, you could say. Now, have that in mind, because we're coming around the table to celebrate, like Bill said, the death of our Lord, as we celebrate the birth of our Lord. And we want to focus this season on the real issue and not just get caught up with the season. And so we can go to school on Israel, because they had a similar issue. Let me just say, Luke tells us in chapter 2 of Luke that Jesus' parents celebrated Passover every year. They went down or up to Jerusalem. They celebrated Passover. Jesus did. John's gospel, the structure of John's gospel, if you look carefully, is built around Jesus going down to Judea for the feasts. And right away, right after he, you know, changed the water to wine in chapter 2, it's Passover, and he goes on down to Judea. And you'll see it in, could be chapter 5 that we looked at this week, and that could be the Feast of Passover. It doesn't say, but it says the feast in some manuscripts. That could be the Passover. Chapter 6, the Passover is noted, and then chapter 12, the Passover. When he goes down to Jerusalem, he had his face set like flint, and he, as he heads to the slaughter, that he will be the Passover lamb. So it's still today true. You know, Jews, even those who aren't really religiously active or, you know, observant, most of them celebrate Passover. Now, can it become perfunctory? Of course. Yeah. Can it become just mere tradition? Oh, yeah. I had a Jewish neighbor who could celebrate the feasts, but could barely articulate as we'd talk about it anything about the Lord. In fact, he told me one time, and he was observant of these feasts. You know, he told me, I think God exists. He wasn't sure as we talked. But yeah, you can observe, and that ought not to surprise us. I mean, look around us. You can celebrate Christmas and be throughout this season observant, if you will, and miss the whole thing. I was coming back from overseas, and I had been teaching the life of Noah over in Russia, and I got on the plane in Frankfurt, you know, after already a fairly good flight. You get on in Frankfurt, and I, you know, followed my ticket. And when it says, you know, you look for your seat, and it's J59, you know you're in a long, big plane. I can't remember what row it was, but I know it was one of those letters where you say, oh, great, I'm in the middle of these, you know, the big, and you're going to be there for 10 hours. And so I settled into my seat and had this long transatlantic flight to go. And Dr. McNally, Steve, was sitting next to me. And we were pretty much wiped out. And we sat there and, you know, kind of just, I can't remember, except I know I got some shut-eye. And then somewhere over the Atlantic, why the PA came on, is there a doctor on the plane? And I went like this, you know. And he said, nah. I had to get him out of his seat. No, I'm kidding. He got up, and there was a medical emergency, and I'd make light of it now because it's back a ways, and they survived, you know, but he had to go up there and deal with someone having a heart attack. But meanwhile, it opened up a seat for me. Well, I mean, it was crowded in J69 or whatever it was, you know. But anyway, no, seriously, you know, we were just sitting there, and everybody kind of came alive, and especially when there's this medical emergency, and Steve gets up and goes up there. And so I get talking with the guy across the seat, and I said, where are you coming from? And he says, oh, I was in Israel. And I said, oh, really? Yeah, where? And he said, the Sea of Galilee. And I said, really? And he said, yeah, where are you coming from? I said, well, I was over in Russia, and actually I was teaching the Old Testament in Russia. And he said, really? And so we got talking, and it was interesting to visit with him. And I have a habit of, in fact, I was working on Hebrews 11 at the time, and I had taken my Bible and just Xeroxed it like this. I've got, you know, Hebrews 11 like that, and it's folded up in my pocket like this. And so we get talking, and he's asking questions, and I'm telling him about what I was teaching, and he said, and I said, you know, really? And I took this sheet of paper out of my pocket like this, and it was all bunged up because I had phone numbers on it, and I'd used it for my little itinerary too, you know. But I unfolded it, and I said, this is part of the Bible that's written to Hebrews. And he said, really? And it was just so natural to hand it to him, and he started reading. And I remember when he got to the verse, it says, by faith he kept the Passover and the sprinkling of the blood. He said, I've always wondered about that. What is that all about? And so I had a chance to explain to a Jewish guy the Passover. You say, does that happen? Yeah, don't think. How many people around you, if they really stopped and thought, would question, what is Christmas really all about anyway? There's great opportunity. Take the opportunities that you have to talk about the real issue.
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22: Oh, you can forget easily. This celebration can just become perfunctory. The worst case that I can think of is in John 18, when they take Jesus from their little kangaroo court to the praetorium, but they won't go in. They make Pilate come out because they don't want to be defiled because they want to keep the Passover. As they're condemning the Passover lamb. I mean, you can get all caught up in this stuff of tradition and not really see the reality. Now, all that said, look at Joshua, and I say, we looked at circumcision, and the whole issue with circumcision is circumcision of the heart. Well, the

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6: Second Chronicles, because Joshua just comments that they celebrated the Passover, and as soon as they'd celebrated the Passover, the manna ceased, and they started to eat food from the land, and we've seen that. But this matter of celebrating the Passover, I feel it's like a spiritual barometer, you could say. It's like taking your blood pressure or your cholesterol and finding out how your heart health is, because how we respond to Christ at these things he told us to do tells a lot about what's going on in us. And the Passover was like that in Israel's history. Did I tell you Chronicles 29? It's Hezekiah, the son of David. Hezekiah, King Hezekiah. You see, 2 Chronicles traces the son of David, and what you've got is this son of David who was so great in Israel's history that some thought he was Messiah, and the rabbis spoke reverently of him. His dad, Ahaz, was a louse. He turned Israel and Judah away from Yahweh. He followed and worshiped the false gods all around him. He slaughtered, I shouldn't say slaughtered, he burned Hezekiah's brothers, his own sons. You say, why? That's what false religion will do. You turn away from the one and only true God, as Ahaz did, and he started burning his sons. Oh, it was in a religious ceremony. Yeah, it's awful to think about that. People will say it's good to fly their airplanes into innocence and take their own life and everybody else's. That's a good thing in a false concept of God. What we think about God is very, very important. And when you turn away from the one and only true God, we're capable of any number of things. And it still happens today. You have human sacrifices all through paganism. And you still see it today. And by the way, our culture, what's our religion really? If I had to pick one in America, I think it would be pleasure. Pleasure. And we'll sacrifice our kids to pleasure, won't we? Just go have sex wherever you want, whenever you want. And if there's a pregnancy, just deal with it. Just deal with it. Sacrificing our children on the altar of immorality and pleasure. Now, we shouldn't just point our finger at ancient times. We should let this sink in, as the Bible always does. Well, Ahaz was a louse. Let me just read 29. Look at 28 just for a second. Verse 22. In the time of his distress, this same Ahaz, King Ahaz, became yet more unfaithful to the Lord. For he sacrificed to the gods of Damascus, which had defeated him, and said, now watch his logic. Because the gods of the kings of Syria helped them, I'll sacrifice to them that they may help me. But they became the downfall of him and all Israel. Moreover, when Ahaz gathered together the utensils of the house of God, he cut the utensils of the house of God in pieces, and he closed the doors of the house of the Lord and made altars for himself in every corner of Jerusalem. And in every city of Judah, he made high places to burn incense to other gods and provoked the Lord, the God of his fathers, to anger. That's the situation. It is a dark day in Israel's history. Ahaz shut the temple down. He cut the utensils in pieces. He made high places to all these false gods. He burned his own kids, the king. Hezekiah, verse 1 of chapter 29, his son became king when he was 25 years old. Watch what happens now. We're going to see the Passover reinstituted. We're going to see a revival happen.

0: Hezekiah became king when he was 25 years old, and he reigned 29 years in Jerusalem, and his mother's name was Abijah, the daughter of Zechariah. And he did right in the sight of the Lord, according to all that his father David had done. By the way, you had a louse for a dad, God's grace can touch you. God reaches down, and as Hezekiah does what's right in the sight of the Lord. Verse 3, in the first year of his reign, in the first month, he opened the doors of the house of the Lord and repaired them. He went right to the house of the Lord, the temple, and he repaired the doors. And he brought in the priests and the Levites and gathered them into the square on the east. And he said, listen to me, O Levites, consecrate yourselves now and consecrate the house of the Lord, the God of your fathers, and carry the uncleanness out from the holy place. For our fathers have been unfaithful and have done evil in the sight of the Lord our God and have forsaken him and turned their faces away from the dwelling place of the Lord and have turned their backs. They have also shut the doors of the porch and put out the lamps and have not burned incense or offered burnt offerings in the holy place to the God of Israel. There had been massive neglect of the Lord and of his house and of the Passover and all the celebrations and all the offerings. Verse 16. So the priests went into the inner part of the house of the Lord to cleanse it. And every unclean thing which they found in the temple of the Lord, they brought out to the court of the house of the Lord. Then the Levites received it to carry out to the Kidron Valley. They started cleaning out the junk, getting the unclean stuff out.
1: 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We'd love to share how this work is impacting lives around the world. 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
0: Neglect Christ, and your life, even Christians, especially Christians, our temple, the house of the Lord where he dwells, will get filled with chaos and busyness and stuff and wickedness. And it'll soon need a forklift. Do this in remembrance of me. Don't just go through the motions. Don't just celebrate it, but not even know what it is. And when you, no. But keep your heart fresh for Christ. And we saw when Hezekiah turned them back, when they turned back to the Lord, when they celebrated the Passover in sincerity and truth, there was joy. There was great rejoicing. There was wonderful times of worship, loud worship and joyous worship. There was much giving. The work of God was abundantly supplied for because God's people's hearts were right. And when you make much of Christ, that's what happens in your life.
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2: Showers moving our way for the early morning, our low dropping to the upper 40s. We do have a chance for showers with thunderstorms throughout our Saturday. Could see some heftier rain, a lot of this winding down by early Saturday night. Saturday's high 60 to 65. Sunny on Sunday, the high upper 60s. A little rain returning Sunday night and Monday. I'm meteorologist Jennifer Naramore on KPDQ.
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11: Many of us handle hard times better than good ones. We're almost more comfortable with struggle than with rest, with mourning rather than joy. Strange, isn't it? But Chuck Swindoll says there's a reason for that, and a remedy. Today on Insight for Living, Chuck shows us why God doesn't just want to heal your pain, he wants to transform it into something you'll carry forward with gratitude. Teaching from Esther chapter 9, Chuck titled his message, After the Ache, Celebrate.
12: But I read verses 17, 18, and 19. I read about a people who decided, let's name this day a day for a holiday. Let's call it Purim. All this annihilation of the enemy was done on the 13th day of the month Adar, and on the 14th day, they rested, of course. They made it a day of feasting and rejoicing. How appropriate. The Jews who were in Susa assembled on the 13th and the 14th day of the same month. They rested on the 15th day. Took them a little longer to kill their enemies. And they made it a day of feasting and rejoicing. How appropriate. How good. Therefore, the Jews of the rural areas who live in the rural towns make the 14th day of the month Adar a holiday for rejoicing and feasting and sending portions of food to one another. It reminds me of the spontaneous celebration that occurred shortly after Jamestown and Plymouth. But after enduring the bitterness of winter, the early forefathers of our great country decided to kill a few wild turkeys and in primitive kind of ovens to bake fine cakes and pies and to pull from the land some of the produce and from the sea some of the fish and have a feast and to celebrate a giving of thanks to God for surviving the awful winters of the past. It wasn't official until the governor of Massachusetts made it official in their New England. But until then, it was a spontaneous celebration of praise. It was their Purim. Those in the old country said, you will never make it. You will regret it. And it was their thanksgiving to God for changing their sorrow into joy. It becomes official at verse 20, down through verse 28, and how significant these words appear. Mordecai, whom I believe wrote the book of Esther, recorded these events, and he sent letters to all the Jews who were in all the provinces of King Ahasuerus, both near and far. Now, take notice of several things in this present time. First of all, notice the date of the celebration. Obliging them to celebrate the 14th day of the month and the 15th day of the same month annually. So it was to be an annual holiday. Two holidays, really, the 13th and the 14th. Next, notice the reason for the holiday. Because on those days, the Jews rid themselves of their enemies. And it was a month which was turned for them from sorrow into gladness, from mourning into a holiday. You see, they had already planned who would be buried where and who would die and how. I mean, the families had perhaps rehearsed it in their mind over the dinner table. They knew it was coming until God intervened. And now they chose the very days when they would have been annihilated and exterminated. And they turned those days from sadness and mourning to rejoicing and celebration. It was to acknowledge the change of events. That's the reason for this time of celebration. Look at the expression of it. 22 continues, that they should make them days of feasting and rejoicing and sending portions of food to one another and gifts to the poor. This is all being written into the record. This is the way it will be for the Jews from henceforth. Then the name of the holiday. Thus the Jews undertook what they had started to do and what Mordecai had written to them. For Haman, the son of Hammedatha, the Agagite, the adversary of all the Jews, had schemed against them to destroy them and had cast Pur, that is the lot, to disturb them and to destroy them. And when it came to the king's attention, he commanded by letter that his wicked scheme, which he had devised against the Jews, should return on his own head and that he and his son should be hanged on the gallows. Therefore, call these days Purim, after the name of Pur. And because of the instructions in this letter, both what they had seen in this regard and what had happened to them, let it be written. The custom was to take place annually. The Jews established and made a custom for themselves and for their descendants, for all who allied themselves with them. Look at this, so that they should not fail to mourn. No, to celebrate. To celebrate 2 days according to their regulation and according to their appointed time annually. Look at 28. So these days were to be remembered and celebrated throughout every generation. And by the way, it's still going on. Every family, every province, and every city. And these days of Purim were not to fail from among the Jews, or their memory fade from their descendants. There it is. You know, in two or three generations, nobody would have remembered Purim. Oh, only a few. But it's like talking to today's generation about the difficulties of World War II. And they listen, they smile a bit or cock their head to the side, and they have no memory of what many of us call the Great War. You know, in another generation, Vietnam will just be a place on the map. There will be no memory. There will be no sense of anguish, no sadness over loss. Even the emotion would be gone if it weren't for the establishment of a celebration. You see, this is the reason many of us appreciate a return to Washington, D.C., a city of memorials and monuments. Don't you love going there? It is one city that has not considered monuments an extravagance. A number of years ago, my daughter and I jogged early one morning in Washington, D.C. It was in the summer. The sun was just coming up. And we ran from our hotel down to the Washington Monument and turned, and along the lagoon to the Lincoln Memorial, and then over and around the Jefferson Memorial, and then back down to the Vietnam Memorial. At each memorial, we slowed a pace, and we talked as we ran together. We rehearsed a bit of the life or a bit of the history that that memorial represented. Memorials represent places to stand and to be quiet, to read and to reflect, and to pass on to the next generation the roots of a nation's heritage. They give the past significance because they give the past perspective. Men and women, one of my main fears of life and lifestyle where most of us live is that we have so few memorials, so few monuments, even mental monuments. Life is lived in the fast lane. Quick decisions, quick money, fast action, strong competition. So little time spent stopping and recording and learning. Have you observed that a divorce can come and sweep across a family and break it and bruise it, and life goes right on? That a young woman can get an abortion, and those who know cluck their tongues, frown, shake their head, and life goes on. And she later regrets it with words she cannot even utter, but life goes on. And for another, there's a financial reversal and a business fails and life goes on. And still another, there's a death or a heartache or a scandal. And before long, it's swept up in the whirlwind of activity, and life goes on. And we're left with the anguish of a memory and so little perspective. You see, in order for there to be perspective over these things, there must be monuments. There must be memorials. And they must be returned to and learned from and passed on. There must be the Purims in our lives, without which we live rootless, fast-lane lives without much significance. And you know the worst part of all? Our children learn less than little, often nothing, from our failures, our brokenness, and our sorrows. If anything, they learn only to hate like we hated, and to get revenge like we sought to do, or simply to drink themselves to sleep like so many choose to do. In 29 through 32, at the end of the story, all of it is made official. Queen Esther steps in and writes with full authority along with Mordecai to confirm this letter about Purim. And then the letters are sent to all the Jews and all the provinces, according to verse 30. And they established those days of Purim at their appointed times, just as Mordecai the Jew and Queen Esther had established for them. And the command of Esther, this chapter concludes, establishes these customs for Purim, and it is written in the book. There's a memorial established. There's a holiday for reflection. And to this day, even little children, centuries removed from the days of Esther, take off their shoes and pound on desks to remember the name of Haman. And cheer to the top of their voice as they listen again to the name of Mordecai and the name of Esther. They still learn from the ancient scroll. What is all of this saying? How does it relate to our lives today, pray tell? Well, most of all, I think it's saying all of us, when looking back, can see sadness and remorse and nothing else unless perspective is provided. And I think it is saying unless we provide some kind of perspective, we will do nothing but sigh and grieve over our past. In light of that, I have a suggestion and I have a warning. My suggestion is this, that each one of us raise up memorials, mental monuments that turn tragedies into triumphs. Each one of us. That we raise up memorials to turn tragedies into triumphs. Webster says, a monument is a lasting evidence of something or someone notable. Webster defines memorial serving to preserve remembrance, a commemoration. Think back for a moment to the coming of the boll weevil. All of you are old enough to have a few crop failures, disasters. Think back. Have you built a monument to it? It may be too close and too raw for you to do it today, but don't spend the rest of your life licking your wounds over yesteryear, or you will experience a grim future. What did you learn from it? How did it turn in your life? You can't change it. It's over. Sure, you should have known better. Sure, I could leave you with all kinds of shame on the shoulds and woulds and oughts that I could lay on you. You could lay on me. But what did you learn from it? You see, it's that's worth passing on to the next generation and the next. Here's the warning. Don't turn the memorial into a shrine. Isn't it strange those who travel in the land of Israel today are told this is a piece of wood from the cross? And this is a piece of wood from the cross. One cynic said, if I gathered up all the wood that was told me to be a piece of the cross, I could have built a battleship. Who cares about a piece of wood from the cross? It isn't in existence. Who needs it? What I need is a memorial, and God's given it in the table, the bread and the cup. That's the memorial of the cross. And he left it as a legacy for people of faith. And every time we sit at the table, children are to understand, sweetheart, the bread represents the body. Honey, this piece of bread is for his body, which was given for, and the juice, represents his blood. This is a memorial. And we remember this because he died for us. But it isn't a place to worship. We don't worship the elements. We don't bow before the table where they're served. We worship the memory and the significance, the triumph of the cross. This is what makes Christmas so wonderful. See, the enemy would love that we just do nothing but keep it merry. Just Merry Christmas. A legend is told of the time Satan and his demons were having a Christmas party. As the demonic guests were preparing to depart, one grinned and said to Satan, Merry Christmas, Your Majesty. At that, Satan replied with a growl, "Yes, keep it merry. If they ever get serious about it, we'll all be in trouble." Get serious about it. It is the birth of the baby. It is the coming of God. It is the intervention of God's presence. Get serious. It is the invitation to take him and own him as Lord, Master. Don't seek to find the site where he was crucified. Don't seek to locate the tomb from which he was raised. They've made them all into shrines. You need the Savior. Really, what I offer today is an answer to the ache of life. An answer to the Hamans whose shadows have crossed your lives, and to the would-have-been holocausts that would have devastated your existence. I suggest you make a memorial out of it. And the lessons you learned from it that have turned you into a person God wanted you to be, those are the things to pass on and on and on. I don't know what all of this says to anyone else, but it says a whale of a lot to me. It says, I'm grateful for a book that has recorded the whole story that hasn't quite yet ended. It will next time. But it's a story of triumph that grew out of tragedy, ecstasy out of agony, celebration out of an ache. When they nailed him on a cross, I imagine that night a lot of them got drunk. I'm sure they toasted one another with triumphal words. I'm sure the empty-headed fools that ran the government thought, another crazy gone from us. Finally got rid of that headache. In the eerie hours of the morning, 3 days later, there was the beginning of a celebration. And that's a message we return to every Easter, because God gave us a memorial. My question to you is, how long will you stay at the ache and the heartache and the brokenness of your pain? When will it become for you a Purim, a time to learn and to pass on the lessons, the beginning of the rest of your life? When? Let's bow together, shall we? Imagine for a moment stepping before the real tomb from which he was raised. Imagine looking into the distance and seeing the shadow of the real cross that the sands of time have not erased. The real scene. Now imagine standing before him, whose hands are scarred, whose side was pierced. Are you real sure you have a relationship with him that will take you into and beyond eternity? Are you certain he is your God and Savior? He invites wise people to come to him to this day, to see themselves in their sin and lostness and brokenness, and to come and join the company of the faithful, to come and adore him.
13: Our Father, we realize that in life there are these events that occur that bring us a deep ache of heart. In fact, they break our hearts. They're hard to bear. They're hard to hear. They're hard to deal with. They're hard to recover from. But when we begin to get your perspective on these things, when we begin to see your hand at work, turning our heartaches into causes of celebration, we realize yet again that the life of faith pays off. Thank you for honoring your name, even through the midst of our trials. Thank you for a reminder that in the end, you win. Thank you, Father, for personalizing events in such special ways to make us realize that Memorials can be built in places of monuments of misery or memories that break our hearts. Bring us back to those memorials from time to time to strengthen our faith as we call to mind what you have done in turning curses and heartaches into causes of celebration and blessing. We thank you for all of this, and we claim these things today by faith in the name of Jesus Christ, our Lord and Master, our triumphant King. Amen.
11: 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At moments like these, it's imperative that we remain laser-focused on our primary mission.
13: Not long ago, I had the privilege of sitting with a small group of young pastors, bright, eager, serious about their calling, and they came loaded with questions. I loved it. One of them leaned forward and asked me something I've been asked 100 times, but it never gets old. He said, "Chuck, how do I quicken the hearts of my congregation in a world that spends more time staring into a cell phone than reading a Bible?" I smiled, because I've been waiting my whole life for that question. Stick to the Word. That's it. That's the answer. Don't chase trends. Don't craft clever self-help messages dressed up in religious language. Don't try to out-entertain the entertainment world. You'll lose that race every single time. Just open your Bible, tell your people who God is, let the text speak, and I promise you, you will never, ever want for an audience. His Word is inexhaustible. His character is genuinely, breathtakingly awesome. And I mean that in the purest sense of the word. Not a hashtag, not a throwaway adjective. Awesome. Here's something you may not know. Insight for Living reaches a remarkable number of pastors. We train them. We resource them. We come alongside them in their calling. And when you impact a pastor, you impact a congregation. When you impact a congregation, the ripple effect spreads through families and then through generations. That's not a small thing. That's a legacy. As June 30th approaches, I want to invite you to invest in the next generation of cross-proclaimers. Your gift doesn't reach just one person. It reaches a pastor who reaches hundreds, who raise up families, who carry the message forward long after you and I are gone. 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
16: Eric Clapton, arguably the greatest guitar player of all time, he made this statement: I had everything a man could ever want. I was a millionaire. I had beautiful women in my life. I had cars, a house, a solid gold career, and a future. And yet on a daily basis, Eric Clapton says, I wanted to commit suicide, end quote. You say, oh, come on, Greg, you're quoting like really old rock stars, okay? It's not that way anymore. Oh, isn't it? Then why did Chester Bennington, the lead singer of Linkin Park, commit suicide? He had it all. And as it turns out, Chester Bennington was close friends with Chris Cornell, the lead singer of Soundgarden, who also committed suicide. In fact, after Chris Cornell died, Chester did a song with his band Linkin Park. That's called One More Light, and they sang it as a tribute to Chris. But then he went out and committed suicide. Well, I want to tell you something. I'll tell you who cares about you tonight. Jesus Christ cares about you, and he loves you, and he can change you. There are some of you who have contemplated suicide. That's never the answer, friend. The answer is Christ. That's the one you need. You're not going to find the answer in drugs. You're not going to find it in possessions. You're not going to find it in a relationship. You were made to know God, having a relationship with him.
15: 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Already know God? Invite others to learn more about what it means to follow Jesus. Answers to questions about the Christian faith, online courses for Christian growth, and video messages from Pastor Greg Laurie can be found at harvest.org.
17: 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In the spiritual realm, you can show mercy by pitying the lost. When Stephen was being stoned, for example, he pitied his wretched murderers, asking God to forgive them. Jesus did the same, and that should be our attitude as well. Prayer, too, is an act of mercy, as is preaching the gospel. In fact, sharing Christ is the most merciful thing you can do. 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This is John MacArthur, looking forward to bringing you more Portraits of Grace.

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1: 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As humans, we all have some kind of limitation, but hard situations can serve a purpose. You see, having a disability doesn't just mean a physical condition. It can be anything that makes life difficult. We often feel like our struggles, well, makes us unique, but all of us have something that we're dealing with. So today, Pastor Jack teaches that disabilities and limitations can push us to rely upon God. When we focus on how to respond to problems and not the problems themselves, our strength and support will come from the Lord rather than ourselves. Now with his message called Discipline of Disability, here's pastor and Bible teacher Jack Hibbs.
0: The Bible says that Paul was stoned by his adversaries and left for dead. I think he died. I think God brought him back. Can you imagine? Imagine what if you can go online and watch people being stoned to death. Oh, you should. I'm not joking. You want to get your eyes and your brain clear about Islam? Go look at Islamic countries and what they do. You should see it. Wake up, America. Paul had been stoned and whipped and laid open, and his body was scarred. Probably a little bit deformed from all the stuff he had gone through. Paul says, I am not worrying about how this all turns out in the end, because you know what? I bear the scars of Christ in my own body. Think of that for a minute. How committed are we to what Jesus wants to do, to what Jesus is doing? Man, when we get this down, you know what? All of a sudden, all of my weaknesses, all of my frailties, it becomes a power tool in the hands of God, because Paul the Apostle had weaknesses. He had frailties, and God grabbed him like a plane. Think about it. Grabbed him in the head, grabbed him maybe like in the rump, and went vroom, like this. Come on, Paul. I'm going to build my church. Imagine if every Christian had a handle sticking out of their back. Wherever we went, God just says, I need something done right now. We should look at each other like that, with handles sticking out of our back. God can grab us anytime and use us. In Philippians 1:20, he says, for I live in eager expectation, verse 20, Philippians 1, and hope that I will never do anything that causes me shame, but that I will always be bold for Christ as I have been in the past, and that my life will also honor Christ whether I live or die. For to me, to live is Christ, and dying is even better. Wow. So, man, isn't that kind of fatalistic? No way. It's impossible to be fatalistic when heaven's your target and you have a purpose to live now. Also this, when God goes to work, people will be affected. The whole palace guard, look at verse 13. The whole palace guard. How in the world? Can you imagine? What if you had a burden to witness to the Secret Service right now? Say, man, I want to reach out to the U.S. Secret Service. What do you do? Knock on their door. Hey, can you let me in? I want to tell you about Jesus. They wouldn't even open the door. Can you imagine going to Langley and knocking on the door of the CIA? Hey, can I come on in and tell you about Jesus? So how do you do that? How do you get to share with people like that? You get yourself arrested. Yes. Paul's preaching Christ. God, in his infinite wisdom, winds up having the situation be so that Paul was taken away. And he shares Jesus with the palace guards. You guys, I really, truly, have you ever watched the White House when the helicopter lands? That's called Marine One, HMX-1. I got to be on that thing 3 times. I got to sit in that, in the president's chair. You know the phone, like in a movie, and you pick it up, and it says Moscow, Tel Aviv, Cairo. It's really there. I picked it up. I'm not kidding. I have stuff in my office from that helicopter. They gave it to me. I didn't take it. And I sat in that chair, had the presidential seal on it, prayed for the president. Pretty awesome. I didn't get to see the president. So how would I have gotten to see the president? Probably would not have gotten a chance to see the president on that helicopter, unless I'd maybe done something illegal, I don't know what. But how do I get to Leavenworth or wherever they take people? You would be carted away under that entourage to that location for that punishment or for that jurisdiction. Paul was taken to the Roman palace guard. And he preaches Christ. And guess what? We know from other portions of scripture that even those of Caesar's household had gotten saved. My friends, you may not know what's going on. Jeff may not understand. And maybe his family's saying, Lord, why? Maybe someone in the hospital tomorrow will hear about Jesus and at Christmas will share with his mother-in-law, and she's got a neighbor who doesn't believe in Jesus, and that neighbor knows the trash man who, and I'm serious. That's how it works. Can't he make it easier? It's what he does. But you become a power tool in God's hands in all of our weaknesses. He's amazing. Philippians 4:11. Now that I speak in regards to need, he says, for I've learned in whatever state to be in there and to be content. I know that, listen, to be abased, Paul knew how to be absolutely poor, and he knew how to handle himself when he had stuff. Everywhere and in all things, I've learned both to be full and to be hungry, both to abound and to suffer need. What's he say in verse 13, Philippians 4? I can do all things through Christ who strengthens me. That's a great verse. That's an awesome verse. And then also this, when God goes to work, people will be encouraged. Look what it says there. He says that everybody's now found out that my chains are in Christ. You know what they began to say that word means? People began to talk, hey man, the Lord put Paul in jail. The Lord put Paul in jail. He stood for righteousness. He got put in jail. He wasn't speeding with his donkey. He didn't like cut some camel off. He's in jail for preaching Christ. And people began to talk about, what's he in jail for? Preaching Jesus. His chains are in Christ. What a great thing. Think of that. What's he doing? Well, he's doing time. For what? He was preaching Christ. He witnessed Nancy Pelosi or somebody, I don't know, got arrested. That's an honor. That's amazing. It'd be encouraging. The very reason, the explanation, it was about Jesus. And Paul said in 2 Corinthians that in all of his weaknesses, the Lord had used them, that God had become more grand. Listen, church, we're almost done. God had become more grand and more glorious in the minds of people because of weakness. It's amazing. So that the power of Christ would rest upon him, says the scriptures. In 2 Timothy 4, it's one of the most moving chapters, in my opinion, of the entire Bible. 2 Timothy chapter 4, I remember when we did our study in the book of 2 Timothy, that part, that chapter moved me to the core because Paul now is older. He's in prison for the last time. He's in Rome. We've been to that prison. And the next morning, his head was going to get cut off. And Paul says in 2 Timothy 4:6, he says, for I am already being poured out as a drink offering. You, listen, if you're Jewish, you get it. Paul is saying, I'm a dead man. I'm not getting out of this one alive. I'm checking all my bases. I got everything settled. Tomorrow I die. I'm being poured out. When that drink offerings poured out. It hits the coals of the altar, the steam rises, and what was you goes up. And he goes, that's me. He says, for my departure's at hand. I have fought the good fight. I've finished the race. I've kept the faith. And finally, there's laid up for me a crown of righteousness, which the Lord, the righteous judge, will give me on that day. And not only me also, but to all those who have loved his appearing. That's a great statement. And in Romans 8:26, the same man, Paul wrote to the Italians in Romans 8:26, and he says, likewise, the Spirit also helps our weaknesses. Did you guys know this? Did you know that the Holy Spirit prays for you? I don't understand that. But the Bible says that the Bible says that the Holy Spirit prays for us. That's weird. I didn't think about that. The Holy Spirit talks to God the Father for us. And the Bible also says Jesus intercedes for us. Are you with me? The Holy Spirit and Jesus talk to the Father for us. The Bible says wherever two or more are gathered. How about this? In the hearing of two witnesses, the truth shall be established. The Holy Spirit and the Son is talking to the Father about you. Not about you. I'm just like, oh man. For you. Romans 8:26, likewise, the Holy Spirit, capital S, also helps our weaknesses, for we do not know what we should pray for as we ought. But the Spirit himself makes intercession for us with groanings which cannot be uttered. Now he who searches the hearts knows what the mind of the Spirit is, because he makes intercession for the saints according to the will of God. And we know that all things work together for good to those who love God, to those who are the called according to his purposes. Final point, disabilities will cause us to become dependent. That's a very good thing, to be dependent. Number one, this way, we are unable, church, to provide for ourselves. Did you know that? We're unable. It says in verse 14, now for most of the brethren in the Lord, having become confident by my chains, are much more bold to speak the word without fear. Very quickly, we're unable to provide for ourselves truly. God has promised to take care of us. And Paul says, guess what? Not only is God using these chains, but he's using it in the lives of other people. Are you willing tonight, church, listen, are you willing tonight to say to the Lord, Lord, use my life so that whatever you want to do, your will be done? Are you listening? Your will be done, Father, that in my life you would infuse into others that they might be confident. Are you willing to pray that prayer? Now you need to say, Jack, I'm scared to pray that prayer. No, son. I don't understand it. But when you pray that and you say, Lord, I want to be used by you. You cannot live a more blessed life.
3: 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Once again, here's Pastor Jack.
0: I don't understand it. But when you pray that and you say, Lord, I want to be used by you. You cannot live a more blessed life. And I can't explain it. See, well, but what if it's like Joseph, who gets sold out by his brothers and thrown into a pit? And he gets carted off to Egypt. Yeah, you know what, Joseph? That's a big deal. I can't think of anybody who had, outside of Jesus, Joseph. I mean, his life, he was constantly misrepresented, lied about, forgotten about, ripped off, cheated by his family, by the Egyptians, by the caravan of Ishmaelites. It was horrible for him. Anyone have the right to complain? It's Joseph. And you never see him complaining. And the poor guy, he was born an absolute physical stud, incredibly handsome, and Potiphar's wife keeps hitting on him. And a man of integrity. And what happened? You think, oh man, surely God's going to really totally defend him because he's a man of integrity. God did defend him in God's time and in God's way. But he wound up going to jail because this total jaguar or cougar woman kept coming on to him. Lie with me every day. It said that she cast longing eyes at him. Oh, you know, what does that mean? Take me, get me. What is that? And he kept running from her.

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6: Just like you can't explain the things going on in your life. But my friend, you'll either hang on to Jesus or you'll bail like a lunatic and jump out of the boat into the raging sea. And you're going to make that choice. And I highly recommend that you stay with Jesus all the way through. You know what? Real quickly, Jonah goofed up and brought almost everything upon himself. Jonah ran from God. Jonah knew the will of God and ran from God. Maybe you're a Jonah tonight. You know exactly what God's telling you to do and you're running from God. It's funny because I see you running down the street and you're like this big and behind there's these giant feet coming behind you. It's God. Hey, where are you going? And you're running. We were talking before service and Lisa and I remember Ashley. She's really little. We're at Mervyn's. She's so tiny and the little stinker, she would go hide. And we're shopping. I thought you had Ashley. I thought you had Ashley. Where have you been? I was in that area of the store. Where were you? I was in that area of the store. When's the last time you saw her? Like a half hour ago. You ever had that feeling? You ever had that happen? Instantly, I ran to the front of the doors of the Mervyn's and stood there. And I would have killed anyone coming out of the building because my daughter's lost. And the worst thoughts enter your mind as a parent. You ever been there as a parent? And man, get on the announcement. You announce, shut down this door. Her name's Ashley. She looks like this. She's about that big. It's a horrible feeling. Where are you? She's inside of the rack, hiding. The whole time, hanging on. Thought it was great. Can you imagine the gut feel? Can you imagine the gut feel when God said, where are you, Adam? Eve, where are you? Can you imagine the gut feel of God when two of his kids had run away? Where are you? Think about that as a parent. He's calling you back. We're unable to protect ourselves. We need to come to him. The Bible says in Psalm 103, verse 14, for he knows our frame and he knows that we're just dust. Isn't he kind? And then we end with this, we're unable to promote ourselves. You say, what does that mean? When I say promote, it says in verse 14, and we end with this, that they were much more bold to speak the word without fear. That word without fear means this, they were much more bold because Paul's imprisonment. Here's what happened. Wake up, we're ending. It's time to wake up and go home. Here it is. They looked at Paul and they kind of like, imagine they poked him. How you doing? I'm fine. But you're chained and you're in jail. Yeah. And you know, everyone's talking about you being in here. And even some of the guards, man, we got the guards over there now. They're singing little Jesus songs. Yeah, I know. It's been amazing. I've been sharing with everybody. Wow. Well, you know what? People outside started thinking, if you can preach the gospel chained in prison, then we ought to be able to preach it free outside. And that's what's been going on. And we've seen your faithfulness, Paul. And it's made us, here's what the word means. It's made us fearless in the face of men. How cool is that? By your witness, we're not afraid of anybody anymore. You guys, that is the answer to any disabilities we might have. Lord, whatever I am, what I have and what I don't have, it's yours. Yes. Use it. Yes. And he will. And in this case, the witnesses became fearless in the face of men. That's what we need in this day and age. The church needs men and women fearless. Yes. The Bible says that the fear of man is a snare, but the righteous are as bold as

0: as a lion. That's cool. Luckily for you, my voice is done. Father, we pray tonight, O Lord our God. Blessed are you, Lord, who brings forth everything that we need. Father, we pray tonight that as your people, we would revel in your presence that you've made possible through Jesus to simply speak, talk, commune with you, to talk with you. And Father, that tonight, if there's a man or a woman, a boy or a girl that they don't have that, they don't know that. Very religious maybe, but no personal moment by moment interaction, no keen awareness that you're ever before them, that would change. And my friend, maybe that's you tonight. And I highly, highly beg and plead with you to say yes to Jesus right now, right where you're at. Ask him to forgive you of your sins. He can't wait to do that. He's so excited to do that. He died on the cross for you, for us. And to join the family of God, not this church, but by faith right now to say, Lord, I want to be in this forgiven family. I want to be in this saved house of people. And you would tell them right now, Lord Jesus, thank you for dying for me on the cross and being risen from the dead to shatter the grip of the grave, to blow the lid off the ground, to roll the stone away. Lord, will you do that for me in my life? Will you fix my life? Will you fix my home? My friend, please do that right now, right where you're at, while you have the time. This world is so, so precarious right now. You don't even know if you have tomorrow. Say yes to Jesus now. Father, we thank you in Jesus' name. All God's people said, amen.
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4: 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Coming up next, we have Pastor Brett Metter of Athey Creek Church. 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
5: Showers moving our way for the early morning, our low dropping to the upper 40s. We do have a chance for showers with thunderstorms throughout our Saturday. Could see some heftier rain. A lot of this winding down by early Saturday night. Saturday's high 60 to 65. Sunny on Sunday, the high upper 60s. A little rain returning Sunday night and Monday. I'm meteorologist Jennifer Naramore on KPDQ.
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1: The word enthusiasm is a godly word. Entheos is where enthusiasm comes from, which means in God. And if you're in Christ, praise is a natural and necessary response to someone who's been blessed like us.
2: Pastor Brett Metter says the abundant grace that healed a cripple is the same grace available to save souls.
1: You were saved from your crippled, sinful condition, headed for hell and destruction. And guess what? Christ saved you from that. You and I have reason to be walking and leaping and praising God. Praising God is part of the deal.
2: After years of helplessness, the healing of a man lame from birth immediately stood, walked, leaped, and praised God in the temple. But it's more than just the response of the beggar from Acts chapter 3 that Pastor Brett Metter says we can learn from of the transforming power of the grace of God. In today's word, we'll see the ultimate redemption offered to us all.
1: Acts chapter 3, verse 1. It says, "Now Peter and John went up together into the temple at the hour of prayer, being the ninth hour, and a certain man, lame from his mother's womb, was carried, whom they laid daily at the gate of the temple, which is called Beautiful, to ask alms of them that entered into the temple, who, seeing Peter and John about to go up to the temple, asked an alms. And Peter, fastening his eyes upon him with John, said, 'Look on us.' And he gave heed to them, expecting to receive something of them. Then Peter said, 'Silver and gold have I none, but such as I have, give I thee. In the name of Jesus Christ of Nazareth, rise up and walk.' And he took him by the right hand and lifted him up, and immediately his feet and ankle bones received strength. And he, leaping up, stood and walked and entered with them into the temple, walking and leaping and praising God." There's some things about this story that are worth noting, and I think perhaps we can glean from this story so many things. I'd like to just point out a few of them. First, I want to point out a sad contrast. The contrast here is interesting. We have a crippled beggar who, you know, apart from God's help, is really hopeless. Has no hope apart from God. And I want you to kind of keep in the back of your mind as we study this that, you know, in a lot of these stories, we have to remember that you and I, we are the crippled beggar in the story. We've been crippled with sin. We've been doomed and hopeless. But when Jesus comes along, then we realize we have hope in Christ. And that's where our only hope will be found. And we have heaven to look forward to and healing from our sins. So you can, in some ways, kind of keep that tucked away. We're the crippled guy. We're going to see this. But here's something you should know. A crippled guy was not allowed to go to the Temple Mount in those days. And it's by the name of Jesus Christ of Nazareth, he's healed and he gets to go into the temple. We have the contrast of this religion, the Temple Mount, and Jews doing this pious worshiping of God. Meanwhile, there's this poor, crippled man outside that has no hope and no help. Jesus is all about fixing that. You're the crippled one in sin. You've been crippled by sin, and so have I. But good news, when Peter says, "By the name of Jesus Christ of Nazareth, rise up and walk," that same healing is available to you today. And I love that. The sad contrast is when religion sort of is the wall that keeps people away from Christ. Now, we also notice in the story, number two, on our just observations here, we see a sinner seeking. You see, this guy doesn't need just to be healed from his crippled situation. He needs to be saved, you know, like everybody else on the planet. But what's this guy seeking? Well, he's seeking one thing, but he really needs another thing. And this is something we see all the time. Remember the crippled guy that was lowered through the roof with Jesus, and they wanted to see him healed from his crippled condition. And Jesus said, "Son, your sins are forgiven." And the guys, everybody's like, "What? That's not really what we came here for." But Jesus knew that was his greatest need. But then Jesus, to prove that he was able to forgive sins, he healed the guy from his crippled situation. Same thing's really true of this guy. He's a sinner who's seeking. And what he's seeking is alms, it says. He's seeking after, you know, money. He wants money. But sometimes what you need to give people is not what they really want. And that leads us to the next point of observation. I love the sensitive saints. Sensitive saints, yeah. Peter and John, did you notice it seems like they're going with great resolve to pray in the temple? and yet they have a sensitivity to the Holy Spirit. I call it a Holy Spirit antenna. And we have them sensitive to this guy's need. And not only that, they're sensitive enough to hear that don't just throw money at him. Don't just flip him a coin and walk in and do your prayer. But actually turn and fasten your eyes like this. I like the intentional looking into the eyes of this guy and getting his attention and not letting him, you know, alms, alms, alms with the head on a swivel. Peter says, look at me. And yeah, he expects to get something from him. But what he gets is not money, but he gets what he needs. And that is Jesus. I love that. You know, being filled with the Holy Spirit means, as a Christian, having your spiritual antenna up and dialed in when the Lord prompts you to do something. Sometimes you have to just say, you know what, this is not on my schedule today. But, you know, sometimes the worst, you know, distractions are actually divine appointments. And you have to be ready for those. So they fastened their eyes on him and said, now what they said was great. Silver and gold have I none. Question, did Peter and John have any silver and gold at that time? What happened in chapter 2? The people sold all their possessions and gave all their money and put it really at the apostles' feet. We're going to see that more in the book of Acts. And they had everything in common and they took care of each other that way. Well, Brett, is Peter lying? No, I don't think he's lying. I think what he'd say, maybe he didn't have any money on him. That could be true. But in a sense, you might sense, silver and gold have I none for you. That's kind of, I think, what happened. I think Peter could have mustered up some money with the church, the 3,000 saints, and said, hey, we got this crippled guy, needs some money. I'm pretty sure Peter could have got some money for this guy. And if you look at the context of the story, it seems like Peter had access to that. But the idea is, no, silver and gold have I none, because that's not what you need. But such as I have, give I to thee. In the name of Jesus Christ of Nazareth, rise up and walk. Which is much better than silver and gold, by the way. I think this is something you got to be careful when you're seeing someone who's in need. Don't just throw money at that. You can, and that can be a part of the deal. But more, could it be just food or prayer? Could it be prayer for healing? Could it be someone hearing the gospel and being saved? And, you know, I think that we have to remember that it's not all about the money. I'm concerned that, you know, some churches and whole big denominations, it's kind of all about the money. And we've lost our effectiveness. We'll throw money at something when really we should be saying, no, this is more of a spiritual thing. This person needs to be saved or healed or touched by God. There's a story told, old story. One of the early saints of the church in Rome who walked in on the Pope as he was counting money, realizing that he walked in on something which was private, he started to turn around and walk out. And the Pope said to him, ha, no longer can the church say, silver and gold have I none. As the saintly man continued to walk out, he said, neither can the church say to the impotent man, rise up and walk. That's kind of an indictment. I hope the church, that we're not all about, you know, now there's a thing out there that says churches, you know, people are bashing churches for building a building or, you know, putting a parking lot in or something like that. You know, I think that that can be a useful thing. A church building is very useful. So these people are going, well, I can't believe they spent money on a church building. But, you know, gathering together as the church is something the Bible tells us to do. In those days, they were able to use the temple or borrowed buildings, and they also met from house to house. But as centuries went by, you know, church became persecuted. They started building their own church buildings so they could gather and meet. And there's nothing wrong with that. But I do think if that's all we're about, we can be off course. And some churches are all about that. And of course, there's abuses with money. But, you know, I do think it's important for us to say, yeah, you know, the church is a place where we give of our tithe and offering. That's what I believe is the storehouse. But more importantly, that we need to be caring for the poor and giving to the poor, not just saying silver and gold have I none, and so I'm not going to give you any money. That's an important thing. Well, anyway, using resources wisely, whether it's giving money or not, but being sensitive. That's what I love about Peter. He was sensitive to this particular person's problem. Now, I also love that Peter was clear in saying, in the name of Jesus Christ of Nazareth, rise up and walk. He didn't say, I command thee, demon of crippledness or whatever. Like, have you ever noticed that some of these guys like to get the credit for what they're doing, even though it's not him, it's the Holy Spirit moving through him and in him? I like how Peter says, in the name of Jesus Christ of Nazareth. That's where the real power is. The power wasn't in Pontiff Peter. I say that jokingly for you that are concerned. The power was not in John. The power was in the Holy Spirit, but by the name of Jesus Christ. And this is important. The reason I want to remind you of this is we're starting to see what Jesus was talking about. This is the first hint of something that's important. Do you remember when Jesus said, Peter, John, guys, it's good that I'm leaving you. Remember John 16:7? It's expedient is the word the King James uses. It's really good that I'm leaving you. Why? Does anybody remember why is it good he's leaving? for the Comforter. The Holy Spirit's going to come, right? And I'm sure the disciples are like, great, I guess that's okay, but we don't want you leaving us. No, it's good that I'm going to leave you because I'm going to send my Comforter, the Holy Spirit. And then Jesus said something that people misinterpret all the time. I've heard bad teachings on this one, but in John 14, let me show you this verse. In John 14, 12, Jesus said, verily, verily, I say unto you, he that believeth on me, the works that I do shall he do also, and greater works than these shall he do, because I go to my Father. Now, I've heard sermons how you can be greater than Jesus. If you hear that sermon, you better just turn it off and say, wacko, totally wacko. You and I will never be greater than Jesus. Well, then what's this saying? Well, that's kind of easy. If you look at the original language, it's a little easier, but it's not greater in like you're going to be greater than Jesus. It's greater, not in power, but greater in volume. That's what he's talking about. Greater in number. There's going to be greater works. Jesus limited himself purposely to be one man. He was God in the flesh. But he was limited. He didn't go to multiple places at one time and start multiplying himself and doing miracle upon miracle everywhere all over the world. He said, no, I'm going to leave that to you, the church. It's going to be greater in the sense that I'm going to have my power that I have by God's power, the Holy Spirit. I'm going to send the Holy Spirit and you guys are going to do the same things that I was doing, only greater in number. And you'll be more effective because of the number of people healed. Here is where now we see Peter performing, if you would, a miracle just like Jesus. This is a Jesus-level miracle. It's like the guy that was lowered into the house and suddenly he takes up his bed and walks. Same thing. And now we got Peter doing that, and we're going to see the apostles and Paul the apostle. He's going to be Mr. Miracle. People are going to touch his garments and be healed, like just like Jesus. So it's not that Peter was greater than Jesus. You can't say that. We are going to do more numerous because the church is going to be filled with the Spirit. Now, you say, Brett, that's great. So the Holy Spirit can fill me and work through me? The answer is absolutely yes. And how do you get the Holy Spirit? We're going to go through this in the book of Acts even more, but I'll just give you kind of the main gist. This is speaking of parents. Jesus says, if you then, you parents, being evil, know how to give good gifts to your children, how much more shall your heavenly Father give the Holy Spirit to them that ask him? How do you get the Holy Spirit? By asking. James says, you have not because you asked not. When was the last time you said, Lord, would you just fill me afresh with your Holy Spirit that I can move in a way like Peter and John? Like when I'm going to work, Lord, would your Spirit be upon me so I can be sensitive to the situation around me and know people that need to be loved on and cared for, or prayed for, the gospel to be shared. Be sensitive to the Spirit. How do you get that? You get that by just simply asking. So reaching out, Lord, would you help me do this? Now, I love the supernatural part of this story that we have here, but did you notice there's a part of it that's more supernaturally natural? And this is the part I want to show you before we get to my final point, and that is this. Did you notice that Peter reaches out, it says here in verse 7, and he took him by the right hand and lifted him up, and immediately his feet and his ankle bones received strength. It seems like a lot of times with miracles in the Bible, there needs to be sort of a natural movement before the supernatural movement. It reminds me, like, remember when the priests had to cross the Jordan River, but it was flooded? And the Lord told the priests, you need to go start walking into the water, carrying the Ark of the Covenant, of all things. And they went to their, you know, ankles, and then they went to their knees, and then they got deeper and deeper, like, is this going to work? But they had to just naturally start wading into the river. And eventually, when it got deep enough, finally the river parted, and they were able to walk on dry land. But sometimes you got to do the natural thing first, a little movement. Remember the guy that had the withered hand in Capernaum and Jesus said, stretch forth your hand. The guy could have said, are you kidding? That's the whole point. I can't. I can't stretch forth. I have a withered hand. Hello. Like he could have said that. But before his supernatural thing would happen, he had to naturally attempt to say, okay, I'm going to do something I can't do. I'm going to stretch forth my hand. In the same way, you see that in miracles a lot of times. Sometimes there needs to be a little bit of a natural movement, like Peter reaching down with his right hand and pulling this guy up before he even knew, are his ankles okay for this? Are they healed yet? And sometimes we need to help on a natural level. What does that look like? I don't know. I remember my dad and a few of his friends, they had a buddy at a church that was a raging alcoholic and he'd lost his job and lost his family and he was about to lose his life. One of those guys, you know, at that point of pretty much going to die. And so my dad and a few other buddies, they said, we're going to, if it kills us, we're going to get this guy sober. And one of the guys had a cabin and they put this guy in a cabin. And then my dad and his buddies, they rotated watching this guy. And, you know, they prayed for the power of the Spirit. They prayed that the Lord would heal him of his alcoholism, but they practically helped him naturally to say, we're going to be there and we're going to stand with you. And if you would, it's like all those guys with their right hand pulling this guy out of that hole. And eventually the Lord was able to do the miracle part where the guy no longer drinks alcohol, no longer is messed up, and his life is restored. Sometimes the Lord will require a little bit of work on your part, the right hand pulling up part, as well as the supernatural. Well, anyway, a lot of stuff in this story, but this is kind of the fun part. The last one, let's notice this. So if you've been following with us, we got the sad contrast. The sinner seeking the sensitive saints. I love all of these attributes, but finally notice the sweet praise at the end. But how does he praise God? I think it's great. It's kind of a threefold thing. Verse 8, walking, leaping, and praising God. First of all, walking. In the Bible, having a walk with the Lord is a common thread throughout the whole Bible. Who's probably the most famous guy in the Bible who was known to walk with God? Enoch. There's not much in the Bible about Enoch. We don't know much about him at all. There's only a few verses given him, but he's one of the greats in the Bible because there's no record of sin that he did. It just says in Genesis chapter 5, Enoch walked with God. That's it. In the New Testament, in Hebrews chapter 11, it says Enoch walked with God and pleased God. That's it. So he walked with God and pleased God. But man, if I got my name in the Bible, I think I'd want it like that. I wouldn't want it like David. David got his name in the Bible, and David committed adultery and murdered a guy and was kind of a weirdo sometimes and did stupid stuff, but he did some nice things too. But Enoch, man, he goes down as just the dude that walked with God. What does walk imply? Steady progress. Just a steady walk. Not a sprint where you get tired out and you stop and sit down and give up, but just a walk, a steady progress. How we need Christians that are walking with God. I think having a walk with Christ is what you need. Are you walking with the Lord, reading your word daily, praying daily? Are you fellowshipping with other Christians, walking with the Lord and making that a part of your daily walk? I'm thankful that I had people in my life as a kid that really had steady walks with the Lord. Growing up in my family, you know, there were things that were non-negotiable. Going to church on Sunday, non-negotiable. It's so sad to me how school sports have ruined a lot of families. I love sports. I'm pro kids playing sports. Huge fan of that. But I'm so thankful that I had a family that said, you know, Sundays, that's what you do. Or Saturday night. But I'm thankful that my family had a walk that was so steady. It was like, yeah, church is, not just Sunday, by the way, Wednesday night Bible study was a non-negotiable. I remember when my football practices were told we're going to go later on in the mid part of the week. And I had to tell my coaches, sorry, you know, coach, I can't do later on Wednesdays because I have church on Wednesday. Oh, come on, you can do that. And I said, nope. They even threatened, you know, well, you may not be a starter next week in the game then because we don't let, you know, people that don't show up to practice start. Now, you got to understand, I was a starter from the first day of my life in freshman football. I was a starter on the, like, we were hiring our cheerleaders to play football at my high school. Like, I was the only guy on the team over 200 pounds my senior year. We were hurting. So I just said, well, sorry, coach. You know, like, it wasn't even an option. I knew my dad would say no. Wednesday night's a priority. Me going to Wednesday night Bible study with a pastor who went verse by verse, chapter by chapter, book by book, and not skipping that for 4 years of my life, guess what? That paid off way more than had I played a couple extra football games. Now, by the way, the Lord worked out the football thing. The coaches weren't really willing to not have me play. So it worked out nicely. But I do want to say, I fear that the steady walk is something that people do kind of chalk off because we're shockingly busy with other things and we don't have time for the Lord. Walking. The second thing we see him doing is leaping. Walking and leaping. What does leaping imply? I think leaping implies joy. Like leaping for joy. And I think that this is kind of a cool expression. This guy was hopeless, sitting there begging for alms, and now he's leaping for joy. I hope you don't lose your joy. You know, the psalmist said, restore unto me the joy of thy salvation. You know, rejoice in the Lord always. Again, Paul said, I say rejoice. Like, don't lose your joy. I hope you're a Christian that leaps. When you think about it, some of the things that we have that the Lord has done for us, we have so much to be thankful for. The word enthusiasm is a godly word. Entheos is where enthusiasm comes from, which means in God. And if you're in Christ, we should show a little more enthusiasm. If we're not careful, we become God's chosen frozen. But you and I have reason to rejoice. And if there's ever a good place to rejoice, you should be joyful. When we worship, I hope you turn on the switch and say, you know what? Well, bro, what if I don't feel like it? Remember David, who was a worship guy? He was Mr. Worship, wrote most of the Psalms. He called himself the soul. He said, bless the Lord, O my soul, and all that's within me. bless his holy name. Like David had to kind of slap himself and say, time to bless the Lord. Come on, let's go. I wonder if you need to say to yourself when you walk into church, bless the Lord, O my soul, and all that is within me, like with everything you've got. We need you to walk, yes, but we also need you to leap. And then thirdly, beautifully praising God. I think it's so important. Praise is something the Bible, it's also a non-negotiable. Praise is a natural and necessary response to someone who's been blessed like us. Praising God is part of the deal. And we know that because the Bible makes that clear. Psalm 150, verse 6. Let everything that has breath, what? Praise the Lord. And then it finishes with, praise ye the Lord. Like it says, let everything that has breath, praise the Lord. Praise ye the Lord. Like this is a word from God's word to you and me. And you say, well, come on, Brett. This guy was crippled and now he's healed. No wonder he's walking and leaping and praising God. But again, remember how we started? You're the crippled person. And you were saved from your crippled, sinful condition, headed for hell and destruction. Eternity in hell, that's worse than being crippled in this lifetime. Going to hell is worse than being crippled. And guess what? Christ saved you from that. You and I have reason to be walking and leaping and praising God. Amen?
2: 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He's the senior pastor of Athey Creek Church, just outside of Portland, Oregon. 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Well, now let's rejoin Pastor Brett with some important closing remarks.
1: Oh, Lord, I pray as we consider this story that our hearts would be stirred to learn from this story. So many things that we can think about here. But above all, Lord, you saved us from our sins. Didn't deserve it. We didn't earn being touched and healed and being able to walk and leap and praise. But Lord, you did it for us, and we're so thankful for that. But I'd like to invite, there might be somebody here who is not saved. Maybe you've not been healed. What is a Christian who's saved? It's a person who realizes they're a sinner and acknowledges that before God. To acknowledge that you're a sinner, the word is repent. That means to acknowledge that you have sinned against God. And we've all done that. The Bible says no one is guiltless. But good news, while we were yet sinners, Christ died on the cross for your sins, in your place, substitutionarily. He did that, but here's the thing. You must receive that and believe that. That's why, you know, John 3:16, that famous verse, for God so loved the world. Because you might say, well, if God loves people, he'd save people. And then, right, it's like, yeah, exactly. But God so loved the world that he gave his only begotten son, that whoever believes in him, Christ, will not perish, but have everlasting life. What does it mean to believe? The Greek word there is an interesting word that means to put your full trust in. And so to be saved is Romans 10:9-10. If you confess with your mouth and believe in your heart the Lord Jesus Christ, that God raised him from the dead, you will be saved. And it's with the mouth confession is made to salvation. See, some people say, you mean you could just confess with your mouth and believe in your heart and be saved? Yes. Some people will try to make it worse than that. Oh, you got to be better and you got to do good stuff and pay your money into the tithe. No, that's the stuff people have added. To be saved is one thing. Good works is another thing. But saved, you got to repent, confess, and believe. That's what the Bible says. If that's you and you're saying, Brett, I want to accept Christ, I'm going to pray this prayer of confession. Let's pray together. Dear Father in heaven, I believe in your son, Jesus. I believe that he died on the cross for my sins. And he rose up from the grave. And that my sins are forgiven. Help me to walk with you. Thank you for saving me. In the name of Jesus Christ. Amen.
2: 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Next time, Pastor Brett will continue another verse-by-verse study in the book of Acts. 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
4: Many years ago, at the age of 17, I came to believe in Jesus during something called the Jesus Movement. And they called us Jesus people. And I like that, Jesus people. That's what we want to be, Jesus people, not religious people. I am not a religious person, and I don't ever want to become a religious person. And really, when you look at all religions of the world, they all teach different things. You know, some people will say, I believe that all the great religions of the world teach the same thing, which is another way of saying, I have no idea what I'm talking about, because they don't teach the same thing. If I was going to sum up what all religions of the world teach apart from Christianity, I would pick the word do. Do this and you may reach nirvana. Do that and you may find inner peace. Do X amount of good works and you just may get to heaven. But in contrast, Christianity says, done. It's been done for you. Your salvation is purchased for you at the cross by Jesus Christ. There's nothing I have to do to get to heaven apart from believing in Jesus Christ. It's a gift he offers, and I need to reach out and take that gift. And your life will be better as well if you say, Jesus, come and forgive me. Receive Christ into your life.
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5: Welcome to Bible Q&A with John MacArthur. This is Denny Nugent with today's question. It comes from Matthew chapter 6, verses 9 to 13, a passage most know as the Lord's Prayer. There, Jesus instructs his disciples to pray for God's kingdom to come. Now, John, the kingdom that Jesus is referring to, what exactly is that kingdom? And how should Christians pray for it to come?
6: Well, in the simple sense, Denny, the kingdom of God is the realm, the spiritual realm, over which God rules. It is the same as the kingdom of heaven, heaven being a euphemism for the word God. The kingdom of God, the kingdom of heaven, the same thing, the sphere where God rules. It is a spiritual realm. It's the realm of salvation, so that when Jesus preaches the message of the kingdom and invites sinners to repent and come in faith to him and enter the kingdom, he's calling them to salvation. So it is first and foremost the realm of salvation, the souls over which Christ rules as Savior and Redeemer. But that kingdom is not limited to the spiritual realm. There will be a form of the kingdom of God that will be earthly, the millennial reign of Christ for 1,000 years at the end of human history. And the kingdom of God will also be eternal, for in the new heavens and the new earth, which God will create after the present heaven and earth are destroyed, God will rule forever over that eternal realm. That is the ultimate and final experience and definition of the kingdom.
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0: Welcome to Through the Bible. We're in Genesis chapter 32, a chapter our teacher, Dr. J. Vernon McGee, calls one of the greats in the Bible. And we're finally at that high point, or really the turning point, in the life of Jacob. Before we get started, though, and while you grab your Bible, Greg Harris and I have an update on what God is doing through the global ministry of Through the Bible. So, Greg, let's just dive in.
1: Yeah, well, we want to take an opportunity to talk about something pretty amazing that God is doing. And it's something old, and it's something new, and it's our home groups.
0: Yeah. Man. In what continent now? I mean, first this thing was birthed in India.
1: That's right.
0: And it was like, wow, this thing's really taken off. And then it like a forest fire with perfect conditions, it's spreading over Africa.
1: Yeah, that's right. Well, and we love telling the story of how we don't plan. It's not that we don't plan at all. We should qualify that and say we let God present opportunities, and then when we believe he's leading us through an open door, then we plan and we execute the work. But when it comes to, say, trying to spread home groups around the world, we just wanted to let God open those doors, and he did it in Ethiopia. And it was literally about 2 years ago that you went to Ethiopia, trained what, 75 pastors?
0: Yeah, it was originally, I mean, this is like the story of home groups from the beginning. I think we were going to have 35 or 40 pastors at the most. We ended up having almost double that. And then they put this big audacious goal out there of having like 2,000 and something, 2,200 small groups or something, everybody committed to it. And I'm thinking, you guys, you're not going to make it.
1: Yes.
0: And whoa, am I wrong? And I get shamed every time for my lack of faith, because not only did they far surpass that within the first, I think, 6 or 7 months.
1: Yeah, I was there 6 months later and they were at 3,000.
0: Yeah. So it's like, okay, Steve's wrong there. And now, how many participants? That's another metric that we look at. How many participants in Ethiopia alone?
1: Yeah, I think they told us about 100,000 participants now.
0: Okay, I thought it was 60,000.
1: Well,
0: that was yesterday.
1: A ladder meeting I had, said 100, because it's now close to 9,000 groups, about 8,651, if I remember correctly. And that's part of the old story. That happened in the last 2 years, which is stunning.
0: Yes.
1: But just recently, just shortly before you and I got in the studio today, we had a team that went back to do some more training in Ethiopia, but also went to Kenya, because the folks in Kenya said, hey, we want in on this. Yeah. This is exciting. And Steve, they came up with a number that's so big.
0: What, this is their goal?
1: Yeah, it's so big, I almost don't want to say it, because it's 10 times what the Ethiopians said.
0: What, they want 20,000?
1: Over 20,000 groups, and this was not forced upon them. And George Philip, who is the human father of the Through the Bible Home Group Network, he said, I didn't push them. I said, be realistic. And they said, we can do this. So, Steve, I'm going to join you in your skepticism, and we will see. We will see.
0: Yeah, it is truly amazing the way God continues to do a work in this portion of our ministry for this season. We don't know if it's going to go on, you know, for years and years, but right now the Lord certainly seems to be blessing and bringing a level of Bible engagement that was not there before.
1: And I love the way you said that. That's also part of our philosophy of letting God grow this ministry. Maybe we do something for a season, and then he moves us into a new way of flinging the seed. And we don't have much time, but I want to highlight one other thing that came out of this trip to Ethiopia, which is up in the north where I had a chance to go. They have the Orthodox Church isn't a Christian church. It's just like a cult, basically.
0: Yeah.
1: And they told us that they have trained 100 Orthodox priests who, as I've shared before, They're actually called magicians by the locals. They're like sorcerers.
0: That gives you an indication of their skill set.
1: But we just trained 100 believing Orthodox priests in the middle of this cultish environment, and God's word is going to go into northern Ethiopia. So it's pretty amazing.
0: Yeah, that is wonderful, wonderful. Greg, we want to now focus on Genesis as we study. Would you pray for the ministry and for the teaching?
1: Father, we just thank you and praise you for what you're doing. It's so obvious. You are moving. You're getting your word to people in ways that we never dreamed, and we praise you for that. And we pray now that as we open your word and study Genesis, that you would transform our hearts and our minds. In Jesus' name, amen.
0: Let's dive into Genesis 32 on Through the Bible with Dr. J. Vernon McGee.
2: Now, I trust that you have your Bible open to Genesis 32. This is one of the great chapters of the Bible. Have I said that before? Well, I think so. There are a great many great chapters of the Bible, and this is one of them. This is actually the high point in the life of Jacob and can be called a turning point in his life. Now, this is not his conversion by any means. This man, in spite of the fact that he was living in the flesh, and believe me, he was living in the flesh, why, he was still God's man. That's the reason that you and I are told to be very careful today about judging folk, about whether they're Christian or not. There are a lot of people that don't look like they're Christian. I'm sure that they are, or I'm almost sure that they are, but I don't know. And that's in the hands of the Lord. They just don't act like it, that's all. And they give no evidence. And this man, Jacob, gave none at all, except these very faint instances of where God appeared to him and he did respond in a way. But now this man, who is God's representative and is God's witness in the world, and it's been a bad witness, but he can't keep that up. And so God's going to deal with him. To tell the truth, God is going to break his leg to get him, but God will break his leg in order to get him. And the Lord disciplines us. Whom the Lord loveth, he chasteneth. That's his method. He disciplines in that way. And we have already seen that Lot didn't look like he was a child of God, but he was. Peter says he vexed his righteous soul. And I tell you, he certainly was put through the fire, only he escaped the fire of Sodom and Gomorrah, but the Lord put him through the fires of testing. And now that is Jacob's experience. He's got his college degree, the College of Hard Knocks. Uncle Laban was the president and dean of the school, and he had graduation, and this boy Jacob gave his valedictorian, and it was a pitiful thing. 20 years it took him to get his degree, and he says, I certainly worked for it. And the requirements, old Laban changed them 10 times. That means every 2 years, why, he had a new contract with Uncle Laban, and it was always to his disadvantage. This is the experience of this man. Now we come to this test, and God's going to have to deal with him because he's going to represent God, and God will deal with him. Now we come here to this 32nd chapter, and God will move in on him. I'd like to write over this chapter as I've written verses of scripture elsewhere over certain chapters we've come to is this one. It is Isaiah 40:29. He giveth power to the faint, and to them that have no might, he increaseth strength. That's the experience now of this man. And Jacob went on his way, and the angels of God met him. And when Jacob saw them, he said, this is God's host, and he called the name of that place Mahanaim. God is beginning to deal with this man directly in order to bring him into the place of fruit bearing and of real vital service and witness for him. And Jacob sent messengers before him to Esau his brother under the land of Seir, the country of Edom. And he commanded them, saying, thus shall ye speak unto my lord Esau. Thy servant Jacob saith thus, I have sojourned with Laban and stayed there until now, and I have oxen and asses, flocks and men servants and women servants, and I have sent to tell my Lord that I may find grace in thy sight. This boy Jacob is still clever, isn't he? He just can't let go, even after his experience with Laban now, and he's returning back, and he remembers now the last time, 20 years before that, why Esau was breathing out threatenings against him. And notice now he sends servants, and he says to the servant, says, when you get to Esau, my brother, you say to him, my lord Esau of all things. And then he says, thy servant Jacob. Well, that's not the way Jacob had done it. He'd stolen the birthright, and he didn't steal the birthright, but he manipulated for it, and he stole the blessing. He'd been a rascal, but now his talk is different. He'd learned a few things, I guess, from Uncle Laban. My Lord Esau, thy servant Jacob. And so he sent the messengers. And the messengers returned to Jacob, saying, we came to thy brother Esau, and also he cometh to meet thee, and 400 men with him. And that absolutely frightened poor Jacob, because he didn't know what all that meant. And Esau didn't indicate to the servants at all. I suppose Jacob quizzed them rather thoroughly and said, did you detect any note of animosity or bitterness or hatred toward me? And I think the servant said, no, said, he seemed to be glad to get the information that you were coming to meet him. And now he's coming to meet you. But the fact he was glad didn't mean anything to Jacob. It could mean he'd be glad for the opportunity of getting revenge. Well, anyway, poor Jacob's upset. Then Jacob was greatly afraid and distressed, and he divided the people that was with him and the flocks and herds and the camels into two bands, and said, if Esau come to the one company and smite it, then the other company which is left shall escape. He's in a bad way, he thinks. Here he is with this brother of his coming to him, and so he divides up the group. He's being clever. And he says, if this boy, my brother, if he strikes one, then the other one can escape. And now notice verse 9. What does he do now? He appeals to God in his distress. And Jacob said, O God of my father Abraham, God of my father Isaac, the Lord which says unto me, return unto thy country and to thy kindred, and I will deal well with thee. I'm not worthy of the least of all the mercies and of all the truth which thou hast showed unto thy servant. For with my staff I passed over this Jordan, and now I'm become two bands. This is Jacob. And this man now appeals to God, cries out to him on the basis of that he's the God of his father Abraham and the God of his father Isaac. And I begin now to detect a little change in his life. This is the first time I've ever heard him say, I'm not worthy of the least of thy mercies. Here he, for the first time, is acknowledging that he might be a sinner in God's sight. You know, we got a lot of fundamentalists that I don't think they've acknowledged they are sinners for years. I had a man that wrote me quite a lengthy letter. He was incensed that I would indicate that he's a sinner. And he told me what all that he had done, and that he'd been saved, and he now was not a sinner. I bet he is. May I say to you, we're all sinners, saved by grace. And as long as we're in this life, we got that old nature that isn't even fit to go to heaven. And you know something else? It's not going to heaven. God's not going to let it go. Well, Vernon McGee can't go there. That's the reason he had to give me a new nature. The old one wasn't even fit to repair. And so this boy is beginning now to say he's not worthy. And when any man begins to move toward God on that basis, he'll find that God will communicate with him. And he makes this very interesting statement that he says, I went over this Jordan here just with his walking stick, my staff. That's all he had. Now he's coming back and he's got two bands. This is Jacob for you. And now will you notice, listen to him, verse 11. Deliver me, I pray thee, from the hand of my brother, from the hand of Esau, for I fear him, lest he will come and smite me and the mother with the children. And I tell you, he really cried out to God. And that night was a very difficult night for him. And he didn't have any aspirins to take that night. It was difficult. Verse 13, he lodged there that same night, took of that which came to his hand a present for Esau his brother, 200 she-goats, 20 he-goats, 200 ewes, 20 rams, 30 milk camels with their colts, 40 kine and 10 bulls, 20 she-asses and 10 foals. You see, he's pretty generous with his stock now. And he delivered them into the hand of his servants, every drove by themselves, and said unto his servants, pass over before me, and put a space betwixt drove and drove. Now you see his tactic is this. He'll send out a drove, a very rich gift for his brother. And when that first drove would arrive,

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6: Hans passed over the ford Jabbok, and he took them and sent them over the brook and sent over that he had. Now, this is the night. This is the great experience in his life that came to him. Now, you'll notice that he came to this very desolate place, the brook Jabbok at the crossing. I've been there, and I got away from the group purposely, and I took a walk across the bridge that's there now. The United States has built a very lovely road through that area, did it for the Hashemite Kingdom of Jordan, and it takes you into that area to see, well, several things you wouldn't be able to see if it didn't have a good road, because that's quite a wilderness through there. And I took pictures of sheep that were drinking down at the brook Jabbok. It's a crossing there, but a very bleak place. It's right down between two, we'd call them hills. They're not really mountains, but it's a very mountainous country. It's a very rugged country. And here is where this man came that night. He's not a happy man, and he's filled with fear and doubts. You see, chickens are coming home to roost. He'd mistreated Esau, and God never told him to get it that way. God would have gotten it for him. And so that night, he sent across the brook Jabbok all that he had, but he stayed on the other side. Because even if his brother came, it might be he'd spare the family and just maybe kill Jacob. So Jacob's left alone. Now verse 24, and Jacob was left alone, and there wrestled a man with him until the breaking of the day. Now, there's several things I'd like to get straight as we come to this wrestling match. I've heard it said that Jacob did the wrestling. Actually, Jacob did not do any wrestling at all. He didn't want to wrestle anybody. Let's be very frank. He has Uncle Laban back of him, who doesn't mean good at all. And he has his brother Esau ahead of him. And actually, Jacob is no match for either one. And he's caught now between a rock and a hard place. He doesn't know which way to turn. Now, do you think he wanted to take on a third one that night? I don't think so. Time magazine, quite a few years ago, they put in the sporting section of the magazine, the writer there, he says, concerning the votes for who was the greatest wrestler, it says, not a vote went to the most famous athlete in history, Wrestling Jacob. And lo and behold, they got a letter in the mail from someone who wrote in, says, can you tell me something about this wrestler, Jacob? They had never heard of him before. And evidently, they had never read their Bible at all. Well, he's no wrestler. Let's make that very clear here at the very beginning. That night, he's alone because he wanted to be alone. And he wasn't looking for a fight that night. Now, this man who wrestled with him, that's the question, who is this one that wrestled with him that night? Well, again, there's been a great deal of speculation about who it is, but I think it's none other than the pre-incarnate Christ, and I have some evidence for it. Over in Hosea, the 12th chapter, and I'd like to turn to that. Let me read this, chapter 12 of Hosea, verse 1. Ephraim feedeth on wind and falleth after the east wind. He daily increaseth lies and desolation. And they do make a covenant with the Assyrians, and oil is carried into Egypt. The Lord hath also a controversy with Judah, and will punish Jacob according to his ways. According to his doings will he recompense him. He took his brother by the heel in the womb, and by his strength he had power with God. Yea, he had power over the angel and prevail. He wept and made supplication unto him. He found him in Bethel, and there he spake with us. Even the Lord of hosts, the Lord is his memorial, or the Lord is his name. May I say to you, it was none.

0: other than Jehovah, the pre-incarnate Christ who wrestled with him that night. Now, when he saw that he prevailed not against him, he touched the hollow of his thigh, and the hollow of Jacob's thigh was out of joint as he wrestled with him. Now, old Jacob is not going to give up easy. He's not that kind of a man. And he wrestled. And finally, this one who wrestled with him broke his leg, and he said, "Let me go, for the day breaketh." And he said, "I'll not let thee go, except thou bless me." And what happened now? Jacob is just holding on. He's not wrestling. He's just holding on to this one. And he found out that you don't get anywhere with God by struggling and fighting. The only way that you get anywhere with him is by yielding and just holding on to him. Abraham had learned that. That's why Abraham said amen to God. He believed God. He counted it to him for righteousness. Abraham reached the end of his rope and put his arms around God. And friends, when you get in that condition, then you trust God. I've read several letters recently from folk. One, a fellow that had been on dope. Another one who lost a little boy, a precious little boy in the home, and had to reach out for help somewhere. Well, my friend, when you're willing to hold on, he's there, ready to help you. And he said unto him, "What's thy name?" And he said, "Jacob." And he said, "Thy name shall be called no more Jacob." Not Jacob anymore, the one who is the usurper, the trickster, but Israel. Why Israel? For as a prince hast thou power with God and with men, and hast prevailed. And now the new nature of Israel will be manifest in the life of this man. And Jacob asked him and said, "Tell me, I pray thee, thy name." And he said, "Wherefore is it that thou dost ask after my name?" And he blessed him there. And Jacob called the name of the place Peniel, for I have seen God face to face, and my life is preserved. He had seen the angel of the Lord, the pre-incarnate Christ. And as he passed over Peniel, the sun rose upon him, and he halted upon his thigh. You see, God had to cripple him to get him. God broke his leg, but he got him. And you're going to find out from here on, he's going to manifest a spiritual nature, dependence upon God. Another young man in the New Testament, a son of Jacob, by the name of Saul of Tarsus, he tells us his struggle in the 7th of Romans, that he couldn't win. And finally, he found out by yielding and letting the Spirit of God, what the law could not do, the Spirit now is able to do in your life. How does he do it? By an act of the will, by yielding to him. And that's exactly what Jacob did. Jacob won, but he won. He got the victory not by fighting and struggling, but by yielding. And that's the only way you and I'll get anywhere with God today. We leave off right there. So until next time, my beloved, may God richly bless you.
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2: weather. Couple of showers moving our way for the early morning. Our low dropping to the upper 40s. We do have a chance for showers with thunderstorms throughout our Saturday. Could see some heftier rain. A lot of this winding down by early Saturday night. Saturday's high 60 to 65. Sunny on Sunday, the high upper 60s. A little rain returning Sunday night and Monday. I'm meteorologist Jennifer Naramore on KPDQ.
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5: I'm Ruth Kramer with Mission Network News. Israel and Lebanon are still pursuing talks to end the conflict. But yesterday, Hezbollah rejected a U.S.-backed ceasefire framework. Meanwhile, fighting continues along Lebanon's southern border. For many Lebanese families, it means more confusion and displacement. Nuna with Triumph for Mercy Lebanon says they're helping those displaced.
6: Somebody called me with 55 families arriving yesterday. These are a Christian village that have to move. They stayed as much as they could in the south to protect their village, to protect their homes. But at the end of the day, they had to move out.
5: The ministry also prays with displaced families and encourages them in Christ.
6: We pray a lot for those people and that God will find a solution, that God will hasten the time.
5: Join us in praying with them for peace. And back in March, Keys for Kids Ministries needed help raising funds to send 500 storytellers to Albania. Keys for Kids' Craig Yoder says,
7: God just blessed. He used people to come forward and not only hit the goal, we went past it, which we needed.
5: The Lord had a plan for these storytellers. First, a short-term missions team from West Michigan went to Albania in May to distribute them.
7: They actually beat the team that was heading there, but customs said, no, now you're going to have to pay a tariff. And it was not cheap. It was in the thousands of dollars.
5: Thankfully,
7: God saw fit to raise more than enough money. And so we actually had money in the bank to pay the tariff to get them out of customs so that they could be used.
5: More than 30 children have come to Jesus through the storytellers so far. Find your place in the story at missionnews.org. 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
1: It was the grace of God in the Old Testament. 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
2: 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In today's episode, Pastor Brian shares a lesson from Psalm 107. 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And while you're there, look for Pastor Brian's book, The Multi-Generational Church Crisis. This compelling book asks the question of the church, what could be accomplished in the name of Christ if we could better understand each other? Let's hear now from Dr. Brian Chapel as he shares the lesson, Oh, Give Thanks to the Lord.

0: As you think about the subject of Thanksgiving, one of my favorite accounts of being thankful in all things is by Matthew Henry. Some of you may like that devotional study that Matthew Henry does of the Bible, but he actually has an account of giving thanks after he was robbed one day. He was robbed and wondered how he could meet that obligation of the Bible of giving thanks in all things. And so he said, well, I'm thankful that the robber took my money and not my life. I'm thankful that what he took wasn't very much. I'm thankful that I have not been robbed before. And finally, I am thankful that I was robbed and was not the robber. They're all pretty much the same thing. Thankfulness that though things could have been worse, they weren't. The psalmist has a different perspective. Not thanking God because things could have been worse, but thanking God because he could not be more faithful. Ann Voskamp, in the book 1,000 Gifts, explains the origin of her book by saying she was asked to meet a dare. She was dared to see if she could list 1,000 things she loved and was thankful for. She accepted the dare thinking this is going to be easy. But about the time you get to number 567, you know, your imagination starts to run a little dry. Until she recognized what the 1,000 gifts were. She later wrote that as she was identifying 1,000 things that she loved, having been provided by God, she recognized ultimately that the 1,000 things that she loved were evidences of God's love for her. And the more she recognized that, the more her reasons for thanks multiplied. She says, the more I realized I was writing down 1,000 ways God loves me, it awakened in me to embrace everything about me, recognizing I didn't deserve them, I didn't warrant them, and yet they were mine. I get to breathe today. The sun came up. My heart is beating. Jesus died for me. Seeing all of these gifts, she wrote, I really saw the truth of Scripture, that no one receives anything unless it is given to him from heaven. She now has 4,000 reasons to thank God that she has written down. All the reasons that God loves me. It multiplies her praise. I think that's what the psalmist is doing as well. As the psalmist lists in verse 1 what we are supposed to be doing, the words are, oh, give thanks to the Lord, for he is good. And I actually think the most critical word in that sentence is the very first one. Oh. Because you recognize with that word, this is more than just a command from a surly psalmist. The way your mother might talk to you when you're supposed to appreciate your vegetables. Now you eat your vegetables and you be thankful for them. Once you put the O at the beginning of that phrase, you recognize this is kind of a gasp of goodness. The psalmist says, oh, give thanks to the Lord, for he is good. That's this note of exclamation and ecstasy of something wondrous is being recognized. It's not just a command to a duty. And you begin to sense the wonder that causes the gasp of grace when you see the words that follow in verse 2. Let the redeemed of the Lord say so, whom he has redeemed from trouble. Awful things have happened from which God has rescued his people. And when they recognize that, it's not just, okay, I'll thank him. It is, oh, give thanks to the Lord, for he is good. Let the redeemed of the Lord say so. You're the redeemed of the Lord. What did the Lord just say to you to do? Say so. Let's do it. Oh, give thanks unto the Lord. Say it.
1: For he is good.
0: Now let's put the O in the beginning. Oh, give thanks unto the Lord, for he is good. Now, I want you to recognize how hard it must have been for the Israelites to say that. For he has redeemed us from trouble. In the footnotes of a lot of your Bibles, you will see that that word trouble means the hand of the enemy. And what has that enemy done? We're unsure of the exact time of the writing of the psalm, if it's after the conquest from Assyria or the conquest from Babylon. But we know what has happened. The people of Israel have been conquered and dispersed. They have gone to the east and to the west, to the north and the south. And now God, we are told, begins to redeem them. He takes what is distant and brings it back near again. I know that just sounds like some ancient account, but if there's ever a people who could say, we at least know something of what this means, it should be us. After all, what is in the news right now? But Christians, by the tens of thousands being driven out, not of Assyria, but Syria. Christians already, because of war and because of persecution over the last decade, by the hundreds of thousands driven out of modern Babylon, which is Iraq. And to recognize what God is saying to the people of that ancient time is what we should recognize in some way in this time. Our God is such a redeemer. He can take those who were far and bring them near again. And for us, that's not something that should just be national news or international news, but something highly personal if you think what it would mean when God says, I can take my children who are far away and I can bring them near again. I think about a couple that's very dear to Kathy and me who took a child discarded by his family, adopted that child and raised him. And now in his adult, young adult years, attracted, captivated, enslaved by a love of gambling, he has gone far away to the shores of Alabama, where the casinos are, and he spends his days trying to get rich. Loses his money over and over again, and to ante up, sells everything he has, and he sells everything he is, and he's so far away. What would it mean to believe that we believe in a great Redeemer, and he makes clear that he can take those who are far away and bring them near again? Should that happen in this life? Should it happen in your life? Should God redeem in such a way? I know how you would respond. You would say, oh, give thanks unto the Lord, for he has good. He has done this wondrous thing. We give him thanks. Let the redeemed of the Lord say so. It would just flood from you. And God shows us not only that he is a great redeemer because he brings people from a distance, but he brings them out of distress. If you move into the psalm, it says in verse 4, some wandered in desert wastes, finding no way to a city to dwell in. They were hungry and thirsty. Their soul fainted within them. These are not those who are just distant. They are now refugees. Again, if you think of it in the ancient times, you think of those who were so scattered from their homeland in ancient Israel that they lost their livelihood, they lost food, they lost shelter. And that is not just an ancient story either. Just in our own local newspaper yesterday, you may remember, we were told that there are now 50 million refugees in our world today because of the wars that are happening right this very minute. I went to a website where there are people who keep track of those who are refugees in our world right now, and it simply described their situation. Some of you may know this website, Million Souls Aware. Try and make us feel what it would be like to be a refugee. Imagine life as you know it disappears in the blink of an eye. War, disaster, famine. For whatever reason, you have to walk for miles, days or weeks, no McDonald's, no Holiday Inn, no rest stops. You find shelter with thousands in a squalid tent camp. You depend upon charities to provide occasional food, clean water, or basic health care. You begin to watch the stomachs of your children distend in semi-starvation and malnutrition. You clothe them in rags as beasts of prey, both animal and human, prowl the camp seeking your children. But what will claim most of them is cholera and dysentery and hepatitis and malaria and infection. Some of you in this congregation have been there. I have been there. To think of those camps, to be in them even for a few days, makes you so revolted. You can hardly imagine being there, much less your family being there. And yet there are 50 million people in our world today for whom that is their daily existence and their only future hope as far as they know. 9 million just from the fighting in Syria. 5 million, mostly Christians in Sudan. Our brothers and sisters, that is their daily existence. And should God rescue them, should he take them out of that existence, what do you think would be their response? What would be your response? You would say, oh, give thanks unto the Lord, for he is good. He has redeemed us from this distress. And that is what God is saying he can do because he is such a great redeemer.
2: 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It may seem hard for younger Christians to believe, but people over 50 were raised during an era when 90% of Americans identified as Christian. These older believers were once part of a majority group that understood the mission of the church was to take control of our culture, to halt its evils. At the same time, Christians under 50 have lived their entire lives perceiving themselves as a minority that needs to make credible their faith to a secular, pluralistic culture. These distinct experiences and perceptions have a profound impact on the priorities different generations have for church ministry. It's no wonder that younger and older believers don't always see eye to eye. In his new book, The Multigenerational Church Crisis, Dr. Brian Chappell asks the question, what could be accomplished in the name of Christ if we could better understand each other? 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You can request your copy of The Multigenerational Church Crisis when you donate online at unlimitedgrace.com or by calling 844-41-GRACE. That's 844-414-7223. And now, more from Brian Chappell on today's Unlimited Grace.
0: To think of those camps, to be in them even for a few days, makes you so revolted. You can hardly imagine being there, much less your family being there. And yet there are 50 million people in our world today for whom that is their daily existence and their only future hope as far as they know. 9 million just from the fighting in Syria. 5 million, mostly Christians in Sudan. Our brothers and sisters, that is their daily existence. And should God rescue them, should he take them out of that existence, what do you think would be their response? What would be your response? You would say, oh, give thanks unto the Lord, for he is good. He has redeemed us from this distress. And that is what God is saying he can do because he is such a great redeemer. And that is not the end of the story. For those who've experienced this in ancient Israel, other things have happened. Verse 10, Some sat in darkness and in the shadow of death, prisoners in affliction and in irons. There are those who are imprisoned as well in this awful world with all its fallenness and wickedness that can come upon the people of God. It's not just the ancient story. It's not just Shadrach, Meshach, and Abednego, and Daniel in the lion's den. I related to you my former student, Kenneth Bay, who even now is in a prison camp in North Korea. At our General Assembly in Houston this last week, his pastor, a PCA pastor, spoke to the assembly, urging us, do not forget to pray for Kenneth, that the God who redeems would give him encouragement and strength and redeem him from imprisonment, which he experiences now, simply because he was seeking to share his faith in North Korea. Or some of you know the story of Maryam Ibrahim, a young mother with a 20-month-old child, expecting again, who is in prison under a death sentence in Sudan right now. What was her crime? She was a Muslim who became a Christian. Now under a death sentence with a 20-month-old child and expecting because she became a Christian. Should God rescue them, what would we say? Oh, thanks be to God, for he is good. There is a significant difference, though, between Kenneth and Maryam and those who are described in this passage. I read to you about their imprisonment in verse 10, but I did not read verse 11. Verse 11 says, why are these people in prison? For they rebelled against the words of God. Why are these people in Israel in prison? Because they had turned to idolatry. They had rejected the word of God. They had turned to their own ways. In some ways, God could simply turn his back and say, you deserve it. Instead, this great God, our Redeemer, says this. What happened? Verse 13. Then they cried to the Lord in their trouble, and he delivered them from their distress. Oh, give thanks unto the Lord, for he is good. For what he did to people who had turned away from him in idolatry, rebellion, and sin, when they called out to him, he delivered them. He did not say, make your bed, now lie in it. It was the grace of God in the Old Testament. It is the grace of God revealed in Jesus Christ that for those who are experiencing the consequences of their sin, when they call out to him, he hears and redeems because he is the great Redeemer. The dimensions of that begin to unfold more in the psalm. If you look at verse 17, it says of these who were in Israel experiencing such awfulness, some were fools through their sinful ways, and because of their iniquities suffered affliction. Verse 18, they loathed any kind of food, and they drew near to the gates of death. I am not saying that all sickness is a consequence of sin. I am saying that God can discipline. And one of the things that are being shown here is that people who are going through affliction are needing to examine, Lord, is there something in me? God says here there are people who are simply suffering the consequences of their foolishness. Have you ever wondered about that? Is what you or your family going through a consequence of your foolishness? In the first 4 years of our youngest daughter's life, she spent 3 Christmases in the hospital. Every Christmas it came around, it seemed like she would get terribly sick and have to be in the hospital. So frequently was she in the hospital at Christmas time that at one point when she was 4 years old, she was asked what was her favorite Christmas song, and she said, I love the song about the holly and the ivy. She knew about the ivy because she had a blood poisoning so intense that we had to do an antibiotic drip into her heart cavity to try to save her. Scary times for us as a family. Our family doctor at some point during that 4th Christmas went to a seminar somewhere and discovered something. He discovered that the doctors were discovering that in natural Christmas trees, in their shipping and storage, often accumulate a mold that some children are intensely allergic to, like our daughter. And we recognize, why was she getting sick every Christmas? We were doing it to her. We were bringing in the Christmas tree into the house and exposing her to the mold to which she was terribly allergic. And it was putting her in the hospital every... We are smart people. We got college degrees. We should have figured this out. And we look back and we say, how foolish we were. But folks, you and I know things. We look back at times at our families and our distress, and we wonder, we put God on the periphery of our lives. We did not make him part of our homes and our devotions and our family life. We put God on the extreme, and then somewhere things happen to us, and we say to ourselves, what was I thinking when I put God on the periphery, when there inevitably is going to come into every family the time that we need him so desperately? And sometimes we think, I can't go back to God. I put him on the corner for so long. It would be just wrong and foolish to ask God to help now. But the wonder of the psalm is he repeats again, verse 19, these very people are on the edge of death because of their own foolishness. Verse 19, then they cried to the Lord in their trouble, and he delivered them from their distress. The same God in his great mercy and grace, who would have every reason to walk away, is saying, no, you call on me again, and I will hear you. And this is the God who redeems. And if you've been a family in those dire straits and God has delivered you, what do you say? Oh, give thanks to the Lord, for he is good.
3: Heavenly Father, the Holy Spirit inspired those who wrote these scriptures so that we would know your divine nature and your heart of compassion. You wanted people like us in every situation and generation to know your heart and your power to help us. So we pray for that power and that love right now. Assure us of grace that is greater than all our sin, and of Christ's power to rescue us from circumstances we can't figure out or control. We ask you to forgive us so that we can live for you. And we ask you to change our hearts so that fear and anger, anxiety and resentment fade into the distance because we are so close to you. Assure us that whatever is troubling us is no surprise to you. We know you now, and we know you've got this, and you've got us in the palm of your hand. We are loved and secure forever. So now we rest our hearts in your heart. In Jesus' name, amen.
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10: Listen to this. Getting more stuff will not bring happiness or contentment. One psychologist has done a lot of study on what actually brings contentment, said, and I quote, "If people shoot for a certain level of fluence, thinking it will make them happy, they find that on reaching it, they become very quickly habituated. And at that point, they start hankering for the next level of income, property, or good health," end quote. Jim Carrey, very successful actor, made this statement, and I quote, "I think everyone should get rich and famous and do everything they ever dreamed of so they can see it's not the answer. But we think it's that next thing. If I just get this next thing, if I get this cool car, or if I try this drug, or if I have this fling, or no, contentment does not come from what you have. Contentment comes from who you know. And the who I'm talking about is Jesus Christ. If you know him, you will find the contentment you seek in life. Come to him and believe. The Bible says, today is a day of salvation. You'll find that peace you've been looking for. You'll find that happiness you have been seeking for your entire life. And best of all, you can know with certainty that when you die, you will go to heaven. Don't put this off. Do it.
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2: Good day, ladies and gentlemen. Thank you for joining us. We continue our exposition of the Old Testament prophet Amos, a prophet of social justice. In chapter 2, verses 4 and 5, Amos announces the sixth target of God's terror. That will be the southern kingdom, Judah and Jerusalem. Thus says the Lord, for three transgressions of Judah and for four, a poetic formula, I will not revoke the punishment because they have rejected the law of the Lord, have not kept his statutes, but their lies have led them astray, those after which their fathers walked. So I will send a fire upon Judah, and it shall devour the strongholds of Jerusalem. Why did they do that? That is, reject the law of the Lord, and why have they not kept his decrees or statutes? Which is to say, they have rejected or thrown aside the revelation of God, which was intended to order their lives and their relationship with God, all for their good, and have treated his law and statutes as something unimportant when it was really very important. Why did they do that? Well, the text says because they have been led astray by false gods, in particular, but not limited to Baal worship, to which they attributed the power of fertility, and in their dependence on Baal, they immersed themselves instead in gross and immoral fertility rites that went with that form of idolatry. With the Hebrews, this attraction to idols had been a chronic problem since they came out of Egypt, and those in Judah are accused of following the same idolatrous habit of worshiping the gods their ancestors followed. Note that phrase, they had been led astray. The flesh leaned that way, and the influence of Satan, though not mentioned, easily seduced them in that direction. Everything about idolatry, whatever its form, is more attractive to the flesh. So it is an easy win for the devil, except where the Spirit of God intervenes. Idolatry takes many forms. Not all of it is by any means in the form of physical idols with their material apparatus and their openly immoral practices. Many people are seduced to subtler and spiritual forms of idolatry. Yet these are no less hateful to God, and they're all forms of idolatry, are spiritually destructive. Whatever it is that human beings pursue, and whatever it is that they make more important in their lives than the worship and service of the true and living God, is idolatry. Covetousness, for example, greed, are pronounced by the Apostle Paul in the New Testament as idols. The Scriptures said in the Law of Moses, you shall have no other gods before me. That goes for all mankind, not just Israel, not just Judah. But this sin of idolatry was especially heinous in Israel, because all that God had done for Israel, in the broader sense of the term Israel, in making the sons of Abraham, Isaac, and Jacob an elect nation, and making a covenant with him in which they agreed to worship him and him alone, well, that really, really put them in the bullseye, put a target on their backs. That covenant relationship elevated their guilt in their idolatry to another magnitude. Thus the Lord declares through his prophet Amos here in chapter 2, verses 4 and 5, I will send fire on Judah that will consume the fortresses of Jerusalem, the capital of Judah. Historically, this came to pass in 587 B.C. That was when the Babylonians destroyed, leveled Jerusalem, and exiled its population to Babylon. That's roughly a century and a half after the time of Amos. Amos has Israel, the northern kingdom, I would imagine, in the palm of his hand with this message. They would be cheering his prophecies of punishment of their enemies, no less Judah and Jerusalem than the rest. That was because of the hostile spirit between the alienated brothers, the southern and the northern kingdoms. Those family enmities are the most intense of all. But suddenly the prophet flips everything, announcing last of all God's judgment upon the northern tribes, Israel in the narrower sense, in distinction from Judah. If they thought all these other six nations were in hot water with God, Israel is about to find out just how much they are in the crosshairs of his just wrath. Their sins are off the charts. So what the Lord zeroes in the case of Israel, the northern kingdom, are her social sins, her trashing of the second table of the law, transgressions that attract the lightning of a compassionate God for the weak, the poor, and the oppressed. God sees it all. And for them, that spells big-time trouble. Thus says the Lord, verse 6, for three transgressions of Israel and for four, I will not revoke punishment, I will not relent, because they sell the righteous for silver and the needy for a pair of sandals. Those who trample the head of the poor into the dust of the earth and turn aside the way of the afflicted. A man and his father go into the same girl, so that my holy name is profaned. They lay themselves down beside every altar on garments taken in pledge. In the house of their God they drink the wine of those who have been fined. Yet it was I who destroyed the Amorite before them, whose height was like the height of cedars, and who was as strong as the oaks. I destroyed his fruit above, and his roots beneath. Also, it was I who brought you up out of the land of Egypt, and led you 40 years in the wilderness to possess the land of the Amorite. I raised up some of your sons for prophets, and some of your young men for Nazarites. Is it not so, O people of Israel, declares the Lord? We'll stop right there for a moment. What the Lord zeroes in the case of Israel, the northern kingdom, is her outrageous social sins. Following the same formula, Amos conveys the condemnation of the Lord for three sins of Israel, even for four, a formula, a poetic formula, that simply implies a more than sufficient number to bring down God's judgment. I will not relent. Your fate is signed, sealed, and delivered. Why? Well, the social injustice taking place in the northern kingdom breaks all bounds. They sell the innocent for silver, the needy for a pair of sandals. The population, particularly at the top, was so avaricious that they had no compunction about causing, by legal or illegal means, innocent persons to be sold into bondage for money. And they may be placed so little value on human life that they bartered human beings in the marketplace for no better price than a pair of sandals. Like cattle, people were treated like mere commodities for bartering, with no human sympathy or compassion. In short, they were cruel like the brothers of Joseph, who sold him to the Midianite traders to be put on the Egyptian slave market. Of course, this indictment implies that this sort of social injustice was normal. It was not a rare crime done in some corner of the 10 northern tribes. So in verse 7, in graphic language, the Lord condemns their treatment of the poor. They trample on the heads of the poor as on the dust of the ground and deny justice to the oppressed. In Hebrew, it is ambiguous whether it means the avaricious pant after the dust of the ground on the head of the poor, or whether it means, as the NIV translates it, they trample on the heads of the poor as on the dust of the ground. Trample is the more normal translation. That favors the NIV rendering. The basic idea is, I think, that the rich walk all over the poor in their greed and in their disrespect for the little people. And that has been the case from time immemorial. But it certainly should not have been the case among God's people. The people of Israel, the northern kingdom, should have known better. For God is the God of the widow, the orphaned. In other words, He's the God of the weak and the helpless. The Lord takes deep offense at the heartless who abuse and take advantage of the weak and the helpless. God will repay such conduct and bring the heartless to grief. This, my friends, is a timeless principle. It's not applicable to His covenant people alone. God created all men in His image, and He takes offense when anybody, with callous disregard, tramples on that image, as here described. What Amos is here depicting is not just wanton disregard for human dignity, and cases where might makes it right to step all over those who are in no position to resist the bullying of the powerful, who are able, by their influence and their bribes, to manipulate the legal system, such as it was, to the disadvantage of the weak, a clear case of social and economic oppression. Also, we see here that sexual immorality was rampant. It crossed the boundaries of the law and human decency. Although we cannot know whether the habits described here in this indictment of Israel have to do with sexual transgressions involved in the rituals of idol worship, that's probably what is referred to here, or possibly have reference to father and son sharing the same streetwalker, or more likely making a mutual sex toy of a house servant or concubine. The latter is perhaps more likely, since according to the standards of the law, it was tantamount to incest for a father and a son to share the same partner. See Leviticus 18:7 and 15, and 20:11 on that point. That kind of sin was common practice in Israel at this time. As we see all too commonly in our own day, sexual boundaries are crashed and trashed with absolutely no thought of divine displeasure or threat of retribution. Sexual sins, folks, especially have such a calcifying effect on the human conscience that they can harden the moral conscience almost beyond repair. A society at that point loses every sense of dignity and decency, even to the point of boasting in its newfound sexual freedom and to the point of admiring those who push the envelope. The end of Romans chapter 1. That's something we see in our day constantly in the entertainment industry, which wants nothing more than the reign of sexual anarchy. This, too, was one of the signal sins that begged for the judgment of God upon the northern kingdom. As McComsky points out, the Lord, through the prophet, puts His finger on a huge gap between their religious rites, R-I-T-E-S, and moral righteousness. As the Lord accuses them as a matter of course, they lie down beside every altar, supposedly to the Lord, on garments taken in pledge, garments that by law should have been returned by creditors to their debtors every night, lest the debtor freeze. There was no regard for the statutes of God. There was no care for the plight of the debtors, who may need that clothing for the night hours. See Exodus 22, verses 25 through 26, and Deuteronomy 24, verses 12 through 13, on that point. Contrary to God's statutes, Amos declares, they callously keep items of clothing overnight that have been pawned by the needy to cover debt, and these people sprawl out on those garments in their places of worship, where also they carouse with wine purchased with unjust fines imposed on the poor who are too weak to resist their legal chicanery. Social injustice reigns. That's the picture here. And the Lord God is indignant with their complicity. This is supposedly the covenant community where fraternal love and compassion was supposed to abound. But what God finds is its absence without leave. Folks, it is always wrong of us to ignore human poverty that we can alleviate. But it is especially wrong of us to bypass the needs of our own family to reach out to total strangers. There's just something wrong with that picture, yet I see it so often. How is it, I wonder, that some people feel better about themselves when they feed and clothe perfect strangers while they neglect the needs of their own families? That is so weird, not to mention wrong, yet that's what was going on in Israel. We're talking about the social injustice to the family of God. Well, in verse 9, in all of this faithless deviation from God's commandments, there was with it all a singular lack of gratitude for God's faithfulness

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6: After the time of Joshua, Israel did not get the memo. They returned to their own ways and to other gods. So often that happens when people flourish and prosper, as Moses warned in Deuteronomy 8. Now they are on the cusp of awful accountability. But before that, the Lord declares, I brought you people up out of Egypt. I led you for 40 years in the wilderness and gave you the land of the Amorites. He's saying, my faithfulness to you has a long history, certainly enough that you should never forget me, as you have. Along the way, the Lord says, I provided special gifts to you, that I would not be a silent God, so that you would not be left in the dark as to my will, my purposes, and my plans. He says, verse 10, these two manifestations of divine mercy Moses impressed more than once upon the heart of the people in his last addresses, to urge them in consequence to hold fast to the divine commands and to the love of God. Deuteronomy 8, verses 2 and following. Follow God, you flourish. Don't follow God, you founder. Dear friends, nothing has ever changed about those equations. That's why this is so relevant to us. We're not just interested in the history, but some things are timeless, and these are among them. Well, in verse 11, the Lord complains against Israel. I also raised up prophets, my spokesmen, from among your children, raised up Nazarites from among your youth. Is this not true, people of Israel? He's saying, to what other nation on the face of the earth did God give inspired spokesmen and even inspired women like Deborah and Huldah, who were organs of the very revelation of God, so that there could be no mistake about my promises, precepts, and principles, so that there would be no mistaking the ways of wisdom and the ways of folly, no mistaking between the way of life and the way of death. Only Israel, in the broad sense of the term, was to date the beneficiary of this gracious gift. On the other hand, the provision of the Nazarites, who set themselves apart and dedicated themselves to the service of God, which service included the difficult vow of abstaining from any consumption of wine, all symbolic models of and pointers to Israel in its unique calling among the nations to be set apart and dedicated to God. That provision for the Nazarites was another gift of grace. The Lord raised up Nazarites, people who, as outstanding examples of life consecrated to the Lord, provided you visible testimony, models, examples of the humility of heart and the purity of life that are appropriate before the great King. They were a class set aside by holy motivation to live a more austere life dedicated to Yahweh. The vow of the Nazarite, Numbers 6, 1-21, stipulated that one so separated must not drink wine, wine vinegar, or even grape juice, must not eat grapes or raisins, must allow his or her hair to grow long and never cut it, as long as the vow of separation pertained, and must remain ceremonially clean. So, the Nazarites were a sort of holy order who symbolized or portrayed to Israel, in their rigid conformity to the stipulations of that Nazarite order, the faithful obedience to the law of God that the Lord expected of his people. Look at the Nazarites. See how they conform to the stipulations of their order. Here's the memo. In the same way, express your dedication to God by getting on board with the stipulations of his word. So God gave them all they needed in the way of direction. He gave them reliable communication, a helpful illustration or analogy of the dedication he expected of the nations in the Nazarites. Did they appreciate these gifts? No. Rather, they had such contempt for these provisions of grace that they pressed and seduced any who would.

0: to be Nazarites, to break their vows to God, partake of wine, contrary to the rules of their order. Bottom line, nothing was sacred to them. That included their contempt for the revelation of the Word of God. Basically, they ordered God's prophets to shut up, to stuff it. It is a terrible sin to refuse to listen to God's Word. It is doubly wicked when people refuse to even let the prophets speak God's Word. You made the Nazarites drink wine and commanded the prophets, saying, "You shall not prophesy," verse 12. "Behold, I will press you down in your place, as a cart full of sheaves presses down. Flight shall perish from the swift, the strong shall not retain his strength, nor the mighty save his life. He who handles a bow shall not stand, and he who is swift of foot shall not save himself, nor shall he who rides the horse save his life. And he who is stout of heart among the mighty shall flee away naked in that day." An awful judgment that is about to descend upon Israel. In a vivid way, the Lord declares to Israel the imminent high cost of her great sins. As I've often pointed out, when it comes to God's settlement with sinners, we often see in his punishments a certain poetic justice. Here the power players in Israel have been notoriously oppressive toward the poor, have even crushed the innocent in their cruelty and greed. Now the crushing are about to get crushed. We'll pick up there next time, dear friends. God bless you, and have a wonderful day.
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1: Showers moving our way for the early morning, our low dropping to the upper 40s. We do have a chance for showers with thunderstorms throughout our Saturday. Could see some heftier rain, a lot of this winding down by early Saturday night. Saturday's high 60 to 65. Sunny on Sunday, the high upper 60s. A little rain returning Sunday night and Monday. I'm meteorologist Jennifer Naramore on KPDQ.
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5: I'm Ruth Kramer with Mission Network News. Recent Iranian strikes on a Kuwait airport injured over 60 people and killed one as the ceasefire grows increasingly fragile. Plus, Edwin Abnes with Heart for Iran says reports about Iran's political leadership are difficult to verify.
6: Iran International reported that Iranian President Pezeshkian has sent his resignation to Mojtaba Khamenei, the supreme leader, but there is no way to verify this. It seems like there is an anonymous source sharing this information with Iran International, and we do not know who this source is. After that, a few Western media outlets also picked it up and repeated it. But as of now, no one has been able to independently verify it.
5: Yet as the internet slowly returns to Iran, believers are sharing gospel hope with Iranians. Continue to pray for Christ's peace. And finally, Uganda is experiencing an active outbreak of Ebola. As of early June, there are at least 15 confirmed cases and one reported death. Brian Dennett with AMG International says life remains largely unchanged for now. Still, the outbreak highlights the importance of the ministry's medical outreach.
7: We have a nursing college with a capacity of about 400 nursing students.
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7: We are training up medical professionals who are also called as medical missionaries. So they're learning not just to heal physical bodies, but also to heal people's souls.
5: As AMG International celebrates 30 years in Uganda, pray for its ministry. Pray too for wisdom as officials work to contain the Ebola outbreak. 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
1: We live in a world full of fake things.
2: And those fake things seem to capture our attention. Pastor Greg Laurie points us back to reality. God alone is worthy of our admiration and adoration.
1: God doesn't want to share his glory with anyone. But yet, in our culture today, it seems like we're looking for substitutes for Jesus. We live in an ABC culture, anything but Christ.

0: become more and more difficult to distinguish the genuine from the counterfeit. AI has us all scratching our heads and wondering whether we should believe what we see. But the father of fakery is none other than our spiritual adversary. He's referred to as the Great Deceiver. And today on A New Beginning, Pastor Greg Laurie helps us spot his deceptions and stop his influence in our lives. It's part of his encouraging series in 1 John, a series called Unshakable.
1: So I was in a market a while ago, and I checked out, and I walked by this little section that had flowers for sale. And I noticed they had the most beautiful tulips. And I love tulips. Aren't tulips amazing? That may be my favorite flower. They're so beautiful and perfect, they don't look real. And I looked at this tulip, actually a little bouquet of tulips, and I thought, I've got to get these for Kathy. And so I bought them. They were a little on the expensive side. I was a little surprised, but I thought, oh, she's going to love them. And I took them home and I said, Kathy, look at these amazing tulips I bought you. And so we got out a vase and we were cutting the stems and trying to figure out why the stem wouldn't cut. We kept cutting. And then we realized the reason it seemed like it was fake was because it was fake. All right. So point number one, if you're taking notes, we live in a world full of fake things. We live in a world full of fake things. You know, when the iPhone came out, I'm old enough to remember that. It wasn't that long ago. 2008, Steve Jobs appeared with this concept that he presented to the world. And up to this point, we all had Blackberries and Motorola flip phones, and all of a sudden he pulls out this technology. It has never been seen before, and it was actually called, before it was released, the Jesus phone, which is pretty ironic. So he pulls that out and introduces it, and there was a gasp in the audience. I remember I was at a Mac convention where they had a display of one of the prototypes, and it was surrounded by plexiglass. And so I took out my camera to take a photograph of it, not my phone. We didn't have phones with cameras yet. So I took out a digital camera, and I took a photo, and there was a guard by this prototype, and he said, "Sir, step back." What are you talking? These are not the crown jewels of England here. But it was so exciting because it was like a whole new world opened up. Well, it wasn't long until after the iPhone came out, all the imitators started making their versions of them, and then the market was flooded with them, and now that's the kind of phone that we all basically have. And then along came social media, and along came apps, and along came all the things that have come from that, which is a lot of trouble. Along with that came a rise in depression, anxiety, social contagions, even suicide. And it's been said of this generation, the young generation, they're the most stressed generation in history. And sometimes I wonder if we'd be better off if we just left that iPhone and the plexiglass and went back to the flip phones again, where you actually just use your phone to make a phone call. You know what I'm talking about? It's like we opened up the Pandora's box. And I feel like we're living in an anti-Christ culture, and I touched on this last time. As John tells us, not only is there a coming world leader that will emerge on the scene that we call the Antichrist or the Beast or the Wicked One, but then he talks about anti-Christ, plural. And remember, anti doesn't just mean against, it also means instead of. And I feel like right now our culture is flooded with fake things or instead of versions of Jesus. Things that people want to turn their attention to. I want you to think for a moment about the Ten Commandments. What is the first commandment of ten that God gives us? Is it, you shall not commit adultery? Is it, you shall not murder? Is it, you shall not steal, or you shall not covet? No, the first commandment, according to God, which would, to me, tend to focus on the priority of it, is you shall have no other gods before me. See, if we have that one right, it will affect us in the keeping of all the other commandments. So number one, have no other gods before me. Commandment number two, don't make any graven images. So God doesn't want to share his glory with anyone. But yet, in our culture today, it seems like we're looking for substitutes for Jesus. We live in an ABC culture, anything but Christ. And then there are the fake things that people believe about God. For instance, people will say, well, you know, I believe that all roads lead to God. Well, that's not true. Of course, there's only one road that leads to heaven. And Jesus made that clear, that he is the way, the truth, and the life. And no man comes to the Father but through him. Or another false view of God is all religions basically teach the same thing. By the way, if someone says that to you, that's another way of them saying, I have no idea what I'm talking about. And I haven't even looked into this briefly, as a matter of fact. All religions teach the same thing. Nothing could be further from the truth. If you were to sum up all the religions of the world, apart from Christianity, you could sum them up in one word. Do. Do. Do this, and maybe you'll get to heaven. Do that, and you may find inner peace. Do this other thing, and you might find nirvana. It's all about doing. But Christianity can be summed up in one word. It's done. Done. God has done it for you. He's purchased it for you. And then, of course, the other crazy things people think the Bible teaches, like, well, God helps those who help themselves. I think Ben Franklin said that. As a matter of fact, he said it to me personally, as I recall. But, and that's not even true. I mean, the reality is God helps those who can't help themselves. And on the list goes, but there are certain things that we need to know as Christians, certain things we need to be reminded of again and again.
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1: 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It's called Harvest at Home. And you can be a part of our extended congregation no matter where you are. And people watch from literally all around the world. So if you want to watch Harvest at Home or view it later if you'd like, just download the Harvest Plus app. And then join us for Harvest at Home.
2: Well, you've joined us for a study in 1 John today, a message Pastor Greg has titled, Overcoming the Great Deceiver, Truth in a World of Fakes.
1: Let's dig in and see what John has to say to us in chapter 3, starting in verse 7. Little children, let no one deceive you. He who practices righteousness is righteous, just as he is righteous. He who sins is of the devil, for the devil has sinned from the beginning. Now remember, we pointed out that in the Greek that could be translated habitually or continually. So a better way to translate that would be he who continually, habitually practices sin is of the devil. Not whoever has ever committed a sin is of the devil, because we've all committed sin. For this purpose, the Son of God was manifested, that he might destroy the works of the devil. I would underline that. We'll come back to it. Destroy the works of the devil. For whoever has been born of God does not sin, for his seed remains in him, and he cannot sin because he's been born of God. All right, so that brings me to point number three. Satan is real and always has been. The devil, according to verse 6, has sinned from the beginning. We've basically been on demon time since day one. That's literally Satan's whole vibe, if you will. It's lying, twisting truth, and causing chaos. It's not a phrase. That's how he rolls. That's who he is. That is his nature. So we wonder, why would God create someone as horrible and as evil as Satan? And the conventional wisdom is Satan came from hell, but actually Satan didn't come from hell at all. You might be surprised to know that if you want to get technical, Satan came from heaven. Now let me explain. He was not always Satan. First, he was Lucifer, the son of the morning, a beautiful, high-ranking angel, possibly an archangel, certainly an important one, who had access to the throne of God, but he rebelled against God, and God's judgment came upon him as a result. That brings me to point number four. Satan comes to accuse and deceive. He comes to accuse and deceive. So we have a picture of this in the Bible, in the book of Job, where the angels come and present themselves before the Lord. The Bible says Satan was among them. And the Lord says, loose paraphrase, hey guys, what's up? What you been doing? And then Satan speaks up and says, well, I've been just looking around the planet, watching what's going on. And then God starts bragging on Job, of course. Have you considered my servant Job, a perfect and upright man, one that fears God and shuns evil? And the devil pushes back and says, oh, Job just fears you because you bless him. Job fears you because you give him cool stuff. Give me a little time with Job and we'll see what he's made of. And the Lord allowed the devil to bring a series of calamities upon poor old Job. And that's a lot of what the book is about. But you see the devil approaching God and accusing Job before God. And that is who Satan is. He is an accuser. The Bible calls him the accuser of the brethren. And with this demon network there, purpose seems to be twofold. They want to hinder the purposes of God and extend the power of Satan. So it's kind of scary when you think about it. And you think, how can we overcome the devil? And that brings me to my next point. Jesus has already defeated Satan. Jesus has already defeated Satan. Look at 1 John 3:8. For this purpose, the Son of God was manifested, that he might destroy the works of the devil. Whoever has been born of God does not sin. His seed remains in him, and he cannot sin because he's been born of God. So why was Jesus Christ manifested? Why did he come to our planet? Well, he came to die for the sin of the world, needless to say. But he also came to destroy the works of the devil. At the cross, Satan was canceled. We hear about people being canceled today. Jesus canceled Satan. And it's talked about in Colossians 2:14, where it says, Christ canceled the record of the charges against us and took it away, nailing it to the cross. In this way, he disarmed the spiritual rulers and authorities and shamed them publicly by the victory over them on the cross. So Jesus canceled the record. The word here used for record is a handwritten certificate of debt. So imagine this for a moment. Here is a list, and on this list is your name. And there below your name is a list of every sin you've ever committed throughout your life. That would be a long list, would it not? And they just go through page after page after page, and you're just absolutely horrified by it. But here's what this verse is teaching. When Christ died on the cross, he canceled that list. He canceled every sin, canceled every lie, canceled everything you've done wrong. He paid for it. And he defeated it. And I know there are times when some sins seem undefeatable. There's addictions in your life that you don't feel you can break. There are weaknesses you have that you don't feel you can overcome. But according to this verse and other verses, this has been dealt with at the cross. I remember as a young boy, age 17, I memorized 1 Corinthians 10:13. And I can't tell you how many times that's come in handy. 1 Corinthians 10:13 in King James says, oh, I forgot it. It was good when I knew it. Let's see if I can remember. There is no temptation taking you, but such as is common to man. But God, who is faithful, will not allow you to be tempted above your ability to resist it, but will with the temptation make a way of escape that you may be able to bear it. So, thank you very much. You can do this too. It's nothing special. But boy, just to quote that, because, oh man, I can't handle this. This is more than I can bear. No, whatever temptation comes your way, it's common to man, which means we all get tempted. You're not the only one getting tempted, so don't feel bad about that. And there's always a way of escape that you may be able to bear. There's always a way of escape. Classic example, Joseph being tempted by the wife of Potiphar. I'm sure she was a very attractive woman. So she's this older woman's preying on this younger guy. And then one day she dismissed all the servants. They're alone in the home. She grabs him and pulls him down on the bed. Says, lie with me. And Joseph did what any clear-thinking, red-blooded young man should do under such circumstances. He ran out of there as fast as he could. And sometimes the solution is as simple as that. Get out of there. Now, you can't always get out of there, but many times you can. It might be as simple as terminating the conversation, hitting the off button, leaving the place where you're at that moment. But sometimes we'll put ourselves in a place of temptation and wonder why we're getting tempted, right? So be practical about this. Well, anyway, Satan has been defeated.

0: Pastor Greg Laurie with the first part of his message today called Overcoming the Great Deceiver, Truth in a World of Fakes. And there's more to come here on A New Beginning. As mentioned, when we stand with the Lord, we stand in victory. But that brings up the question, do we truly stand with the Lord? Have we ever come to the Lord and asked for His forgiveness of sin and asked Him to be our Savior? Pastor Greg, what would you say to the person listening who just doesn't know if they've ever done that? They can't think of a time when they made a deliberate decision for the Lord.
1: Right.
0: It's just not a good idea to assume everything's just going to work out okay, is it?
1: No, this is one area of your life you want to be sure about, where you're going to spend eternity. The Bible says, these things we write to you that you may believe on the Son of God and that you may know that you have eternal life. Listen, I know I have eternal life. I know I'll go to heaven one day. And I hope that doesn't sound boastful. And if it does, I'm boasting in what God has done for me, not in what I've done for God. The reason I know these things is because I've turned from my sin and I've put my faith in Christ, you see. And if you do the same, you can have this same hope. You just need to call out to the Lord and admit you're a sinner and ask Jesus Christ to forgive you and come into your life. The Bible says whoever will call upon the name of the Lord will be saved. Will you call upon Him right now? I'm going to pray a simple prayer, and I'm going to ask you to pray this prayer after me, if you would. So if you want to know that you'll go to heaven when you die, if you want to know for certain that Christ is living in your life, then pray this prayer with me. Just pray these words. Lord Jesus, I know I am a sinner, but I know you are the Savior who died on the cross for my sin. I turn from my sin now, and I choose to follow you from this moment forward as my Savior and my Lord, as my God and my friend. Thank you for hearing this prayer. Thank you for answering this prayer. And I ask this in Jesus' name. Amen.
0: Amen. 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
1: Yeah.
0: It's your personal story of coming to Christ during that era that's called the Jesus Movement.
1: Mm-hmm.
0: Let me read a quote from a review of the book. This is just a member of the public who read the book. He said, I've always been intrigued by the 1960s, especially the hippie movement, Haight-Ashbury and the Summer of Love and so on. I had no idea that the hippie movement paved the way for what Time magazine called the Jesus Revolution. This book is now a theatrical movie, which is how I came to hear of it. The moment I learned of it, I immediately ordered the book and dove into the pages.
1: Nice.
0: You know, you've heard so many comments over the years from people about how that book, how the movie, how it really impacted them. Some, their walk with the Lord started after viewing that movie or after reading that book. Isn't that right?
1: Yeah, it's really true. You know, one amazing story that sticks with me is of a young influencer from Ireland. He lives in Dublin. He's a great young kid that I met when I was speaking at an evangelist conference for the Billy Graham Evangelistic Association in Berlin, Germany. And his name is Jed. And Jed told me the story of how he was living his crazy life And he said to a friend of his, I'm using his words now, hey, for a laugh, do you want to go see this movie, Jesus Revolution, at the cinema? Mm-hmm. That's what they call movie theaters in Europe. And so they went and saw the Jesus Revolution film. And the result of that was Jed came to Christ.
2: Wow.
1: And now he's using his platform to preach the gospel. And that's just one of many stories that I've heard. Amazing stories. We heard of people coming to Christ in the movie theater. You know, there's a scene in the film where my character, played by Joel Courtney, is about to be baptized by evangelist Lonnie Frisbee, played by Jonathan Rumi. And that is the moment that Greg prays and accepts Christ. And our hope was when that prayer happened, that there would be people watching it who would pray that same prayer and actually make a commitment to follow Jesus. And I'm happy to say we heard the stories of many who have done so. Well, this movie is based on a book, and the title of the book is the same as the movie, Jesus Revolution, but it has a lot of information the movie doesn't have. You know, in a film, you have the constraint of time, but in a book, you can tell all those stories that people want to know. And people ask me many things about what happened here, what happened there. Tell me more. It's all in the book. 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
1: Eric Clapton, arguably the greatest guitar player of all time, he made this statement: I had everything a man could ever want. I was a millionaire. I had beautiful women in my life. I had cars, a house, a solid gold career, and a future. And yet on a daily basis, Eric Clapton says, I wanted to commit suicide. End quote. You say, oh, come on, Greg, you're quoting like really old rock stars, okay? It's not that way anymore. Oh, isn't it? Then why did Chester Bennington, the lead singer of Linkin Park, commit suicide? He had it all. And as it turns out, Chester Bennington was close friends with Chris Cornell, the lead singer of Soundgarden, who also committed suicide. In fact, after Chris Cornell died, Chester did a song with his band Linkin Park that's called One More Light, and they sang it as a tribute to Chris. But then he went out and committed suicide. Well, I want to tell you something. I'll tell you who cares about you tonight. Jesus Christ cares about you, and he loves you, and he can change you. There are some of you who have contemplated suicide. That's never the answer, friend. The answer is Christ. That's the one you need. You're not going to find the answer in drugs. You're not going to find it in possessions. You're not going to find it in a relationship. You were made to know God, having a relationship with him.
2: You were created to know God. Find out how to begin a relationship with him by going to harvest.org. Just click on Know God. Already know God? Invite others to learn more about what it means to follow Jesus. Answers to questions about the Christian faith, online courses for Christian growth, and video messages from Pastor Greg Laurie can be found at harvest.org.
4: I'm Ruth Kramer with Mission Network News. Israel and Lebanon are still pursuing talks to end the conflict. But yesterday, Hezbollah rejected a U.S.-backed ceasefire framework. Meanwhile, fighting continues along Lebanon's southern border. For many Lebanese families, it means more confusion and displacement. Nuna with Triumph for Mercy Lebanon says they're helping those displaced.
5: Somebody called me with 55 families arriving yesterday. These are a Christian village that have to move. They stayed as much as they could in the south to protect their village, to protect their homes. But at the end of the day, they had to move out.
4: The ministry also prays with displaced families and encourages them in Christ.
5: We pray a lot for those people and that God will find a solution, that God will hasten the time.
4: Join us in praying with them for peace. And back in March, Keys for Kids Ministries needed help raising funds to send 500 storytellers to Albania. Keys for Kids' Greg Yoder says,
6: God just blessed. He used people to come forward and not only hit the goal, we went past it, which we needed.
4: The Lord had a plan for these storytellers. First, a short-term missions team from West Michigan went to Albania in May to distribute them.
6: They actually beat the team that was heading there, but Customs said, no, now you're going to have to pay a tariff. And it was not cheap. It was in the thousands of dollars.
4: Thankfully,
6: God saw fit to raise more than enough money. And so we actually had money in the bank to pay the tariff to get them out of customs so that they could be used.
4: More than 30 children have come to Jesus through the storytellers so far. Find your place in the story at missionnews.org. 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I'm Ruth Kramer.

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1: But I want us to see that Christ is our Passover, and how we celebrate Christ, how we celebrate communion or don't. These things are important, and they're all to point us to the one that we said, "Oh, come, let us adore him, Christ the Lord." Joshua just comments that they celebrated the Passover, and as soon as they'd celebrated the Passover, the manna ceased, and they started to eat food from the land, and we've seen that. But this matter of celebrating the Passover, I feel it's like a spiritual barometer, you could say. It's like taking your blood pressure or your cholesterol and finding out how your heart health is, because how we respond to Christ at these things he told us to do tells a lot about what's going on in us.
2: Welcome to Abide in the Word with Pastor Scott Gilchrist. Today we continue in the book of Joshua as Scott begins the fourth and final part of the message titled On the West Bank from our Life of Joshua sermon series. 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
1: Well, we want to take a fourth and I believe final look, at least under this title. Okay. Well, the rest of the book of Joshua is on the West Bank, so I won't be calling it part 5 and 6 probably. But on the West Bank, this fifth chapter, when they got on the West Bank, I told you when we got to verse 10, that is a very significant event, and we'd come back to it. This is after they got on the West Bank, they were immediately told to be circumcised. They were circumcised in verses 2 through 9, and then while they were there at Gilgal, we're told, verse 10, while the sons of Israel camped at Gilgal, they observed the Passover. On the evening of the 14th day of the month on the desert plains of Jericho. I want you to just listen and let me read God's account of the Passover in Exodus 12. It's repeated a couple, three times in the chapter. God gives this to Moses, and then Moses gives it to the people. And here's what he said. Moses called for all the elders of Israel and said to them, "Go and take for yourselves lambs according to your families and slay the Passover lamb. And you shall take a bunch of hyssop and dip it in the blood which is in the basin and apply some of the blood that's in the basin to the lintel and to the two doorposts. And none of you shall go outside the door of his house until morning. For the Lord will pass through to smite the Egyptians. And when he sees the blood on the lintel and on the two doorposts, the Lord will pass over the door and will not allow the destroyer to come into your houses to smite you. And you shall observe this event as an ordinance for you and your children forever. And it will come about when you enter the land which the Lord will give you, when you enter the land, as he's promised, that you shall observe this rite. And it will come about when your children will say to you, 'What does this rite mean to you?' that you shall say, 'It is the Passover sacrifice to the Lord, who passed over the houses of the sons of Israel in Egypt when he smote the Egyptians, but spared our homes.'" And the people bowed low and worshiped. Then the sons of Israel went and did so, just as the Lord had commanded Moses and Aaron. So they did. Now in Exodus, he said, on the 10th day of January, not January, but the first month, think of it that way. He said, "I want you to pick out a lamb, and then you keep it with you in the house until the 14th day, and then kill it at twilight." Now, look at Joshua chapter 4, verse 19. When they'd come across, and you know, we've already seen this memorial when he said, hey, when the kids ask about it, you'd be ready to tell them. That was the memorial of the stones that they set up after they crossed the Jordan. Now, verse 19, the people came up from the Jordan on the 10th of the first month. They came up on the 10th day and camped at Gilgal on the eastern edge of Jericho. And now look at chapter 5, verse 10. While the sons of Israel camped at Gilgal, they observed the Passover on the evening of the 14th day of the month. They came up on the day that they're to pick out the lamb, and they slaughtered the lamb on the 14th day, 4 days later. In between, he said, make for yourself flint knives. Get this generation circumcised. It was a busy 4 days, wasn't it? And we read in verse 9 that they stayed there till they were healed, and then they celebrated the Passover. The Passover was huge. It's hard to describe how huge this was for Israel. It was a whole season. If you're trying to tell someone that's completely from a foreign culture, what is Christmas in America? Why, there's so much you could say, because it means, you know, we talk about the real meaning of Christmas, and I was listening to the radio as I was driving this week, and they were bragging on the radio that we're the station that really keeps Christ in Christmas. We play, you know. And, yeah, that's right, you know. And then the next song was Santa Claus Rock or something like that. And I thought, wow. You know, but the season itself carries so much stuff, you know, that it's so many memories for each of us. So the Passover, if you tried to explain it, you've got a fairly big job. It was huge. It was Christmas huge, you could say. Now, have that in mind, because we're coming around the table to celebrate, like Bill said, the death of our Lord, as we celebrate the birth of our Lord. And we want to focus this season on the real issue and not just get caught up with the season. And so we can go to school on Israel, because they had a similar issue. Let me just say, Luke tells us in chapter 2 of Luke that Jesus' parents celebrated Passover every year. They went down or up to Jerusalem. They celebrated Passover. Jesus did. John's gospel, the structure of John's gospel, if you look carefully, is built around Jesus going down to Judea for the feasts. And right away, right after he, you know, changed the water to wine in chapter 2, it's Passover, and he goes on down to Judea. And you'll see it in, could be chapter 5 that we looked at this week, and that could be the feast of Passover. It doesn't say, but it says the feast in some manuscripts. That could be the Passover. Chapter 6, the Passover is noted, and then chapter 12, the Passover. When he goes down to Jerusalem, he had his face set like flint, and as he heads to the slaughter, that he will be the Passover lamb. So it's still today true. You know, Jews, even those who aren't really religiously active or, you know, observant, most of them celebrate Passover. Now, can it become perfunctory? Of course. Yeah. Can it become just mere tradition? Oh, yeah. I had a Jewish neighbor who could celebrate the feasts, but could barely articulate, as we'd talk about it, anything about the Lord. In fact, he told me one time, and he was observant of these feasts, you know, he told me, I think God exists. He wasn't sure as we talked. But yeah, you can observe, and that ought not to surprise us. I mean, look around us. You can celebrate Christmas and be throughout this season observant, if you will, and miss the whole thing. I was coming back from overseas, and I had been teaching the life of Noah over in Russia, and I got on the plane in Frankfurt, you know, after already a fairly good flight. You get on in Frankfurt, and I, you know, followed my ticket, and when it says, you know, you look for your seat, and it's J59, You know, you're in a long, big plane. I can't remember what row it was, but I know it was one of those letters where you say, oh, great, I'm in the middle of these, you know, the big, and you're going to be there for 10 hours. And so I settled into my seat and had this long transatlantic flight to go. And Dr. McNally, Steve, was sitting next to me, and we were pretty much wiped out. And we sat there and, you know, kind of just, I can't remember, except I know I got some shut-eye. And then somewhere over the Atlantic, why the PA came on, is there a doctor on the plane? And I went like this, you know? And he said, nah. I had to get him out of his seat. I'm kidding. He got up, and there was a medical emergency, and I'd make light of it now because it's back a ways, and they survived, you know, but he had to go up there and deal with someone having a heart attack. But meanwhile, it opened up a seat for me. Well, I mean, it was crowded in J69 or whatever it was, you know. But anyway, no, seriously, you know, we were just sitting there, and everybody kind of came alive, and especially when there's this medical emergency, and Steve gets up and goes up there. And so I get talking with the guy across the seat, and I said, where are you coming from? And he says, oh, I was in Israel. And I said, oh, really? Yeah, where? And he said, the Sea of Galilee. And I said, really? And he said, yeah, where are you coming from? I said, well, I was over in Russia, and actually I was teaching the Old Testament in Russia. And he said, really? And so we got talking, and it was interesting to visit with him. And I have a habit of, in fact, I was working on Hebrews 11 at the time, and I had taken my Bible and just Xeroxed it like this. I've got, you know, Hebrews 11 like that, and it's folded up in my pocket like this. And so we get talking, and he's asking questions, and I'm telling him about what I was teaching, and he said, and I said, you know, really? And I took this sheet of paper out of my pocket like this, and it was all bunged up because I had phone numbers on it, and I'd used it for my little itinerary too, you know. But I unfolded it, and I said, this is part of the Bible that's written to Hebrews. And he said, really? And it was just so natural to hand it to him, and he started reading. And I remember when he got to the verse, it says, by faith he kept the Passover and the sprinkling of the blood. He said, I've always wondered about that. What is that all about? And so I had a chance to explain to a Jewish guy the Passover. You say, does that happen? Yeah, don't think. How many people around you, if they really stopped and thought, would question, what is Christmas really all about anyway? There's great opportunity. Take the opportunities that you have to talk about the real issue.
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1: Oh, you can forget easily. This celebration can just become perfunctory. The worst case that I can think of is in John 18, when they take Jesus from their little kangaroo court to the praetorium, but they won't go in. They make Pilate come out because they don't want to be defiled, because they want to keep the Passover, as they're condemning the Passover lamb. I mean, you can get all caught up in this stuff of tradition and not really see the reality. Now, all that said, look at Joshua, and I say, we looked at circumcision, and the whole issue of circumcision is circumcision of the heart. Well, the same can be said of Passover. Having said that, though, I want us to keep it in mind that the New Testament says this. In fact, you can turn there, 1 Corinthians 5. Turn to 1 Corinthians 5 for just a second, because there are so many lessons for us, and it's like the Holy Spirit drew us a picture, kind of, with the Passover. And the 1 Corinthians says this, verse 7, chapter 5, clean out the old leaven, that you may be a new lump, just as you, in fact, are unleavened. For Christ, our Passover, also has been sacrificed. Christ, our Passover. has been sacrificed. Let us therefore celebrate the feast, not with old leaven, nor with the leaven of malice and wickedness, but with the unleavened bread of sincerity and truth. When Jesus established this table, it was on Passover. And he said, I've earnestly desired to eat this Passover with you. And then he told us to do this in remembrance of him. And we'll come to that in a few minutes. But I want us to see that Christ is our Passover, and how we celebrate Christ, how we celebrate communion or don't, how we go through the motions or let it sink in, with baptism, with communion, with church activity and involvement, because this is where you learn about Passover and the Lord's table and what baptism is all about. These things are important, and they're all to point us to the one that we said, oh, come, let us adore him, Christ the Lord. So keep that in mind. Now turn to 2 Chronicles, because Joshua just comments that they celebrated the Passover, and as soon as they'd celebrated the Passover, the manna ceased, and they started to eat food from the land, and we've seen that. But this matter of celebrating the Passover, I feel it's like a spiritual barometer, you could say. It's like taking your blood pressure or your cholesterol and finding out how your heart health is, because how we respond to Christ at these things he told us to do tells a lot about what's going on in us. And the Passover was like that in Israel's history. Did I tell you Chronicles 29? It's

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6: Culture. What's our religion, really? If I had to pick one in America, I think it would be pleasure. Pleasure. And we'll sacrifice our kids to pleasure, won't we? Just go have sex wherever you want, whenever you want. And if there's a pregnancy, just deal with it. Just deal with it. Sacrificing our children on the altar of immorality and pleasure. Now, we shouldn't just point our finger at ancient times. We should let this sink in, as the Bible always does. As the Bible always does. Well, Ahaz was a louse. Let me just read 29. Look at 28 just for a second. Verse 22. In the time of his distress, this same Ahaz, King Ahaz, became yet more unfaithful to the Lord. For he sacrificed to the gods of Damascus, which had defeated him, and said, now watch his logic. Because the gods of the kings of Syria helped them, I'll sacrifice to them that they may help me. But they became the downfall of him and all Israel. Moreover, when Ahaz gathered together the utensils of the house of God, he cut the utensils of the house of God in pieces, and he closed the doors of the house of the Lord and made altars for himself in every corner of Jerusalem. And in every city of Judah, he made high places to burn incense to other gods and provoked the Lord, the God of his fathers, to anger. That's the situation. It is a dark day in Israel's history. Ahaz shut the temple down. He cut the utensils in pieces. He made high places to all these false gods. He burned his own kids, the king. Hezekiah, verse 1 of chapter 29, his son became king when he was 25 years old. And watch what happens now. We're going to see the Passover reinstituted. We're going to see a revival happen. Hezekiah became king when he was 25 years old, and he reigned 29 years in Jerusalem, and his mother's name was Abijah, the daughter of Zechariah. And he did right in the sight of the Lord, according to all that his father David had done. By the way, you had a louse for a dad? God's grace can touch you. God reaches down, and as Hezekiah does what's right in the sight of the Lord. Verse 3, in the first year of his reign, in the first month, he opened the doors of the house of the Lord and repaired them. He went right to the house of the Lord, the temple, and he repaired the doors. And he brought in the priests and the Levites and gathered them into the square on the east. And he said, listen to me, O Levites, consecrate yourselves now and consecrate the house of the Lord, the God of your fathers, and carry the uncleanness out from the holy place. For our fathers have been unfaithful and have done evil in the sight of the Lord our God and have forsaken him and turned their faces away from the dwelling place of the Lord and have turned their backs. They have also shut the doors of the porch and put out the lamps and have not burned incense or offered burnt offerings in the holy place to the God of Israel. There had been massive neglect of the Lord and of his house and of the Passover and all the celebrations and all the offerings. Verse 16. So the priests went into the inner part of the house of the Lord to cleanse it. And every unclean thing which they found in the temple of the Lord, they brought out to the court of the house of the Lord. Then the Levites received it to carry out to the Kidron Valley. They started cleaning out the junk, getting the unclean stuff out.
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1: Neglect Christ and your life, even Christians, especially Christians, our temple, the house of the Lord where he dwells, will get filled with chaos and busyness and stuff and wickedness, and it'll soon need a forklift. Do this in remembrance of me. Don't just go through the motions. Don't just celebrate it but not even know what it is. And when you, no, no. But keep your heart fresh for Christ. And we saw when Hezekiah turned them back, when they turned back to the Lord, when they celebrated the Passover in sincerity and truth, there was joy. There was great rejoicing. There was wonderful times of worship, loud worship and joyous worship. There was much giving. The work of God was abundantly supplied for because God's people's hearts were right. And when you make much of Christ, that's what happens in your life.
0: 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Until then, keep abiding in the Word and may the grace of the Lord Jesus be with you.
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3: weather. A couple of showers moving our way for the early morning, our low dropping to the upper 40s. We do have a chance for showers with thunderstorms throughout our Saturday. Could see some heftier rain. A lot of this winding down by early Saturday night. Saturday's high 60 to 65. Sunny on Sunday, the high upper 60s. A little rain returning Sunday night and Monday. I'm meteorologist Jennifer Naramore on KPDQ.
4: Knowing God from Harvest with Pastor and Evangelist Greg Laurie.
5: Many years ago, at the age of 17, I came to believe in Jesus during something called the Jesus Movement. And they called us Jesus people. And I like that. Jesus people. That's what we want to be. Jesus people, not religious people. I am not a religious person, and I don't ever want to become a religious person. And really, when you look at all religions of the world, they all teach different things. You know, some people will say, I believe that all the great religions of the world teach the same thing, which is another way of saying, I have no idea what I'm talking about, because they don't teach the same thing. If I was going to sum up what all religions of the world teach apart from Christianity, I would pick the word do. Do this and you may reach nirvana. Do that and you may find inner peace. Do X amount of good works and you just may get to heaven. But in contrast, Christianity says, done. It's been done for you. Your salvation is purchased for you at the cross by Jesus Christ. There's nothing I have to do to get to heaven apart from believing in Jesus Christ. It's a gift he offers, and I need to reach out and take that gift. And your life will be better as well if you say, Jesus, come and forgive me. Receive Christ into your life.
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1: 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I'm Roger Marsh. 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
1: 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I'm Roger Marsh. Question, what would it mean to your children and your grandchildren if someone were faithfully lifting their names before the Lord each and every day? 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Now, Pastor Hayford went home to be with the Lord in 2023. Dr. Dobson followed him there on August 21st, 2025. Pastor Jack was a beloved pastor, author, and songwriter, too, especially if you have loved the hymn Majesty. That's the work of Pastor Jack Hayford. He served as founding pastor of the Church on the Way in Van Nuys, California. He was also the founder of the King's University and Seminary. Pastor Jack wrote more than 500 songs during his time here on earth. In today's discussion, you'll hear Dr. James Dobson and Pastor Jack Hayford explore the power of praying specifically for your family, by name, and with intention. Pastor Hayford also shares how God confronted him about his own frenetic pace and why honoring the Sabbath is less about religion and more about how God designed each of us to live. You're going to really appreciate and enjoy this wonderful classic edition today of Dr. James Dobson's Family Talk.
11: Well, I've appreciated your friendship so much, especially the last 2 or 3 years, Jack. I've gotten better acquainted with you, and I just love you and appreciate what you stand for. In fact, before we get into other topics, I wish you would share with our listeners the essence of what you had to say about the Sabbath. We've kind of gotten away from some understandings of what the Sabbath was supposed to mean. Talk about that.
12: Well, you know, it does have enormous implications, not only for each of us personally, but for our families and for the preservation of the values that make our life work. The essence is born out of that experience of my own years ago now that it happened, in which I was confronted by the Lord in my own private prayer one morning. And essentially, he was saying to me, you're getting in my way. And as I waited on the Lord over the days that followed, he began to clarify what I was to do. And the essence of my problem was the frenetic activity I'd gotten into, trying to fulfill the demands of a very fulfilling and demanding ministry, and was ceasing to give time for the rest of my own body and for the opportunities of being with my family at times of reprieve.
11: You were working 7 days a week.
12: Nonstop. Yeah. You know, burning out for God and happy. I mean, I was happy. In fact, that was my primary excuse, that this must be a godly way to live, because there was so much to do and they were all good things that you were involved in. And I always felt I had the energy for it. It's, why do I need to, don't tell me to take time to rest. I feel good. I enjoy what I'm doing. It's profitable and for the kingdom of God and all that. And it was in that context of God's dealing with me. He took me away for a number of weeks from our place of service there at the church. And in that time away, I began to just study the scriptures on the subject of the Sabbath. But two things distilled out of that, Jim. The first was that the Lord showed me so clearly that the Sabbath was something that God established. He established it before the Ten Commandments. He established it before anybody's debates on what day you ought to observe, that he set aside a day at creation, that he did this immediately following creation began to distill in my understanding as being one of those things that I was taught in my ministerial preparation studies. You call them creation ordinances. In other words, they're not things that have to do with spiritual regulations, as though they have spiritual implications, but they're things that have to do, if you're going to live on this planet and survive effectively, then this is the way you need to live. And when God sanctified the Sabbath, he was setting it apart for a purpose of wholeness. Because observing the date of whatever day you observe doesn't have to do with our salvation. That's where we get off base as Christians oftentimes say, well, I don't have to observe the Sabbath because I'm going to heaven anyway. And that's true. You know, none of my works are the fountainhead of my salvation. But the way I'm going to live on this planet, the way I'm going to live this week, very much has to do with that. So the first thing was God said that this is a day I'm setting aside. Now, this is what began to come so profoundly to me. I always argued, well, I've got a lot of energy. You know, I can go. I'd take a day of rest, but I don't need it.
11: I'm not tired.
12: That's right. I didn't feel vain about that. I didn't feel superior to anybody, but I thought, why take a day? Secondly, there's lots to do, and there always is. There was a lot of work, and it was good work. Now, between those two things, I never observed a Sabbath. As a matter of fact, from the time I entered ministry until that occasion back in the middle 1970s. So by that time, I'd been in ministry. I was approaching 20 years, and the concept of a day off was, you know, unheard of, as kind of almost it would have challenged godliness, you know. It was a part of verifying your dedication. But I didn't consider it something that was militated by God or his word. It's just something I enjoyed doing. Well, the confrontation when the Lord impressed me that I was getting in his way because of my frenetic activity was what got me aside to think about these thoughts. The third thing that distilled out of this was my coming to terms with the fact that God was saying, here is a principle that I have set aside a day. I have shown you this is the way. Just as surely as you can't jump off of tall buildings and not expect to be splattered on the sidewalk. I mean, you are not constructed for violating the law of gravity. You cannot violate the law of the Sabbath, not related to the law of keeping it for salvation, but the law as a creation ordinance. You are a creature on this planet, and God who, and I had to chuckle when I saw this, God could have said, well, I observed a Sabbath, but I wasn't tired either.
11: Why? That's the first time I'd ever heard that thought. God has no limitations. He is all-powerful and all-knowing. He did not observe the Sabbath because he was worn out.
12: Right. Nor because he couldn't think of anything else to do.
11: Right. So our excuses are gone.
12: Right.
11: The fact that we're busy and we need to do it, or that we're not tired. Those excuses don't work, because neither of them apply to God. He did it in order to bless that day and ordain that day.
12: Well, the most profound impact on me came when I realized that there was a subtle form of idolatry in my violating the observance of a day of rest each week. And the idolatry was the supposition that I was wiser than God or had more strength than Him. And the obvious question would come to mind, well, if I'm using those days, how will I get my work done? And the Lord brought to my mind the parallel of giving patterns. Now, we practice regular tithing, and I've learned long ago that I am much better off with only 90% of my income to start with than with 100%, because of what God does in blessing the 90% as a result of obedience.
11: Ministers, especially pastors, do have a tendency toward compulsive overwork, don't
12: mm-hmm.
11: they?
12: Mm-hmm.
11: Work all
12: and the need is great, and you understand that, but God was not saying, you know, because God sanctified the Sabbath did not make Him less loving, less compassionate, less merciful, or less committed to human need.
11: Mm.
12: So it goes right along with the package of His love and generosity of character.
11: Jack, you have grown up in a family where prayer was extremely important, haven't you? I've heard you say before that your father was a man of prayer, and prayed especially for his family.
12: One of the most moving memories concerning my father was the day that he told we children at the Thanksgiving table. It was only 2 years before he went home to glory with the Lord, and all of us were around the Thanksgiving table sharing. And so this is 1977. I am now, at the time I heard this, 43 years of age. And that's the first time I heard my dad say this, but he said, "I pray for all of you kids 5 times a day. And if my father said that, that's exactly what he did.
11: What did he mean by that?
12: He meant that he mentioned our names before the Lord, specifically 5 times every day. I didn't ask him ever when those 5 times were, but I later figured out when it was. My father was diabetic, and he had to take insulin 3 times a day, and the kind of insulin that was available at that time. I don't know that people need to take that frequently anymore. And I know my father and the way he built his life. I can tell you my dad prayed when he got out of bed, when he went to bed, and when he took his insulin. Mm. Five mm. times a day, my dad prayed for we children. And
11: a heritage.
12: Oh, my. There's no way to measure the blessing, the treasure of that. And, of course, my mother's the leader of about 100 women in our church, very, very strong, powerful women's prayer group called, they call the group the Gideon Principle. And the influence of my mother and the prayer, not only in covering we children as we grew up, teaching us to pray, as well as my dad's prayer for us, but the impact of my mother's prayer leadership in the ministry of our church. And, you know, there are so many lessons that have distilled through our family relationships on the subject of prayer. The first thought that comes to mind is so simple and so basic that I probably ought not to even try to elaborate it, because then it turns into a sermon I preached on the text. But just to simply lay it out there, I was in the Philippine Islands for a conference of several thousand Philippine pastors in Manila. And I awakened early one morning just because of jet lag. And as I lay there in bed, not wanting to rise, didn't want to disturb my roommate at the conference, one of the guys on our staff was traveling with me. And the Holy Spirit whispered to me as I began to pray for other matters, pray for an outpouring of the Holy Spirit on your children and your grandchildren. And there immediately came to my mind those words in the book of Acts, where I'll pour out my Spirit on your sons and your daughters, the handmaidens and so forth. And I was moved to the conviction of the very thing you've been describing, of the power of the prayer of the seniors of a family, of what will distill as an ongoing flow, even beyond your own lifetime, if you commit yourself to regular prayer for the working of the Spirit of God on your children and your grandchildren. I name every one of our children and grandchildren before the Lord. Bring their face to mind, as I say it. Let there be a space of opportunity to bring to mind something about them that ought to be mentioned quite along with their name. Some years ago, my father was reading in the book of Exodus, where the priest Aaron was, Moses was directed on how to prepare the breastplate, the ephod it was called. It's kind of a funny word for this special equipment that was worn by the high priest of Israel. And that on the shoulders there was to be engraved stones that had the names of all of the tribes of Israel. So there's these 12 names of the tribes. And it specifically says in that 28th chapter of Exodus that these names were to be carried into, morning and evening, into the presence of the Lord when Aaron would go into the tabernacle to worship as a memorial to the Lord. Mm-hmm. My dad came from his devotional Bible reading that day, and my mother didn't tell us this story until after my dad was gone. Daddy came to the breakfast table after that to Mama, and he says, "Honey," he said, "I've never seen this, that the Lord told Aaron to just, all he would need to do is come and stand in God's presence with those names on his shoulder, and that would be a memorial to God." He said, the Lord says in the New Testament, 1 Peter chapter 2, for example, says it twice, that we've been made priests unto God in Christ, and that our priestly role of intercession, he said, and he wasn't saying, let's don't pray specifically and pray for, you know, petitions that are detailed in prayer. But he said, let's start doing something. He said, every morning, as though it were our two shoulders together that we were bearing together, let's just take the names of our respective families. They of course, were Hayfords being married, but my mother's family, her family name was, her maiden name was Farnsworth. And every morning they started doing this. This is just an incredible story. They would simply say at breakfast time together, "Lord, today we hold before you everyone anywhere living named Hayford, anywhere living named Farnsworth. And we pray this, that you would let your blessing be upon them and that there would be some opportunity for any of these to whom we are related by blood, that they would have an opportunity to come to know your son." Huh. In Jesus' name, amen. They would do that every day. "Lord, we pray for the Hayfords and the Farnsworths," for the Farnsworths and the Hayfords. Now, about 7 or 8 months later after they started doing this, one day my dad got a phone call. My folks had lived in Oakland, California by that time for 30 years. Nothing like this had ever happened. And the guy on the other end of the line said, "Is this Jack Hayford? I'm named after my dad." And my dad had happened to answer the phone. He said, "Yes." And the man said, "Well, I'm just traveling through town on a business trip." And he said, my last name is Hayford also." And he said, "Lately, I've just started looking in phone books wherever I am to see if there's any other Hayfords. And that's not a common name." So they began to converse for a moment, and through the exchange, we're asking about each other's families. And when my dad said, "Well, I have two sons that's in the ministry," then the man edged a little closer to the subject of spiritual truth and relationship. And, well, come to find out, the man was a Christian. And when this was disclosed, my dad and he were sharing their testimonies. The man said, "You know, it's an exciting thing to get to share that with you and to find another Hayford that's a Christian." He said, "I only received the Lord about 5 months ago." And my dad didn't tell him about this praying for Hayfords. Yeah. But after they finished the conversation, the man was gone. They never had occasion to talk to him again. But my dad shared with my mom, and they were kind of tickled because they'd just been praying for Hayfords. Jim, in the year following their starting praying that way, they had 3 occasions, each one different, but just as unusual as that, where through peculiar encounters of people seeking them out for in ways that just as different as that one, they had instances of people named Hayford that had come to Christ during the time since they'd begun praying that. Now, this happened in that first year, never happened again after that. But my mom and dad said they believed that God gave that to them as a confirmation, not only that their prayers were being heard, but that this was a very valid principle.
11: I would strongly recommend that the parents who are out there, especially parents of young children, Pray specifically for three things. This has been my emphasis and Shirley's emphasis with our children. First is for their salvation. There's no more important decision, no more important matter in the universe than that we lead as many people as possible to the Lord, but especially our own children. Secondly, to pray for their future spouse, if there will be one. Out there someplace, for most kids, is a little boy or a little girl who's experiencing things, who is going through life, and their lives are going to come together. They're going to be one flesh. Why not begin to hold that individual up before the Lord early and ask that that person would have the kind of influences and the kind of exposure to the Christian message that would be necessary? And then third, to pray for the school, to pray for the teachers. That influence is so profound and so great, especially those three things. You want to elaborate on that?
12: I couldn't say amen any stronger to anything you would say than that. And those are so practical and so obvious that sometimes the very obviousness of them bypasses the perception of the need to pray for it. It's just like, well, those are things that just happen. None of those things just happen. You can govern. I believe this with all my heart. You can govern in prayer what kind of teachers your children will have, be exposed to, what kind of government they'll come under in school. It's going to be a different environment because of prayer. In my book, Invading the Impossible, which is a book on prayer, I deal with confronting this notion that life is just a set of circumstances that are somehow predestined to unfold inescapably as it's going to come about, and then you sort of navigate as best you can, rather than recognizing that the sovereign God has given us a sovereign will as well. We don't have sovereign power as he does, but we have a sovereign will. And when he directs us to pray, in all things, offer these matters to him, he's doing that because the partnership of our role on the earth side of things does make a difference. I don't understand how all the dynamic of prayer works.
11: Or why? Why would he care? You know, why would he care what we ask of him? But he does.
12: He absolutely does. And people could say, well, couldn't he just do it without us? I love John Wesley's words. He said, without him, we cannot. Without us, he will not. And the wisdom of our accepting our prayer partnership with God, not laboring with the theological question, well, if God wants it to happen, he can just do it whether we pray or not. That isn't the issue. He has willed that we pray, and therefore it becomes a significant part of the quotient, the chemistry of it all.
11: We have a minute or two left. Would you speak specifically to the person out there today who is really struggling to try to make it in a world that seems to undermine the family, and you know, where there just doesn't seem to be a lot of support for the biblical concept of what a family is supposed to be? Give some encouragement to that person in closing.
12: Well, you know, first I just want to just encourage anyone that cares enough. They're obviously tuned to this broadcast because they care about their family and they're looking for answers. And I want to first just congratulate them, and I don't want that to seem superficial at all, to congratulate you on your commitment, your care, your concern, and to say, don't let up. Secondly, find a starting place, and let me offer one. The idea of God's glory coming into the midst of people is linked at the classic episode of Israel's coming out of Egypt, a story that everybody knows if they'd never read the Bible, because they've seen the Cecil B. DeMille's Ten Commandments. It's replayed every year over national television. And that exodus, where they came out of sore oppression, there are families that are as much enslaved in circumstances as ancient Israel was. And the starting place is to, in your own prayer, as we've discussed it today, bring that family under the covenant of the blood of the Passover lamb. That just by your prayer, if no one in that family even cares about God, Jesus, the Bible, or church, you in your own life can say, Father, I begin to cover my family just as surely as you would spread a blanket over a little brood of dear animals you were trying to warm from the winter chill. is let there come a blanket of prayer that you, in the simplest words, put over your family. Say, I begin to lay hold of what was done at the cross, that its power break whatever evil or human failure would seek to destroy our family. And the glory of the Lord, that was the same glory that attended their pathway out of Egypt, will begin to make a way of exodus for you.
13: 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Now, Pastor Hayford went home to be with the Lord in 2023. 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
2: 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Coming up next, we have Dr. Robert Jeffress in Pathway to Victory. And then Raul Reese is on the way at 2 in Somebody Loves You Radio. 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
14: I'm Ruth Kramer with Mission Network News. Chinese believers need our strategic prayers. The recent World Day of Prayer for the Church in China offered a helpful focus.
15: I think God loves when his people come to talk to him or to pray, and that's what we're doing also on behalf of the body of Christ in China.
14: Pope Leo XIV prayed for Chinese believers to be witnesses of both hope and peace. Eric Berkland of China Partners says believers also need prayer for enduring faith as they long for greater religious freedom.
15: They call it winter time, and they're praying for spring. They're praying for summer, for a better time.
14: Christians in China face religious restrictions, tighter government control of churches, and pressure to conform to the state's vision of Christianity. Despite this winter, churches continue bringing Christ's hope to their communities. Pray that their faith endures. And since March 1st, more than 4.3 million people have been displaced across Iran, Lebanon, Afghanistan, and Pakistan. That's according to data from the United Nations Refugee Agency. Even when the current wars end, though, physical and emotional effects of displacement will endure. That's why the MENA Leadership Center recently trained more than 30 Christian leaders about refugee ministry. Rana Fakouri, the center's recruitment and enrollment director, says this.
16: In emergency situations, refugees often need immediate support, such as they need safety, they're looking for shelters, food, water, and medical care. But in a long-term displacement situations, the needs often become deeper and more complex.
14: God is raising his people across the MENA region to minister with gospel faithfulness. So pray for healing and peace with Jesus to spread from their work. 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I'm Liz Kramer.
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5: 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I trust my heart. I let my feelings help me to decide. Houston, we have a problem. It's time to put our thinking caps on. God wants us to think, not just feel. Isaiah 1:18, God says, let us reason together, says the Lord. We need to live biblically.
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0: Halfway through the 1 o'clock hour on your Saturday morning. Thank you for joining us. 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
1: Hi, this is Robert Jeffress, and I'm glad to study God's Word with you every day on this Bible teaching program. 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True tolerance not only allows for a strong point of view, it actually demands it.
2: Welcome to the Pathway to Victory Weekend Edition with author and pastor Dr. Robert Jeffress. You know, America is a place where people of all races, religions, and backgrounds can live in harmony. And while this type of community couldn't work without tolerance, our contemporary understanding of that word has taken on an alarming redefinition. Today on Pathway to Victory, Dr. Robert Jeffress shares how today's understanding of tolerance has changed from its historical meaning. But first, let's take a moment to hear some important ministry updates.
1: Thanks, David, and welcome again to Pathway to Victory. I'm delighted that you're with me today as we continue our special teaching series called America and the Bible. I'm sure you agree with me about a tragic trend in the news media today. Political pundits weaving a false narrative about America's rich Christian heritage. Well, on today's program, you'll hear me describe a word in the English vocabulary that critics have completely misconstrued in order to undermine the Christian foundation of our country. It's the word tolerance. Critics are leveraging this word against Christians, and I want to show you the biblical way to respond. But that's not all that's happening in our culture. Today's woke historians are attempting to twist the truth about our country's founding as well. And I'm pleased to offer an uplifting book that will help your loved ones stand firm on the principles of faith, family, and freedom that have guided our great nation from her earliest days. This special book is called Our 250th Commemorative Edition of America is a Christian Nation, and a copy is yours when you give a generous gift toward the In God We Trust matching challenge that's active right now. As perhaps you've heard, Pathway to Victory is the recipient of a large matching challenge in the amount of $1.5 million. This means that every dollar you give toward blessing America with the hope of God's Word will be automatically doubled in impact. I'm going to share more details later in the program. But right now, let's consider today's very important topic. I'm speaking about the most misunderstood word in America.
3: In today's world, when people say, I am tolerant of something, they're saying, I believe that that belief, behavior, or choice is just as valid as mine. However, what I'm going to call true tolerance not only allows for, but it requires a belief in absolute truth. Author Gregory Kalki says, probably no concept has more currency in our politically correct culture than the notion of tolerance. Unfortunately, one of America's noblest virtues has been so distorted, it's become a vice. But tolerance, when correctly understood, really is a virtue that ought to be embraced. But what society understands tolerance to be and what true tolerance is are vastly different things. Gregory Kalki again identifies the three critical components of true tolerance. Number one, there's a permitting or allowing something you dislike or don't agree with. Secondly, a conduct or point of view with which one disagrees with in the process, while number three, respecting the person in the process. Now, this pseudo-tolerance, this new tolerance, resembles historical tolerance in some ways, but it's also radically different from the historic understanding of tolerance in four distinct ways. I want you to write this down. First of all, pseudo-tolerance rejects the idea of absolute truth. And of course, by rejecting absolute and spiritual truth, a pseudo-tolerance has to become what they say they despise. And that leads to a second characteristic of pseudo-tolerance. Pseudo-tolerance is intolerant of other points of views. That's the most ironic thing about the whole thing. Those who say they're tolerant usually end up being the most intolerant people of all. Let me give you some illustrations of that. A few years ago, I was invited to be on a panel discussion at one of the largest Jewish temples here in Dallas. And the panel discussion had to do with the separation of church and state. During the discussion, one of the panelists asked me this question. They said, "Dr. Jeffers, why are you so opposed to teaching evolution in the public classroom?" I said, "I'm not opposed to teaching evolution at all. I think evolution ought to be taught. My question to you," I said, "was, why are you so opposed to allowing creationism also to be taught as an alternate theory?" See, that is the hypocrisy of tolerance. The intolerance of these pseudo-tolerant people reaches into spiritual issues as well. I want you to read carefully this statement from Reverend William Murray, a prominent Unitarian Universalist minister. Listen to what he says about what he calls intolerant religions. Listen to what he says. Quote, "I get a little impatient with the concept that we should tolerate all religions because people are entitled to their own beliefs. If a religion is based on ignorance and irrationality and totalitarianism," think evangelical Christianity, "if a religion is based on these things, there is no need to stand aside and pretend that's okay. What I would say about tolerance is we cannot tolerate intolerance." Now, that statement reveals the hypocrisy of pseudo-tolerance. Number three, pseudo-tolerance refuses to differentiate between people and their beliefs and their behavior. Pseudo-tolerance refuses to allow you to differentiate between people and their beliefs and behaviors. In other words, to reject Islam is to reject Muslims. If you oppose same-sex marriages, it means you hate homosexuals. If you lobby for the repeal of Roe v. Wade, it means you must despise every woman who has ever had an abortion. Do you see how insidious that is? Thank goodness God separates us from our behavior. He says, "I hate what you do, but I love you." Listen to me. For us to be the salt and light Jesus commanded us to be, we have to reject every vestige of pseudo-tolerance. Instead of rejecting the concept of tolerance altogether, what we need to do is return to the historic understanding of true tolerance. And what I mean by true tolerance can not only enhance our preserving influence as Christians in this world, but if we model true tolerance, we can also boost the brightness of our witness for Christ. How does true tolerance differ from pseudo-tolerance in three distinct ways? Number one, true tolerance requires making a judgment. Remember, you can only tolerate those things with which you disagree with, like same-sex marriage, or those things you dislike. So that means you have to make a judgment. Now, we make judgments all the time, don't we? Some years ago, I made the choice to marry my wife, Amy, over other choices that were out there. Not that many, but other choices I were out there. No, that's not true. I made that choice because she was a superior choice in my mind. I made a judgment. And yet today, the proponents of pseudo-tolerance have convinced us that it is unloving and unkind and even unchristian to make any kind of moral or spiritual judgment. And they always quote the words of Jesus. After all, they said, didn't Jesus say, "Judge not, lest ye be judged"? I want you to turn there for a moment to Matthew chapter 7. And let's see what Jesus actually was saying when he said, "We are not to judge, lest we be judged." In Matthew 7, Jesus was railing against the Pharisees. The Pharisees came up with these strict regulations for how people ought to behave, regulations that they were unwilling to live by themselves. They were hypocrites. They're like a lot of these politicians who talk about, "Oh, we're for family values," and yet they behave privately in immoral ways themselves. That's what Jesus was railing about. He said, "Don't judge other people like the Pharisees to make yourself look better to God and to others." But it is obvious from what Jesus said here, he was not opposing making any judgment at all. Look at Matthew 7. "Do not judge, lest you be judged, for in the way you judge, you will be judged, and by your standard of measure, it will be measured to you. And why do you look at the speck that is in your brother's eye, but do not notice the log that is in your own eye? Or how can you say to your brother, let me take the speck out of your eye, and behold, the log is in your own eye? You hypocrite, first take the log out of your own eye, and then you will be able to see clearly to take the speck out of your brother's eye. What he's talking about is this. If you see a fellow Christian who is involved in sin, what are you supposed to do? Oh, you ought to do everything you could to help remove that speck from his eye. And you do it not because you hate him, but because you care about him. But to remove that speck from his eye, you have to make a series of judgment. You make the judgment that, first of all, we are all accountable to God. Secondly, there are certain beliefs that are contrary to God's revealed will found in the Bible. Thirdly, this person, my fellow Christian, is engaging in some of that behavior. And finally, this kind of behavior will lead to a bad end for him. All of those judgments you have to make before you try to help him with the sin in his life. And Jesus says, by the way, before you try to help him with sin in his life, take the blindfold off. Examine your own life, first of all, to be sure you're ready to perform the operation. Take that beam, that 2x4, out of your eye as well. And that leads to a second characteristic of true tolerance. True tolerance is grounded in a genuine concern for other people. The only reason you'd try to remove a particle from somebody's eye is for the well-being of that individual. The effort to remove the particle may involve some temporary discomfort. But thirdly, the motivation for making the judgment and inflicting temporary pain is the long-term comfort of that other person. You know, we have been told by the pseudo-tolerance movement that if we make a judgment that somebody is engaging in beliefs, behaviors, or choices that are wrong, if we judge them in any way, that is a sign of hate. No, the truth is remaining silent about people's behaviors, beliefs, or choices that cause them harm, that is the most unloving thing you can possibly do. The famous evangelist of yesteryear, Charles Finney, once said, if you see your neighbor's sin and pass by and neglect to reprove him, it is just as cruel as if you should see his house on fire and pass by and not warn him of it. True tolerance is many times showing a genuine concern for others. Number three, true tolerance allows for preferences. Proponents of pseudo-tolerance have convinced us that tolerance necessitates neutrality. Pseudo-tolerance says you can't have any judgments about anything and truly be tolerant. But to be truly accepting of others, the fact is we need to express our preference for certain choices, beliefs, and behavior. Let me illustrate that for you on a governmental level, if I could. True tolerance in our government demands that we allow people to embrace beliefs and engage in behaviors that we find distasteful, that we find to be wrong, just as long as those behaviors don't exceed the boundaries of the law. Our Constitution demands that we allow people to worship any God they choose to worship or no God at all. That is the First Amendment. However, the fact that our Constitution demands that everyone have the freedom to embrace any religious beliefs or no religious beliefs does not mean that the government cannot demonstrate a preference for Christianity. You see, many people erroneously believe that the First Amendment of the Constitution demands government neutrality or even hostility toward all things Christians. Remember the First Amendment? Congress shall make no law regarding the establishment of religion or prohibiting the free exercise thereof. In recent years, this so-called establishment cause has been used to ban everything from nativity scenes in the court of the public square to prohibiting prayers at graduation ceremonies because such outward and overt Christian expressions implied the government's endorsement of a specific religion. Now, the problem with that application of the First Amendment is it is based on a truly false understanding of the words religion and establishment. The First Amendment was written and ratified to guarantee that no particular denomination within the Christian sect would be made the National Church of America that everyone would have to worship in. That is all that was meant by the First Amendment. When it says Congress shall not establish a religion, it means Congress shall not establish the Methodist Church, the Baptist Church, the Congregational Church as the state church of which everyone must be a part of. Now, I made that claim a few weeks ago. You've heard me say that before. You may say, well, now, Pastor, how do you know that's true? How do you know that is what the framers of the Constitution meant in the First Amendment, that they were referring to denominations within Christianity and not different faiths like Hinduism and Buddhism and Islam and so forth? I'm going to give you that evidence, and it is compelling. Supreme Court Justice Joseph Story was appointed to the Supreme Court by President James Madison in 1811. Do you remember who James Madison was? James Madison was considered the chief author and the founder of the Constitution. In fact, 20 years earlier, before he appointed Justice Story, James Madison is the one who introduced the Bill of Rights, including the First Amendment, to Congress. That was James Madison. He was the architect of our Constitution. He is the one who appointed Supreme Court Justice Joseph Story. Now, Justice Story was made a Justice of the Supreme Court by James Madison in 1811, only 20 years after the ratification of the First Amendment. So here you've got a Supreme Court Justice appointed by the architect of the Constitution, James Madison, who's living at the same time as the framers of the First Amendment. He was alive during the debate. It's interesting that Joseph Story wrote a commentary on the Constitution of the United States. And in that commentary, he clarified the meaning of the First Amendment. And listen to what Joseph Story said. He said, quote, "The real object of the First Amendment was not to countenance, much less to advance Islam or Judaism or any other infidelity by prostrating Christianity. No, the whole object was to exclude all rivalry among Christian sects, denominations, and to prevent any national ecclesiastical establishment which should give a hierarchy the exclusive patronage of the national government." Justice Story said the whole purpose of the First Amendment was simply to create one Christian sect from being the national church. He goes on to say, "Never in our wildest imagination was it meant to prostrate Christianity, to elevate Judaism, Islam, and any other infidelity of a religion above the Christian faith." Now, don't you find that fascinating? That is what was meant by the First Amendment. Congress shall make no law regarding the establishment of a denomination. That is what he was talking about. And although the Constitution allows that people are free to embrace Hinduism, Islam, Judaism if they want to, never should we believe that that is in any way saying that all religions are equally valid. America was founded as a unique Christian nation. In the New York State Supreme Court case of the People versus Ruggles, Chief Justice James Kent wrote in that case, quote,

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6: Fire that government treat all faiths equally. You know, you've got high school principals, bless their hearts. They say, well, you know, if I allow a Christian to pray at graduation, then I have to allow a Jew, and then I have to allow a Hindu, and then I have to allow a Muslim. No, you don't. That's not what the First Amendment says. It says you don't have to prostrate Christianity in the name of other religions. A city mayor isn't obligated to balance a nativity scene with a Jewish menorah. The fact is, true tolerance allows for preferences even in the government. A few months ago, I was interviewed on the radio by Alan Combs, you know, the token liberal at Fox News. And boy, he's an interesting guy. But he kind of ambushed me in the interview because little did I know he had pulled a string of my comments from different sermons over a period of about 15 years, and he just played them one after another to show what an intolerant person I was. And one of the clips he played was where I showed that we as Christians ought to prefer Christians to be our leaders. And so he said, so, Dr. Jeffers, what you're saying is you don't want any Jews, Muslims, or Hindus running for office. You want to keep them out of office. I said, that's not true at all. I think anybody has the right to run for public office without any religious test by the government. That's Article 6 of the Constitution. But I also have the right to prefer Christians over non-Christians as our leaders. You see, that is what true tolerance is. True tolerance allows for preferences. However, when we demonstrate our preference, I do think we need to follow the example of the Lord Jesus Christ. You know, Jesus was very interesting in the way he presented absolute truth. He was very hard in his convictions. In Matthew 10:34, Jesus said, "Do not think I came to bring peace on the earth. I did not come to bring peace, but a sword." Or Luke 15:25, "If anyone comes to me and does not hate his own father and mother and wife and children and brothers and sisters, yes, even his own life, he cannot be my disciple." Now, those are tough comments, aren't they? Jesus was tough in his convictions, but he was very soft when it came to people. He was what I like to call a velvet-covered brick. Hard in his convictions, soft with other people who were genuinely searching for God. And I believe if we're going to be effective in being salt and light in our culture, we have to find that same mix between conviction and compassion. But hear me, compassion for other people doesn't negate conviction. True tolerance not only allows for a strong point of view, it actually demands it. True tolerance is based on a genuine concern for other people. A genuine concern that says, I respect your right to believe what you want to believe, to behave as you want to behave, but I also love you too much to remain silent about it. That is true tolerance. In his book, The New Absolutes, William Watkins writes, "We must violate the new tolerance and become a people marked by intolerance. Not an intolerance that unleashes hate upon people, but an intolerance that's unwilling to allow error to masquerade as truth. An intolerance that is willing to call evil, evil, and good, good."
7: There's never been a more urgent moment in history when so much hangs in the balance for our country. My hope and prayer is that God would raise up men and women all across America who would become salt and light for Him. You can become part of this movement by joining Pathway to Victory as a financial partner. Last week, we launched the $1.5 million In God We Trust Matching Challenge. That means every gift we receive from now through July 5th will be matched and therefore doubled in impact until we reach the goal. This is the perfect time for you to leverage your contribution. To thank you for your gift to the Matching Challenge, I've prepared something I hope will bless your entire family. It's our 250th commemorative edition of America is a Christian Nation. This is a beautifully crafted volume.

0: 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I believe it will be a treasured addition to your home for years to come. 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
1: 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Again, that's P.O. Box 223-609, Dallas, Texas, 75222. I'm David J. Mullins. 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
3: Couple of showers moving our way for the early morning, our low dropping to the upper 40s. We do have a chance for showers with thunderstorms throughout our Saturday. Could see some heftier rain. A lot of this winding down by early Saturday night. Saturday's high 60 to 65. Sunny on Sunday, the high upper 60s. A little rain returning Sunday night and Monday. I'm meteorologist Jennifer Naramore on KPDQ.
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5: Eric Clapton, arguably the greatest guitar player of all time, he made this statement: I had everything a man could ever want. I was a millionaire. I had beautiful women in my life. I had cars, a house, a solid gold career, and a future. And yet on a daily basis, Eric Clapton says, I wanted to commit suicide, end quote. You say, oh, come on, Greg, you're quoting like really old rock stars, okay? It's not that way anymore. Oh, isn't it? Then why did Chester Bennington, the lead singer of Linkin Park, commit suicide? He had it all. And as it turns out, Chester Bennington was close friends with Chris Cornell, the lead singer of Soundgarden, who also committed suicide. In fact, after Chris Cornell died, Chester did a song with his band Linkin Park that's called One More Light, and they sang it as a tribute to Chris. But then he went out and committed suicide. Well, I want to tell you something. I'll tell you who cares about you tonight. Jesus Christ cares about you, and he loves you, and he can change you. There are some of you who have contemplated suicide. That's never the answer, friend. The answer is Christ. That's the one you need. You're not going to find the answer in drugs. You're not going to find it in possessions. You're not going to find it in a relationship. You were made to know God, having a relationship with him.
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1: Heaven is going to be such an incredible place. No wonder people want to go to heaven. Hear the New Jerusalem built for us. God has already prepared it for us. You remember Jesus said, I go to prepare a place, and if I come, I will come and get you so I can take you where I am. You can be with me also. That's where we're heading. That's our destination.

0: Welcome to Somebody Loves You Radio, the Bible teaching ministry of Raul Reese in Diamond Bar, California. As Raul continues our biblical study of the afterlife, we'll see today that God has prepared an amazing heavenly home for His people. Everyone who repents of sin and receives salvation through Jesus can anticipate life everlasting with no suffering, sorrow, or death. Jesus Himself will be our light and fill our hearts with lasting peace. If you have your Bible, join us in Revelation chapter 21, beginning in verse 10, with the lesson, The New Jerusalem. Here's Raul Reese.
1: There are so many people that are really deceived about heaven. Heaven is not just for anyone. The Bible says that heaven is for those who have come to a personal knowledge of Jesus Christ by coming to repentance and asking God to forgive them for their sins and to be cleansed and washed by His blood. And then it's not just believing, but it's following up in living a life of grace and mercy. It is being obedient to God's commandments. Not the Ten Commandments, but two commandments. To love God and to love your neighbor as yourself. And then at the same time, you have a majority of people that do believe. Most people believe in heaven, but a lot of people do not believe in a literal hell. And yet the Bible talks about these two different places. One is a place of comfort. The other is a place of torment. Because as John is talking, and God comes to him and reveals to him the place called heaven. It's an interesting place. In chapter 21, if we remember, let me just kind of sum up a little bit here from the past 2 weeks. Verse 1 of chapter 21. And then I, John, saw a new heaven and a new earth, for the first heaven and the first earth had passed away, and also there was no more sea, no more surfing, no more waves. Oh, man, I hate that, but God has something else for us. Verse 2. And then I, John, saw the holy city, New Jerusalem, coming down out of heaven from God, prepared as a bride adorned for her husband. This beautiful picture of a wedding. Can you imagine how exciting that day is going to be for us to see our husband, Jesus? We are the bride of Christ, adorned in white. And He's looking forward to seeing us one of these days. Verse 3, and then I heard a loud voice from heaven saying, behold, the tabernacle of God is with men, and He will dwell with them, and they shall be His people, and God Himself will be with them and be their God. The tabernacle here is in reference to who? To Christ. John chapter 1, verse 14, He tabernacled among us. You see, He dwelt among us. Verse 4. And God will wipe away every tear from their eyes. No more crying. No more pain. No more sorrow. No more death. Be done away with for the Christian. An unbeliever? Not so. They will be tormented day and night forever and ever and ever and ever. But imagine how much God loves us that He's not willing that any should perish, but all should come to repentance. That's the heart of God. He'll go out of His way to do anything to get people to trust Him. And once we trust Him, when we get to heaven, there are no more tears, no more sorrow, no more death, no more crying. There shall be no more pain, no more cancer, no more headaches, no more backaches, no more joints hurting you. The cripple will become complete, fully. For the former things have passed away. And then he who sat on the throne said, "Behold, I make all things new." And he said to me, "Write them, for these words are true and they are faithful." Notice that. And then he said to me, "It is finished. I am the Alpha and the Omega, the A and the Z, the beginning and the end. I will give of the fountain of the water of life freely to him who thirsts." Here again, God gives the invitation to whoever wants to come and drink of the fountain of water freely. Salvation is free. Then he said, "He who overcomes shall inherit all things, and I will be his God, and he shall be my son." You see? A new name. He's going to be with us. A whole universe will be totally recreated. You'll see in a moment. But then verse 8, "But the cowardly, the unbelieving, the abominable," that is those that pollute themselves by sin or indulge themselves through sin, "murderers, sexual immoral, sorcerers," that is the word that is used here in the Greek pharmakia, and we get our word in English pharmacy, but at the same time it is the word for drugs, and that's not aspirin. Those that are drug addicts will not be there. "Idolaters and all liars shall have their part in the lake of fire that burns with brimstone," which is the second death. You see? It's not only the fornicators and adulterers, it's the liars. Those that lie. And as Christians, we're not supposed to lie anymore. And yet that's a big problem in the church today. People lying to their husbands, lying to their wife, lying to their children, lying to your boss, lying to your employees. The Bible says that we are supposed to speak truth, not lies. Christians cannot continue to be homosexuals or lesbians or adulterers or liars or murderers or abusers. There's a change of heart, you see? That we will not be able to inherit the kingdom of God. Those that continue in such sins, they'll be separated from God. They will be placed in the lake of fire that burns with fire and brimstone forever and ever and ever and ever and ever. So he gives the warning before concluding the book of Revelation. He'll give it one more time to make sure you understand that God is a holy God and no unholy person can enter into heaven. Only the clean. Only the righteous. Only those who obey God's word. Because you can come here and sit in church all week long and all year long and for many years and never obey God's word, and that doesn't make you a true believer. It just makes you a religious person. You see? And there's a lot of religion today. I mean, if you're coming here and you consider yourself a Christian, but you're physically abusing your wife or husband, or verbally, and you're still cussing, and you're still lying, and you're cheating God out of whatever belongs to God, you're a thief. Or you're stealing from your employee or employers. But you come to church, what's the difference between you and the non-believer? There is no difference. You see? The difference comes when we don't steal anymore, and we don't lie anymore, and we don't abuse our family anymore. There's a change of attitude. There's a change of heart. People can see it. Because otherwise, we're still in our sins. There has been no change, you see? That's why he gives the warning once again here before he jumps into the lesson. Because he wants you to understand that heaven is a place not for these people, but for those that are true worshipers of God. Those that have really have Jesus Christ as their Lord and Savior in their lives. those that obey the Bible, they obey God's commands. Those are the ones that will be there. Now John says this, verse 9. Now we get into the New Jerusalem, the promise to those who are going to be in heaven. And then one of the seven angels who had the seven bowls filled with the seven last plagues came to me, John, and talked with me, said, come, John, I will show you the bride, the Lamb's wife. John, let me show you the church. Here she is. That's us. He's talking about us in the future. John is introduced to the church. The church is made up of those who believe by faith in Jesus Christ. You see, that's the church. Secondly, notice what he says here, because he gives a great invitation. And then at the same time, we need to understand that the New Jerusalem, it's the city of God. There are different names in the scripture used for the actual heaven. For example, it's called the New Jerusalem. It's called the Heavenly Jerusalem. It's called the Holy City. It's called the Holy Jerusalem. It's called the City of My God. And it's called the Great City. These are terms used for the New Jerusalem, all in Scripture.
0: 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Let's continue with the conclusion of our study, the New Jerusalem.
1: Verse 10, and then he carried me away in the spirit once again to a great and high mountain and show me the great city, the holy Jerusalem, descending out of heaven from God. Listen, that is going to be an incredible, incredible thing when we see it coming out of heaven that God is preparing. Eight things about this New Jerusalem. Number one, in verse 11, it is a city with God's glory in it. Notice. Having the glory of God, her light was the most precious stone, like a jasper stone, and clear as crystal. The city is so beautiful. It is like a jasper stone. What's that? It's like a clear crystal, almost like a diamond. Imagine that. The New Jerusalem. There's no more ocean there. He'll give you the dimensions in a moment. But look what else he says. Verse 12, the second thing about the New Jerusalem, it has walls. And also, she had a great high wall with 12 gates and 12 angels at the gates and the names written on them, which are the names of the 12 tribes of the children of Israel. Why would they have walls and gates? Because it speaks of our protection and perfection and security in the Lord. We don't have to be fearful ever again. God's going to protect us for all eternity. We'll never, ever have to face what we faced on this earth ever again. No fear of anyone. The angels, 12 angels, will stand at the 12 gates watching over the city. And what's interesting is that these 12 are the 12 tribes of Israel, because the angels are standing guard so nothing unclean can ever come into the New Jerusalem, ever. Verse 13, three gates on the east, three gates on the north, three gates on the south, and three gates on the west. You know, whenever the children of Israel in the wilderness used to settle down in the wilderness, when they would stop and they camp, they would have the tribes of Israel divided into four parts. And if you were flying overhead on a helicopter or in an airplane and you look down on the desert, you would see that in the center of the 12 tribes camping was the tabernacle itself. But most important, as you were looking down, you would see the cross of Jesus Christ. You see? North, south, east, and west. What else? Well, look what else he says. Verse 14. And now the wall of the city had 12 foundations, and of them were the name of the 12 apostles and others of the Lamb. So this city has walls, 12. Notice, foundations. Can you imagine 12 foundations in the New Jerusalem? And listen, the streets in Jerusalem in heaven are going to be clear gold. Not asphalt, gold. Clear gold. You'll see it in a moment. Verse 15. And he who talked with me had a gold reed to measure the city and its gates and its walls. So the city has a shape, and it's a cubic shape. It's like a cube, the New Jerusalem. And listen, this is so neat. Watch what it says in verse 16. The city is laid out as a square. Its length is as great as its breadth. And he measured the city with a reed, 12,000 furlongs. Its length, breadth, height are equal, 1,500 miles long and wide and high. Its towers are 1,500 miles high. The total of the city is 2,250,000 square miles, or 3,375,000,000 cubic miles, almost 4 billion cubic miles. Imagine that. Huge. Huge. Heaven's going to be incredible. And you know why it's a cube? Go back to the Old Testament and look at the tabernacle. The holiest of holies is a cube where God dwells. Interesting. Foursquare. Just like God said that it would come to pass. The breadth and height. Verse 17. And then he measured its wall 140 cubits according to the measure of a man. That is of an angel. One cubit is 18 inches. Look what it is. It's 266 feet thick, the wall. 266 feet thick, the wall. And then verse 18, the materials used in the city. The construction of its wall was jasper, and the city was pure gold, like clear glass. Notice that. Pure gold is common. Gold is common in heaven. Verse 19. The foundations of the wall of the city were adorned with all kinds of precious stones. So here now are the foundations of the wall of the city. First of all, there was jasper, a clear crystal that is kind of greenish. And then the second one was sapphire. That's a blue stone spotted with gold. And then the third one was the chalcedony, and that's a greenish blue stone, like a peacock's tail. And then the sapphire or the emerald is like a greenish stone that is used. Verse 20. And the fifth one was a sardexy. And then the sixth is like sardis. It's a red blood stone, like blood. And the seventh was chrysolite. And that is a yellow quartz, like a modern topaz today. And then the eighth is the beryl. That's like a greenish stone. And then the topaz, a yellow green. And then the tenth is the kind of like a gold tinted stone with green, apple green. And then the jaconeth is kind of like a purplish kind of a stone. It looks like that. And then the amethyst is a kind of a rich purple, blue, red stone. All these different colors in these stones that are there, 12 different stones. Verse 21, the 12 gates were 12 pearls. Each individual gate was one pearl. Can you imagine? Here we're dying for one little pearl, and there'll be 12 major pearls there in heaven. Huge. I mean, like nothing. Heaven is going to be such an incredible place. No wonder people want to go to heaven. Here, the New Jerusalem built for us. God has already prepared it for us. Remember, Jesus said, I go to prepare a place, And if I come, I will come and get you so I can take you where I am. You can be with me also. That's where we're heading. That's our destination. Then, verse 22. But then I saw no temple in it. No more temple. No more church. No more church building. No more synagogues. Why? Because Jesus Christ will be the center of attraction. Notice this. But I saw no temple in it, for the Lord God Almighty and the Lamb is the temple. You see? They are the ones there with us. We're going to be worshiping. Three things that are going to be happening in heaven. Number one, it's going to be a life of worship. Two, a life of activity. And three, a life of purity. Purity. Holiness. As white as snow when we get to heaven. That's why it's so important that we not only prepare, but we get ready to go to heaven. Because it could happen at any time. We don't know when. Then again, verse 23. The city had no need of the sun anymore or the moon to shine in it. For the glory of God illuminates it. And notice the Lamb, its light. Jesus said what? I am the light of the world. You see? We don't have any more darkness. No more darkness. No more sun. No more moon. There'll be full brightness all day long. We don't sleep anymore. We worship forever with the Lord. The glory of God illuminates the city.
0: What an amazing day it will be when we finally arrive in heaven, God's glorious city of limitless joy and eternal peace. 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
1: And then verse 24. And the nations of those who are saved shall walk in its light, and the kings of the earth bring their glory and honor into the new Jerusalem. Notice, it will be a life of activity there. The nations are going to be there. From all over the world, people will be there that got saved and went to heaven. Verse 25, and its gates shall not be shut at all by day. There shall be no night there anymore. And they shall bring the glory and the honor of the nations into it. You see? And then he gives one final warning in chapter 21, verse 27. But there shall be no means of entering into it anything that defiles. You see? Nothing that defiles will enter in or causes an abomination. I hear this again. Or a liar. But only those who are written in the Lamb's Book of Life. You see? Those that have been repentant. Those that have been converted. Those that have new life in Jesus Christ. they will be the only ones to be there, the pure in heart.
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5: Many years ago, at the age of 17, I came to believe in Jesus during something called the Jesus Movement. And they called us Jesus people. And I like that, Jesus people. That's what we want to be, Jesus people, not religious people. I am not a religious person, and I don't ever want to become a religious person. And really, when you look at all religions of the world, they all teach different things. You know, some people will say, I believe that all the great religions of the world teach the same thing, which is another way of saying, I have no idea what I'm talking about, because they don't teach the same thing. If I was going to sum up what all religions of the world teach apart from Christianity, I would pick the word do. Do this and you may reach nirvana. Do that and you may find inner peace. Do X amount of good works and you just may get to heaven. But in contrast, Christianity says, done. It's been done for you. Your salvation is purchased for you at the cross by Jesus Christ. There's nothing I have to do to get to heaven apart from believing in Jesus Christ. It's a gift he offers, and I need to reach out and take that gift. And your life will be better as well if you say, Jesus, come and forgive me. Receive Christ into your life.
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0: 2:30 on your Saturday morning, and time for the Bible teaching of Pastor Chuck Swindoll. 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
1: Growing older isn't for the faint of heart. 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Perhaps we feel sidelined or overlooked at times, and we're tempted to withdraw from others, choosing isolation rather than engagement. Today on Insight for Living, Chuck Swindoll describes an elderly man who refused to let his age define his value. Caleb was a vibrant and influential leader well into his 80s. Chuck titled today's message, Strengthening Your Grip on Aging.
2: When you stop and think about it, growing old is not much of a challenge. All you have to do is keep on breathing. You don't have to think or exercise or read or take courses or travel around the world or even get out of your own house for that matter. Just exist. It'll happen automatically. Trust me. We will grow old with zero effort. Growing up, however, is another matter. Growing up is an uphill climb. We have to give it all we've got. To begin with, we can't let our attitude have its way. If we do, we'll get negative and crotchety. Also, our sense of humor will be squeezed out of us between the vice jaws of bad news and opinionated views. We'll find all kinds of people our age who have opted for a granite face that reflects suspicion, discouragement, monotony, resentment, and a fear of risk. So let's don't go there. There's a wonderful, albeit brief, biography of a man in the Old Testament who aged well. His story is in the book of Joshua, chapter 14, recorded in verses 6 through 14. This is a brief story of Caleb, who is the perfect example of our message today. I want you to listen carefully now to Joshua 14 in the New Living Translation. You'll hear about a man you'll never forget. Beginning at verse 6, a delegation from the tribe of Judah, led by Caleb, son of Jephunneh, the Kenizzite, came to Joshua at Gilgal. Caleb said to Joshua, "Remember what the Lord said to Moses, the man of God, about you and me when we were at Kadesh Barnea? I was 40 years old when Moses, the servant of the Lord, sent me from Kadesh Barnea to explore the land of Canaan. I returned and gave an honest report, but my brothers, who went with me, frightened the people from entering the promised land. For my part, I wholeheartedly followed the Lord my God. So that day Moses solemnly promised me, 'The land of Canaan on which you are walking will be your grant of land, and that of your descendants forever, because you wholeheartedly followed the Lord my God.' Now, as you can see, the Lord has kept me alive and well, as he promised for all these 45 years, since Moses made this promise, even while Israel wandered in the wilderness. Today, I am 85 years old. I am as strong now as I was when Moses sent me on that journey, and I can still travel and fight as well as I could then. So give me the hill country that the Lord promised me. You will remember that as scouts, we found the descendants of Anak living there in great walled towns. But if the Lord is with me, I will drive them out of the land, just as the Lord said." So Joshua blessed Caleb, son of Jephunneh, and gave Hebron to him as his portion of land. Hebron still belongs to the descendants of Caleb, son of Jephunneh, the Kenizzite, because he wholeheartedly followed the Lord, the God of Israel.
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2: We all are getting older. Today, I reached that epical moment in my life of 3 years shy of half a century. When I say it, I want to lay down and take a nap. It sounds like it's so old. But I looked at myself in the double-width mirror that we have at home this morning, and I realized I am really not the same man that I was 10, 15, 20 years ago. As a matter of fact, I have discovered when you get too old for pimples, you go right into wrinkles. That's sort of what follows. You know you're getting older when most of your dreams are reruns. I'm experiencing that these days. And the airline attendant offers you coffee, tea, or milk of magnesia. That's another way you know you're getting older. Someone wrote, you know you're getting older when you sit down in a rocking chair and you can't get it started. Or you read The Total Woman and you get sleepy. Everything hurts, and what doesn't hurt doesn't work. My favorite is you watch a pretty girl go by, and the pacemaker makes the garage door go up. Usually we're our worst critics when it comes to age. Children don't mind that we get older. In fact, they seem to prefer it. Especially is this true of grandparents. Children are very defensive about their grandparents, and the fact that grandparents get older just makes it better. There is a little article written by a third grader, and in this article entitled, What is a Grandmother? This third grader writes, a grandmother is a lady who has no children of her own. She likes other people's little girls and boys. A grandfather is a man grandmother. He goes for walks with the boys, and they talk about fishing and stuff like that. But grandmothers don't have to do anything except be there. They're old, so they shouldn't play hard or run around. It's enough if they drive us to the market where the pretend horse is and they have a lot of dimes ready. Or if they take us for walks, they slow down past things like pretty leaves and caterpillars. They never say, hurry up. Usually grandmothers are fat, but not too fat to tie our shoes. They wear glasses and funny underwear. They can take their teeth and gums out. Grandmothers don't have to be smart. They only have to answer questions like, why isn't God married? And how come dogs chase cats? Grandmothers don't talk baby talk like visitors do because it's hard to understand. When they read to us, they don't skip pages either. And they don't mind if it's the same story over and over again. Everybody should try to have a grandmother, especially if you don't have television, because they are the only grown-ups who have time. But on the other hand, there are people who don't view age with that kind of supportive feeling. Even those who have retired don't always look upon it with delight. One man expressed his feelings about retirement in a little four-line poem, which goes like this. I get up each morning, dust off my wits, pick up the paper and read the obits. If my name is missing, I know I'm not dead, so I eat a good breakfast and go back to bed. I must confess, there are days that schedule sounds fantastic to me, honestly. And yet, as I talk to
3: as I listen to, as I spend time with some of our older friends, I pick up another attitude. In fact, I thought this week about three or four common attitudes that I hear from those who are getting older and who feel that it's catching up with them, especially those who are getting older and life seems to be dealing them a very poor hand. The first attitude that I discover is the attitude of uselessness. Oh, I'm just in the way, or I'm over the hill. Sometimes this comes from people who were very resourceful in their younger years, but now they feel like it's a study in futility because they have a lot of answers, but no one is asking their opinion. An attitude of uselessness. This often accompanies an attitude of guilt, which says, I blew it. If only I had a second time I could go around, I would raise my family differently, I would treat my mate differently, or I would have a different kind of job, or if only I could do it again. A lot of guilt in that statement. Like this, across the fields of yesterday, he sometimes comes to me, a little lad just back from play, the boy I used to be. He smiles at me so wistfully when once he's crept within. It is as though he had hoped to see the man I might have been. Guilt writes that kind of stuff. Oh, if only I could have, if only it might have been, if only. This is a terribly demoralizing feeling about oneself, and age simply increases the guilt. There's a third kind of attitude, and it's self-pity. Perhaps the most pitiable of the four is this one. The feeling, nobody cares, so why should I? Nobody cares when I hurt, nobody cares where I live, nobody cares where I or if I die. It just kind of washes between blame and bitterness. And on top of it all is the attitude of fear. Fear about the economics. Fear about my home. Fear about my fading health. Fear about my children who don't come around like they used to. Fear about losing those very special supportive friends that meant so much to me. And even among some of the older friends, fear of losing their mate through divorce, or of course, death. Now, when you couple all of this with the impatience of youth and the hotshot young executive who is climbing to the top regardless of the older people around him or around her, the person who is getting up in years begins to believe the lie, I am really not important. I am really not valuable. And therefore, I would choose not to be humiliated in front of a group. Don't talk to me about assimilation. Leave me alone. Let me live my isolated life. I don't need to be told, what's the matter? Didn't you hear us the first time? I don't need to be put down. I don't need to be walked over. I'll just live alone. Just leave me alone. And yet I can tell you, having lost my own dad later in life, I can tell you one of the worst ways to die is to die alone. When my mother died, just about 10 years before my father died, something horrible happened inside my dad. The light went out of his life. Not simply his closest friend, but it's not an exaggeration to say, perhaps his only real friend left this earth. And he lived in the next 8-9 years that followed a very isolated, lonely life. God allowed us as a family to witness that in my dad, part of which time he lived with us, part of which time he did not, so that all of us in the Swindoll family would learn an unforgettable lesson that a life lived alone is just lingering death. We need each other, especially as we get older. If there is any group that needs to be assimilated into a congregational relationship, it is the older friends, but they are often given the stiff arm by those of us a little bit younger. I want to talk with you today, if you wrestle with a feeling of uselessness or guilt or self-pity or fear, if you wrestle with this old battle of age, and we all do, some more than others. Turn first to Psalm number 90. It's a psalm written by an old man who is beyond 80 years of age. His name is Moses. And Moses talks about how God has always been there and will always be there. He's older than the hills, says the first two verses. He is older than earth. He is older than the universe. In fact, he is timeless in age. He is ageless, for he is God. But then the psalmist turns the finger of attention toward himself. Beginning about verse 3, he begins to bring up picturesque, descriptive terms that describe life as it caves in on the aging. Thou dost turn man back into dust. 4. 1,000 years in thy sight are like yesterday. 1,000 years in thy sight are like a watch in the night. It moves so fast. Life comes in and death emerges, verse 5, like a flood, silently, dangerously moving with its clammy fingers nearer and nearer my dwelling, like a river that's left its banks and moving into my home. Life is like grass. It sprouts in the morning and it withers at night. Verse 9, perhaps the most descriptive of all the terms, our days have declined, we have finished our years. Like a sigh. You can feel it from the page. Like a sigh. Now, as for days of our life, they contain 70 years, and if we happen to be extra strong, 80 years, but soon it's gone and we fly away. So how do I live? Since life is like grass and like dust and like yesterday and like a flood and like a watch in the night, since life is lived with a long sigh, at the end of it in a parenthesis, sort of, oh my, how do I respond to life today? Why shouldn't I feel useless? Why shouldn't I have guilt? Why shouldn't there be an enormous amount of self-pity? Why shouldn't I be afraid? Verse 12. In light of all these things, Lord, teach us to number our days that we may present to thee a heart of wisdom. Look at that verse. It's a prayer. Lord, teach us to account for our days, not years. No, it's day by day and with each passing moment, not year by year and with each annual holiday. No, day by day. And so teach us to account for each day that we may, literally the word means gain or bring in, that we may gain and present to you at the end of our life.

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6: Rather than just a long, empty sigh. Now, I hear some of you answering, that's terribly, terribly optimistic. Swindoll, you're sounding like an idealist again. If you only knew my circumstance, you wouldn't give me that kind of stuff. Wait a minute. This isn't my stuff. This is God's stuff. And we hear all too little of it in our humanistic society that views life strictly from the horizontal plane. God comes in like a beam of light across the sky, and he lands right in this passage, and he says, I want to shed some light on your life that you may not hear from any other source. You live each day unto me. You adopt an attitude that honors me, and I will give you in return some enthusiasm like you can't believe. I can assure you, this truth that is in ideal form in verse 12 is modeled for us in the life of Caleb over in Joshua chapter 14. Let's turn back there now. Over in the Old Testament, we have a man who lived out the truth of that principle. And I want to tell you that if you're reaching some of these beautiful sunset years, some of those colorful twilight days in your life, you model for some of us still in the rat race of life a lifestyle and a wisdom that we need. If nobody else has told you lately, hear me today, we need you. God could do whatever he pleases with your life, and he sovereignly chooses to give you breath in your lungs and a heartbeat in your chest. He sovereignly graces this place with your presence. It comes from him as a gift to us. You really haven't the right to live it unto yourself. Now, Caleb didn't. And the beautiful part of this whole story we're going to unveil for you briefly is that it incarnates the truth of Psalm 90, verse 12. An old seminary prof years ago used to say to us in the classroom, don't present an abstract truth and leave it there. Clothe it in human flesh. And he used to say with a big exclamation point at the end of his statement, incarnate the truth. I want to incarnate the truth of enthusiastic living with the life of Caleb in Joshua chapter 14. Now, he looks at his life in three perspectives. All of us can, and all of us often do. His earlier years, verses 6 through 9. His middle years, 10 and 11. And finally, his later years, 12, 13, and 14. Look at the earlier years in verse 6. The sons of Judah drew near to Joshua in Gilgal. Let me pause and remind you where we are. The land has been conquered. Oh, there are a few skirmishes yet to be finished, and there are a few enemies yet to be driven out, but the land is virtually under the flag of the Israelis. The Jews have now conquered Canaan. It's their new home. And Joshua was engaged in parceling the land, giving this tribe that much and this tribe that much and those tribes that part. And he's come to the tribe of Judah. And emerging from the ranks is an old man, 85 years young, whose name is Caleb. And he looks with those deep eyes into the face of Joshua, his contemporary, his friend, his fellow warrior. And he says in verse 6, you know the word which Jehovah spoke to Moses, the man of God, concerning you and me in Kadesh Barnea? Now, wait a minute. We've got to stop right here and think back 45 years when they were just coming to the edge of Canaan and they sent those spies.

0: eyes into the land. Caleb says, Joshua, remember back when Jehovah spoke to us when we were among that band of 12 spies? Remember that? Well, do you remember that Moses, the leader, verse 9, swore on that day, the land on which your foot has trodden shall be an inheritance to you and your children forever. Remember that? I think he's thinking wistfully about how life once was.
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3: The showers moving our way for the early morning, our low dropping to the upper 40s. We do have a chance for showers with thunderstorms throughout our Saturday. Could see some heftier rain. A lot of this winding down by early Saturday night. Saturday's high 60 to 65. Sunny on Sunday, the high upper 60s. A little rain returning Sunday night and Monday. I'm meteorologist Jennifer Naramore on KPDQ.
4: We can't even get the cable company to answer us, yet God will. The doctor's too busy, but God isn't. We have our doubts about prayer. This is Max Licato. Jesus raised people from the dead, but a How to Vacate the Cemetery seminar? His followers never called for one, but they did want him to do this. Lord, teach us to pray. Might their interest have something to do with the jaw-dropping promise Jesus attached to prayer? Ask, and it will be given to you. When the disciples asked Jesus to teach them to pray, He gave them a prayer. Could you use the same? Father, You are good. I need help. Heal me and forgive me. They need help. Thank You. In Jesus' name, amen. Before amen comes the power of a simple prayer. punctuate your day with it. This is Max Lucado.
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1: And you and I, in the same way, are children of God, all of us, in terms of creation, in terms of the physical. We've all been created by God. We all come under the umbrella of His providence, but some are wayward sons. And when those wayward sons come back in loving, concerned repentance, He embraces them.
2: Welcome to Grace to You Weekend, the Bible teaching ministry of John MacArthur. I'm your host, Phil Johnson. It's been said, God has created each of us with a thirst that only He can quench. That's to say, we can find true joy and satisfaction only when we find our ultimate enjoyment in God. The question is, how do you enjoy God? What practical steps can you take to cultivate deeper pleasure in your relationship with your Creator? John MacArthur unpacks that issue today from a story in the Bible that you might not expect. It's the parable of the prodigal son. Find out how that story relates to your enjoyment of the Lord as John continues his study titled, Enjoying God. Here's today's lesson.
1: I believe, without a doubt, this is the single greatest statement on the character of God. And it's in Luke 15. Let me read it to you. Verse 11. And he said, a certain man had two sons, and the younger of them said to his father, Father, give me the portion of goods that falleth to me. And he divided unto them his living. And not many days after that, the younger son gathered all together and took his journey into a far country, and there wasted his substance with riotous living. And when he had spent all, there arose a mighty famine in that land, and he began to be in want. And he went and joined himself to a citizen of that country, and he sent him into his fields to feed swine. And he would fain have filled his belly with the husks that the swine did eat, but no man gave unto him. And when he came to himself, he said, how many of my father's hired servants have bread enough and to spare, and I perish with hunger? I will arise and go to my father and will say unto him, Father, I have sinned against heaven and before thee, and am no more worthy to be called thy son. Make me as one of thy hired servants. And he arose and came to his father, and when he was yet a great way off, his father saw him and had compassion and ran and fell on his neck and kissed him. And the son said unto him, Father, I have sinned against heaven and in thy sight, and am no more worthy to be called thy son. But the father said to his servants, bring forth the best robe and put it on him and put a ring on his hand and shoes on his feet and bring the fatted calf and kill it and let us eat and be merry. For this my son was dead and is alive again. He was lost and is found. And they began to be merry. Now his older son was in the field. And as he came and drew near to the house, he heard music and dancing. And he called one of the servants and asked what these things meant. And he said unto him, thy brother is come, and thy father hath killed the fatted calf because he hath received him safe and sound. And he was angry and wouldn't go in. Therefore came his father out and entreated him. And he answering said to his father, lo, these many years do I serve thee, neither transgressed I at any time thy commandment, and yet thou never gavest me a kid that I might make merry with my friends. But as soon as this thy son was come, who hath devoured thy living with harlots, thou hast killed for him the fatted calf. And he said unto him, son, thou art ever with me, and all that I have is thine. It was fitting that we should make merry and be glad, for this thy brother was dead and is alive again, and was lost and is found. What a great story. Listen, people, that is not the story of a lost son. That is the story of a loving father. And listen to me, a loving father who loved two sons under two different conditions with the same love, the very same love. Now listen, a younger son had a right to part of the inheritance. The older son got two-thirds, and if there were only two, that would mean a third of the inheritance was his. But it was always the case that he waited till his father died and then received a third of the estate. But he wants it, and he wants it now. which means the father, in responding to his request, would have to literally liquidate his estate and convert it into enough cash to give this son what he asked for. And the son got what he asked for. At the end of verse 12, he divided unto them his living. He liquidated everything he had and put it in the care of his sons. He bestowed upon them all that he possessed. Verse 13, not many days after that, the younger son gathered all together, took his journey into a far country, and wasted his substance with asotas, dissipation. And then he faced a double disaster. Verse 14, he had spent everything, and there arose a mighty famine in the land, and he began to be in want. It isn't bad enough that he wasted his substance, but now there's a famine in the land. Food is at a premium. He can't get a job and nobody's going to give him anything. He's out of money and the famine has hit. Food is scarce. Food is high priced. Nobody's giving it away and nobody's offering jobs because there's no money for anything but food. In verse 15, he went and joined himself to a citizen of that country and he sent him into his fields to feed swine. A Jew feeding pigs. I mean, you can't get any lower than that. How degrading. Leviticus 11:7 says they were unclean. What's he doing feeding them? The old saying among the Jews was, may a curse come upon the man who cares for swine. That's how low it is. But he is stooped. He would have fain filled his belly, verse 16 says, with the husks. Literally, the word is carob pods. He would have filled his belly with the carob pods that were the food for the pigs, but nobody would give him the pig food because you couldn't eat a human, so you fed a pig because you could eat a pig. Humans drained the resources. Pigs were the resources. Pigs were more valuable than people, so nobody gave him anything. Verse 17, he came to himself. Disillusionment began to set in, and he finally came to his senses. And he began to reason, how many of my father's hired servants have bread enough and to spare, and I'm perishing with hunger? By the way, the word hired servant is most interesting. It doesn't mean a household slave. It doesn't mean a contracted servant. It means a day laborer. He says, even the people passing down the road that my father hire for one day's work have food to eat. Even the day laborers, even the guys that just hook on for the spare days. Verse 18, I will arise and go to my father and say to him, and he rehearses his little speech, Father, I have sinned against heaven and before thee, and am no more worthy to be called thy son. Make me as one of thy day laborers. Just treat me like a guy who hooks on for a day so I have something to eat. Now, some people have said that he had an ill-advised motive because his motive was food. But listen, it went much deeper than that. He didn't just go with the plan to say, I'm hungry. He went with the plan to say, I have what? I've sinned. I believe it's a classic confession. I believe he really expressed the sorrow in his heart. And it wasn't the sorrow that he'd lost his fortune. And it wasn't the sorrow that he didn't have any food. He wasn't sorrowful for what he lost. He was sorrowful for what he had done. And that's classic confession. When you're only sorry that you got caught, or you're only sorry that your resources are gone, that's not true repentance. But when you're sorry because you've sinned against heaven, a Jewish euphemism for God, because they wouldn't speak his name, when you've sinned against God and you're sorry, that's classic confession. And so he comes to his father, verse 20, and he arose and came to his father. Oh, I love that. Jesus didn't say he went to his home. He returned to his farm. He came to his village. He says he went to his what? Father. It was the relationship Jesus was emphasizing, not the location. And what happened? I love this. Here's the main character in the story. When he was yet a great way off, his father saw him and had compassion and ran and fell on his neck and kissed him. You know what happened? The son said to him, Father, I have sinned against heaven and in thy sight, and am no more worthy to be called thy son. And before he could even say, make me as one of your day laborers, the father set the party in motion. See? You want to know what God's like? That's what God's like. Now listen, I want to stop at the story at verse 24. I'm going to wind it up, but I want you to get these points. Now listen. As I read this story this week, it dawned on me like a bolt out of the sky. that the same five truths I saw in John 5 are illustrated right here. That Jesus is giving here the illustration for the theological statement of John 5. What was the first great truth that Jesus uttered in John 5? The Father is what? One with His Son. The Father is one with His Son. Look at verse 19. He says, I'm no more worthy to be called thy son. Make me as one of thy hired servants. That's going to be my speech. I'm going to go and just ask to be a servant. But he gets there, and in verse 21, before he can even get it out of his mouth, the Father embraces him and loves him and gets a feast going and says, this my son, verse 24. The Father sees the relationship restored. He sees his dead son alive, his lost son found. And so does Jesus say in John 14, I go to prepare a place for you because in my Father's house are many dwelling places. It doesn't say mansions in the Greek. Heaven isn't a bunch of mansions down this street and four blocks over there and six to the right is yours. It says this, in my Father's house are many rooms. I'm not living six blocks to the right and down the block. I'm living in the Father's house. I'm one of His family. That's the kind of God I have. He's one with His sons. Tremendous truth. Secondly, the Father loves His Son. Verse 20, but when He was yet a great way off, His Father saw Him. How do you think He saw Him? You know why He saw Him? Guess what the Father had been doing since He went away? What? Watching for Him. Watching for Him. God is the initiator. God is the one who in love embraces and carries us along. That's the kind of love He has. And so when He was a long way off, He saw Him. And He didn't wait for a speech. And He didn't say, well, I wonder what He's going to say when He gets here. How's He going to handle this? He doesn't wait for a speech. He has compassion. He was moved with pity in His bowels. The Greek says his stomach began to churn and the emotion turned over in his stomach and he was feeling deeply the love of his son and he ran, old man that he was, and he ran because God is always the runner after men. He is always the initiator of salvation. And the Bible says he fell on his neck, a passionate embrace, and then it says he kissed him, and it uses a term in the Greek that means he kissed him repeatedly and fervently, just kissed him and kept on kissing him and kissing him and kissing. That's God, see? That's God, people. Listen, people, that's what God's like. He makes His children one with Him, and He loves His children. There's a third thing I saw here, the same that Jesus talked about in John 5. The Father blesses His children. And even if you're a penitent sinner who deserves nothing, and you come back, what does He say? Verse 22, bring the best robe and put it on Him. Shoes on His feet. Why the best robe? Listen to me, folks. You know what the best robe meant? That was the sign of belonging in the family. When you wore the robe, the family robe, that was your identity. He's one of us. Shoes on His feet, what is that? Slaves went barefoot. Free men wore shoes. Free men wear shoes. Slaves go barefoot. You put on your shoes, I've set you free. You're a son, not a slave. And He blessed him. And then He called for the fatted calf, and He called for a feast, and He called for merriment, and they sang, and they made music, and they celebrated, and they danced. The Father blesses His Son. You say, but the boy didn't deserve it. That's not the point. It's the nature of the Father that is the issue. If God gave us what we deserve, we could pack up the world and just forget it. Fourthly, He gave authority to His Son. You'll notice in verse 22 very quickly, He says, put a ring on His hand. This is a signet ring and symbolizes family authority. When anything was done officially by the family, it was sealed and the signet ring of the family was impressed in the seal. And that was authority. If you had that ring, you could literally sign with the seal of the family. And Just as God committed all authority to the Son so marvelously, when you become a child of God, does God commit His authority to you? You can act in His behalf. Acts 1, after the Spirit has come upon you, you shall be my witnesses. You will act in my behalf. Whoever sins you remit shall be remitted. Whoever sins you retain shall be retained. Here are the keys to the kingdom. Go to it. You are my emissaries. You are an ambassador of Jesus Christ, 2 Corinthians 5. Beloved, think of it. God has made us one with Him. God has loved us. God has blessed us. God has given us authority to act in His behalf in the world and even put His Son in us so that we may manifest Christ. Finally, we said that in John 5, Jesus said that God honored His Son. And surely we see that here, don't we? He said at the end of verse 23, "Let us eat and be merry." He commanded everybody to celebrate, everybody to honor that Son that had been dead and was now alive. But there's another alternative too, and that's the second son, and we close with this just briefly. Now his elder son was in the field. And as he came and drew near the house, he heard music and dancing, and he called one of the servants and asked what these things meant. Now listen, get the picture. This is the son that never went anywhere. You know who this is? The Pharisees. They hung around a temple all the time. They hung around God's skirts, as it were, all the time. They were always involved in the religious stuff. They never drifted away. They kept the letter of the law. Look what it says down there in verse 29. "These many years have I served thee. I have never transgressed your commandment, and you never gave me any feast." You know why? Because you never knew you were a sinner. And so you have the irreligious man embraced and the religious man turned away. And they prove the falseness of their religion. Their whole attitude shows that their obedience was out of a grim duty, not love. The attitude of an utter lack of sympathy. They treat their brother in such a horrible way. Self-righteous. "Why is my father doing this for him? He's a sinner." Remember the story of the publican and the sinner? Went in the corner, "Oh God, be merciful to me, a sinner." The Pharisee said, "I thank thee that I'm not like this dirty sinner." That's the older brother. Well, how did the father treat the older brother? Oh, I love this. Verse 31. He said, son, the Pharisees were within the purview of the Abrahamic covenant. They had received the physical seed of Abraham. They were the recipients of the covenants and the adoptions and the promises, as Romans 9, 4 and 5 tells. They had it all there. And he says, "Son, you're ever with me, and all that I have is yours. It's all yours for the taking, and you've always hung around, and it's yours." Oh, what a loving father. He loves even the legalist. He loves even the Pharisee. "But it was so fitting that we should make merry and be glad, for this your brother was dead and is alive, was lost and found." Listen, do you see the love of God there? See what kind of father he is? He loved so much the one who came back, and he loved no less the one who didn't. Even though he stayed around the religious things, he never knew God and never tapped his resources. The story never ends. It never tells what happened to the older brother. You know why? Because when Jesus preached this message, the story hadn't been told. We know how it ended. The Pharisees cried for his blood. And if the story had run full course, the elder brother would have turned his back on his father. What is God like? You know what he's like? I'll tell you what he's like. He can see in the worst sinner, the vilest sinner, something glorious and magnificent. And he wants to set his affection on it, make it one with himself, love, bless, give authority to and honor that individual. No wonder Jesus said, "Have faith in God." If that's the kind of God we can have faith in. Amen? Let's pray. Thank you, Father. Thank you for the joy that's in our hearts because you ran one day and threw your arms around us when we weren't worthy, when we didn't deserve it, but you loved us anyway. Thank you for being such a father to us that you are to Jesus Christ, for making us one with you, loving us, blessing us, giving us authority and honor. We praise you in Jesus' name. Amen.
2: You're listening to Grace to You Weekend, the Bible teaching ministry of John MacArthur. John's current study is called Enjoying God. Now, the parable of the prodigal son that we looked at today, it's good to be reminded, as John explained, that that story is not so much about the rebellious son, but the loving father. The parable holds a memorable place in John's ministry. In fact, the only time I recall hearing an audible gasp from the congregation was when John preached on this parable. Here were some of John's thoughts on this amazing and shocking story.
3: The parable clearly is about the father, because he is the hero in the parable. I think people know generally about the story of the prodigal son. Some people think it's a story illustrating bad parenting and how to fix your parenting. It really has nothing to do with that. But it is one of the greatest of all the parables, and it particularly brings honor to our Lord Jesus Christ, because he is the loving father in the parable who forgives the repentant son. The book that I wrote on this, called The Prodigal Son, was previously titled A Tale of Two Sons. And it is a tale of two sons, but that title didn't really identify with the familiar story, so we changed it to The Prodigal Son. It's the story of the prodigal that holds richer truth than most people would ever realize. Everybody knows the story. But what they don't seem to understand is this is one of the greatest of all biblical revelations on salvation, on forgiveness, on redemption. And it's about the Father and two kinds of sinners, the kind that will be forgiven and redeemed and the kind that will not. This is a shocking story. As most of our Lord's parables do, this has a shock at the end that is the reason people gasped when I came to the end of this parable when I was preaching it. The book, The Prodigal Son, pulls you into this most famous of Jesus' parables, and it also pulls you into Middle Eastern culture and challenges your thinking, shows you the practical implications of this story for your life.
2: 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Now for our entire staff, I'm Phil Johnson. 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And then be back next week as John MacArthur begins a study called Restoring Marriage. 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
5: Eric Clapton, arguably the greatest guitar player of all time, he made this statement: I had everything a man could ever want. I was a millionaire. I had beautiful women in my life. I had cars, a house, a solid gold career, and a future. And yet on a daily basis, Eric Clapton says, I wanted to commit suicide, end quote. You say, oh, come on, Greg, you're quoting like really old rock stars, okay? It's not that way anymore. Oh, isn't it? Then why did Chester Bennington, the lead singer of Linkin Park, commit suicide? He had it all. And as it turns out, Chester Bennington was close friends with Chris Cornell, the lead singer of Soundgarden, who also committed suicide. In fact, after Chris Cornell died, Chester did a song with his band Linkin Park that's called One More Light, and they sang it as a tribute to Chris. But then he went out and committed suicide. Well, I want to tell you something. I'll tell you who cares about you tonight. Jesus Christ cares about you, and he loves you, and he can change you. There are some of you who have contemplated suicide. That's never the answer, friend. The answer is Christ. That's the one you need. You're not going to find the answer in drugs. You're not going to find it in possessions. You're not going to find it in a relationship. You were made to know God, having a relationship with him.
2: 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Find out how to begin a relationship with him by going to harvest.org. Just click on Know God. Already know God? Invite others to learn more about what it means to follow Jesus. Answers to questions about the Christian faith, online courses for Christian growth, and video messages from Pastor Greg Laurie can be found at harvest.org.
6: I'm Ruth Kramer with Mission Network News. Israel and Lebanon are still pursuing talks to end the conflict. But yesterday, Hezbollah rejected a U.S.-backed ceasefire framework. Meanwhile, fighting continues along Lebanon's southern border. For many Lebanese families, it means more confusion and displacement. Nuna with Triumph for Mercy Lebanon says they're helping those displaced.
7: Somebody called me with 55 families arriving yesterday. These are a Christian village that have to move. They stayed as much as they could in the south to protect their village, to protect their homes. But at the end of the day, they had to move out.
6: The ministry also prays with displaced families and encourages them in Christ.
7: We pray a lot for those people and that God will find a solution, that God will hasten the time.
6: Join us in praying with them for peace. And back in March, Keys for Kids Ministries needed help raising funds to send 500 storytellers to Albania. Keys for Kids' Greg Yoder says,
8: God just blessed. He used people to come forward and not only hit the goal, we went past it, which we needed.
6: The Lord had a plan for these storytellers. First, a short-term missions team from West Michigan went to Albania in May to distribute them.
8: They actually beat the team that was heading there, but customs said, no, now you're going to have to pay a tariff. And it was not cheap. It was in the thousands of dollars.
6: Thankfully,
8: God saw fit to raise more than enough money. And so we actually had money in the bank to pay the tariff to get them out of customs so that they could be used.
6: More than 30 children have come to Jesus through the storytellers so far. Find your place in the story at missionnews.org. 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I'm Ruth Kramer.
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0: Halfway through the 3 o'clock hour on your Saturday morning, it's time to join Dr. J. Vernon McGee for some question and answer. 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
1: One of the more obscure but extremely meaningful prayers in the Bible is that of the prayer of Jabez found in 1 Chronicles. 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

0: You're listening to the Question and Answer Program, a ministry of the Through the Bible Radio Network, with our Bible teacher, Dr. J. Vernon McGee. Our first question comes to us from a listener in Walnut Creek, California, who writes, could you please explain who Jesus is talking about in Matthew 25, verses 31 through 46? Are verses 31 and 32 a judgment of the world or of Christians? I've been told that there are two judgments, the Great White Throne judgment for the world and another judgment for Christians, according to their works.
1: Well, may I first of all turn to the 25th chapter of Matthew and read verses 31 and 32 that are causing the first difficulty. It says, when the Son of Man shall come in his glory and all the holy angels with him, then shall he sit upon the throne of his glory. And before him shall be gathered all nations, and he shall separate them one from another, as a shepherd divideth his sheep from the goats. Now, let me say that I think that the problem that has presented itself to you is an either-or. You have been told there are two judgments, the Great White Throne judgment and the judgment of sinners. Now, actually, there are more judgments than that. In fact, the Word of God mentions at least eight judgments. The fact of the matter is, the old method, and when I was a boy, I can remember that I was taught that there was coming a general judgment day, and it was a sort of naive sort of a presentation that judgment day came and everybody was there, and he put some on the right hand and some on the left, the saved here and the lost there, and it was as simple as that. Well, it's not as simple as that, because we need to see that there are at least eight judgments in Scripture. Now, I want to briefly mention them. The first judgment is the judgment of the cross. That was where the Lord Jesus Christ, as your substitute and my substitute, he died to pay the penalty for our sins. He was a substitute, and he paid a ransom. He said that. The Son of Man came not to be ministered unto, but to minister and to give his life a ransom for many. And that was the reason that he died on the cross. That judgment we are familiar with, because that is the gospel when we trust Christ as our Savior. It just simply means that he died because we are sinners and he paid the penalty for our sin. And we do not come into judgment, but pass from death to life. Now, there is another judgment in Scripture. It's a judgment of self. And that's in 1 Corinthians, the 11th chapter, verse 31 and 32. And this is for believers right here and now. He says, for if we would judge ourselves, we should not be judged. But when we are judged, we're chastened of the Lord, that we should not be condemned with the world. Now, that is a judgment that you and I can perform. It is a judgment that we can perform on ourselves. You and I have sinned. What are we to do? Well, we're told that if we confess our sins, he's faithful and just to forgive us our sins and cleanse us from all unrighteousness. Now, we are permitted to judge ourselves as believers and deal with our sin. Now, suppose we don't do that or won't do that. Well, there is, therefore, the judgment of believers here and now. And when we will not judge ourselves, then we're told he'll judge us. And down here, we are actually told that, well, let me take 15th chapter of the Gospel of John. There he spoke of the fact that he was the vine, we're the branches, we're to bring forth fruit, and that he prunes, that he comes in and judges us. And it is the fact that today that when we don't judge ourselves, then he's going to judge us. And we are permitted to confess our sins, and when we do, then we are forgiven our sins. But if we don't do it, then he judges us, and we can be sure of that. And this is something that believers can do, is to judge themselves. But if not, you can be sure of one thing, he'll judge us. And that has to do here and now, by the way. And also, he mentions the fact that there is a chastening. The Lord chastens those whom he loves. That is a chastening, a judging of us to equip us to better serve him. And then we're told there's a sin unto death, that sometimes he calls us home. And that's when he reaches in and takes off a branch that's not bearing fruit. That's a judgment. Then there is the judgment of the believer's works, which is going to take place at the judgment seat of Christ. In 2 Corinthians 5:10, we're told, "For we must all appear before the judgment seat of Christ." That we, who's we? We Christians. And the works are to be judged to see whether we receive a reward or not. Now, we have here in this passage that you've mentioned, a judgment of the nations and the judgment of the nation Israel. In fact, the 30th verse of the 25th chapter of Matthew, and it says, "And cast ye the unprofitable servant into outer darkness, there shall be weeping and gnashing of teeth." Now, many of us believe that refers specifically to the nation Israel, and they are to be judged. Joel speaks of the time that the nation Israel is to be judged. All the way through the Old Testament, we're told they are to be judged to see whether they can enter the kingdom or not. Now, when you leave verse 30, which has to do, that parable ahead of that had to do with Israel, you come now to the judgment of the nations, and that's the one that you mentioned. Now, that judgment, as the judgment of Israel, will take place at the end of the great tribulation period to see who's going to enter into the kingdom. Now, the church has already left the earth. This is not a judgment of the believers in the church. This is the judgment of the Gentiles and also of the nation Israel to see who's going to enter the kingdom. And the test that's given here, and that's the question that you raise in your next question, and let me read it. It says verses 34 to 40, "And the king shall say to those on his right hand," why you're to enter into the kingdom. Who are the people the Lord's talking to? Well, they're Gentiles that have come through the great tribulation period. And the question continues and says, are they the saved or unsaved? Well, they're both. They will be judged on the basis of their treatment of the nation Israel, which means the treatment of the 144,000 who were God's witnesses during that period. Now, if they're unsaved, how is it they're told in verse 34, "Come ye blessed of my Father"? Well, they're not the unsaved, of course. These are nations that have responded to this tremendous, tremendous decision. And to stand for God would be to stand for the 144,000. Now, your third question is, verse 41 and 46, "I believe," is speaking of those who profess to be Christians but are not. Is this wrong? Yes, it's wrong, because the Christians, as we understand, those that have accepted Christ as Savior and are in the church, they're gone. These are the ones that have accepted him now as Savior and King, is the one that's coming to the earth to rule. And here he has come, and now they are told to enter the kingdom, you see. So that I trust that you can see this is a separate judgment that is not to be confused with the great white throne or the judgment of believers at all. And then probably I should continue on and say that we have a judgment of angels. That's mentioned in the book of Jude. Peter mentions it in his second epistle. I'm not going to that, of course. And then the great white throne judgment in Revelation 20, 11 through 15. And here are where the lost of all ages, from the very beginning down to the present, are brought to be judged according to their works. That's the way they wanted it. That's the way they're going to get it. But they're lost, and they never recognized that. They thought their works would commend them to God.
0: Our next question comes from a listener in Mount Dora, Florida, who says, why do you hold to the position that Acts 2, verse 38, is not for Christians today? Is not this verse in agreement with the Great Commission?
1: May I say to you an answer to your question of Acts 2, 38? You must remember that there is a great transition period. We hear a great deal about the Great Tribulation today, but there's also the Great Transition. And that's what you have beginning in the Gospels and continuing into the book of Acts. There is there a great transition period from law to grace. And these first men and women were all Hebrews. The church on the day of Pentecost was 100% Jewish. And then when Peter brought this message that we have here to them, why, this is the thing that he's saying to Jewish people. And this was an outward symbol that was an identification that they were no longer identified with the temple and its worship, but they're now identified with the Lord Jesus Christ. They are no longer followers of Moses, but they are followers now of the Lord Jesus Christ. And that is the reason that Peter spoke to them like this. Now, you don't find Peter in the home of Cornelius. He doesn't use that method at all. If that had been the method, I'm sure he would have used it. And certainly Paul, when the Philippian jailer came bursting in, Paul should have told him that he had to be baptized to be saved. But all he told him was, believe on the Lord Jesus Christ, and thou shalt be saved. And yet we are told that the Philippian jailer got baptized that night. Now that to me is interesting. If baptism had been essential to salvation, then Paul made a big mistake in not including that, you see. So that we're in a transition period here. The gospel at this time in Acts 2, 39, had not even left Jerusalem, as you can well understand. We're here on the day of Pentecost. And it wasn't until sometime later that the gospel began to move out and Gentiles were saved. We are in a transition period, and not a different dispensation, but a transition period. And I think we need to recognize that. That is one of the great problems that it seems to me that so many people have of not seeing that there's a great transition period that took place here. Even Peter, when he, remember, came up to visit Paul, you remember the problem that he had, and Paul deals with that in Galatians. You remember that he came up and he began eating at the Gentile table. He'd never done that before. But when those came up from Jerusalem, he beat it back to the kosher table. Now, that was something that reveals that Simon Peter still followed many of those customs and a great deal of the Mosaic ritual. And there's nothing wrong in him doing that. It's just that that wasn't essential, as the early church soon determined. It wasn't essential to follow the Old Testament ritual. And I think when we get a view of that, that you're in a transition period, that these scriptures begin to fit into place.
0: Moving on to our next question, this listener says, when I read the Bible, I see an emphasis on the visible local church. When I hear you criticize and find fault with the church, I get the impression that you identify with the invisible body rather than the visible body of Christ. Could you please comment?
1: Well, you certainly have misunderstood. To begin, you can't identify with the invisible body of believers. To begin with, if it's invisible, you couldn't see it. nobody else could see it. But you are identified with the body of Christ the minute that you trust Christ. You don't have to identify the Holy Spirit by one Spirit. We're all baptized into one body. We're put in that body of believers. That's what the baptism of the Holy Spirit is. It puts us in the body of believers. Now, that's the way that you got there. That's the way that I got there. Now, I am not trying to get people to identify, therefore, with the invisible church, as you say. And the visible church is the one that I am speaking of when I upbraid the church, as you use that term. It has been called to my attention by a pastor. He says that you ought to make the distinction between the liberal church and the Bible church. And I agree that he is accurate in that. And I get teaching and I have in my own mind the distinction between the local church that's a Bible church and the church that is the liberal church today, which I actually do not consider church at all, though it calls itself by the name of church. But I don't think it's really a church. They're just religious clubs. And that's what I'm generally talking about. There are areas in which I speak of our group, if you want to call them fundamental, if you want to call them conservative, all right, I'll go along with that. Those two terms, I don't think we are perfect. I think we have many imperfections. And I do, when I come to a place in Scripture that I think it is applicable to us today, then I certainly make that application. Now, I'm not opposed to the local church. I urge people to join the local church, the Bible church. And we are constantly referring people that move from one place to another. They write us and say, we're moving to a certain place. Can you recommend a good church there? And in most places, many places, we're able to recommend a good Bible church. Many places, I do not have the name of a good Bible church. I urge people to join a good Bible church. And with all of its imperfections, I was pastor of some very wonderful churches. But let me say this to you. They were not perfect. The people were not perfect. And then I'll let you in on something. The pastor wasn't perfect either. We were all imperfect folk. And so it's into those areas I speak. And then finally, let me say an answer to your question. The very fact today that there are literally hundreds, I think I could say several thousand now, pastors across this country have written to us commending our program. Many of them support our program. Many of them have us on their budget, and many of them tell us that we help them a great deal. So that I do not think that the general and popular impression is that I put down the local church when it's a Bible church. I put down the local church when I think it's wrong. I think that you ought to identify with a good church. Every person should do that because you can't join the invisible church. At all, wouldn't know where to go to join it.
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6: May I say to you that in mathematics, you keep studying all the different parts of mathematics until you arrive at algebra, and then at geometry, and then trigonometry, and then on up to wherever you want to go. Now, if you want to know the Word of God, how are you going to study it? Well, you study it by beginning in Genesis and going through Revelation. And it's nice to go back and forth from old to new and new to old testaments, because that gives you a twofold approach to the Word of God. And that is the method that I highly recommend.
7: Our final question today comes from a listener in Pittsburgh, Pennsylvania, who writes, could you please share your thoughts on the prayer of Jabez found in 1 Chronicles 4:10?
6: And we're delighted to do that. Now, in 1 Chronicles, we had the first few chapters there deal with genealogy. In the genealogy, every now and then the writer lifts out an individual and emphasizes something in his life. Now, the writer had in mind, I suppose, that he wanted to call attention to something he thought was important, but the Holy Spirit of God was using that, you see, and using this man, having him include this, because he had a message in it for you and me. And I did not allude to it when we went over, but I would like to, and this gives me an opportunity. Now I turn to 1 Chronicles 4:10, and I'll begin reading at verse 9. And it says, and Jabez was more honorable than his brethren, and his mother called his name Jabez, saying, because I bear him with sorrow. And I suppose you could translate this man's name by calling him mourning, or I know that some would like to call him sourpuss, but that would be very fallacious. His name means sorrow. It means groaning. It means trouble. But he was not that kind of a man. It shows that always you can't judge a book by its cover, and you can't judge a man by his name. And so here we have this man that was born in sorrow in the world. And now this very nice thing is said about him. And Jabez called on the God of Israel, saying, oh, that thou wouldst bless me indeed and enlarge my coast, and that thine hand might be with me, that thou wouldst keep me from evil, that it may not grieve me. That was the thing he prayed for. He wanted to be kept from sorrow and mourning and groaning that his name spoke of, and he wanted God to bless him. And we're told, and God granted him that which he requested. Now, here is the very interesting thing. In this genealogy of literally hundreds and thousands of people that are all included in these families that are mentioned here, it would go up in several million at this time. Well, here is one man, and I suppose that he could be like the average man today, Joe Doakes. He could say, well, my life doesn't amount to very much. I'm just an ordinary guy. I don't do very much, and I don't amount to very much. But this man had faith in God, and he had a desire in his heart. He wanted to enlarge his coast. He wanted to do something for God. And he wanted to be kept from evil. And God heard and answered his prayer. That's just the simple thing that we have here. And I think that's wonderful. It reveals that God hears and answers the prayers of these average Joe Doakes and Mary Soaks. All of these, God hears and he answers prayer. Maybe not the way it's prayed, but he hears and answers prayer. And it wasn't a big thing.

0: thing that he prayed for. He didn't pray for a miracle. He didn't pray for healing even. He just prayed an ordinary prayer. And God heard and answered his prayer. And I think that's wonderful myself.
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2: Showers moving our way for the early morning, our low dropping to the upper 40s. We do have a chance for showers with thunderstorms throughout our Saturday. Could see some heftier rain. A lot of this winding down by early Saturday night. Saturday's high 60 to 65. Sunny on Sunday, the high upper 60s. A little rain returning Sunday night and Monday. I'm meteorologist Jennifer Naramore on KPDQ.
3: Knowing God from Harvest with pastor and evangelist Greg Laurie.
4: Many years ago, at the age of 17, I came to believe in Jesus during something called the Jesus Movement. And they called us Jesus people. And I like that, Jesus people. That's what we want to be, Jesus people, not religious people. I am not a religious person, and I don't ever want to become a religious person. And really, when you look at all religions of the world, they all teach different things. You know, some people will say, I believe that all the great religions of the world teach the same thing, which is another way of saying, I have no idea what I'm talking about, because they don't teach the same thing. If I was going to sum up what all religions of the world teach apart from Christianity, I would pick the word do. Do this and you may reach nirvana. Do that and you may find inner peace. Do X amount of good works and you just may get to heaven. But in contrast, Christianity says, done. It's been done for you. Your salvation is purchased for you at the cross by Jesus Christ. There's nothing I have to do to get to heaven apart from believing in Jesus Christ. It's a gift he offers, and I need to reach out and take that gift. And your life will be better as well if you say, Jesus, come and forgive me. Receive Christ into your life.
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6: 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If you're a believer, the Holy Spirit is already resident in your life. 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Today, Dr. David Jeremiah explains why the Spirit belongs in the driver's seat. 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
7: And thank you for joining us for the weekend edition of Turning Point. We begin a new weekend series based upon the ministry of the Holy Spirit. And today, on this program, we're going to talk about the promise that Jesus made before he went back to heaven, the promise that he would send his Spirit after he was gone. And, of course, the beauty of all that for us is the Holy Spirit is not just with us. He lives in us. He's become a part of who we are. And we know that the Holy Spirit's work is going on every day because of the promise of Jesus. More about that right now on the Weekend Edition. The night before the cross, Jesus sat down with his disciples for one final meal. He told them he was leaving, and their hearts were troubled. They couldn't imagine life without him. Who would guide them? Who would help them? And that's when Jesus gave them a promise they never expected. He said, John 14:16, I will pray the Father, and he will give you another helper that he may abide with you forever. For the disciples, those words felt like a lifeline. Jesus was about to leave, but he promised they wouldn't be alone. Someone was coming to help them, and that someone was God the Holy Spirit. In the weeks ahead, we're going to learn who the Holy Spirit is, what he does, and some people don't know much about him. Others misunderstand him. The Bible tells us the truth. The Spirit of God is living inside every one of us if we're Christians. The Spirit hovered over the waters of creation. The Spirit gave Joseph the wisdom to lead a nation through famine. The Holy Spirit gave David the strength to face giants and enemies, and he even gave the skill to design and build God's tabernacle. Here's the incredible part. That same Spirit is alive today, and he's ready to help you. When you don't know what to do, he can guide you. When worries keep you up at night, he can calm you down. When life feels too big or too hard, he can give you the courage to stand strong and move forward. To know the Holy Spirit is to know God himself. It is to know his presence and his power in your life. So let's get started learning about him. First of all, let me tell you about his personality. John 14, 16 and 17 says, "And I will pray the Father, and he will give you another helper that he may abide with you forever, in the Spirit of truth, whom the world cannot receive because it neither sees him nor knows him, but you know him, for he dwells with you and will be in you." When Jesus spoke these words, he wasn't promising a force or some type of vague spiritual electricity. He was promising a person. Now, this is where some people get tripped up about the Holy Spirit. They refer to the Holy Spirit as an it. But the Holy Spirit is not an it. He is God, the third person of the Trinity. Think of it this way. Electricity can't love you. Gravity can't teach you. A magnetic field won't comfort you at 2 o'clock in the morning. But the Spirit of God does all of that and more. Jesus said he would teach us. And in the book of Acts, the Holy Spirit speaks and he makes decisions and prevents people's plans. And Paul said he can be grieved, and you can't hurt electricity's feelings. Did you know that? The Spirit intercedes for us in prayer. So the Holy Spirit is not an it. It's not a force like electricity. The Holy Spirit is a person, the third person of the Trinity. The Holy Spirit is God. And here's the clincher. The Holy Spirit has all of the marks of personality. Psychologists tell us that personality is made up of three things: intellect, emotion, and volition, or will. And the Holy Spirit has all of those things. He searches and knows the deep things of God. He has knowledge. He loves. He has emotion. And he makes choices like distributing the spiritual gifts to his people. He has mind, emotion, and will, the complete profile of a person. So let me hear you say this in your own mind. The Holy Spirit is a person. Say that. The Holy Spirit is a person. Jesus said, "I will send you this person." And he gave him a name. He called him another helper. He wasn't sending an it. He was sending a he. Someone who would walk alongside the disciples just as he did. Someone who knows and feels and chooses. Someone who could fill the empty seat at the table when Jesus returned to the Father. Perhaps you wonder, why does it matter whether the Spirit is a person or a force? It really does matter. Listen to R.A. Torrey, who wrote this. He said, "If you think of the Spirit as a power to use, it will lead to pride. And you will start to think you're better than others. But if you understand that the Spirit is God himself, full of majesty and glory, who comes to live in your heart and work in your life, it will make you humble." Just think of it. The God of heaven chooses to live in you. What an awesome thought that is. Oh, men and women, it makes all the difference what you believe about the Holy Spirit. If he is an it, an impersonal influence that we learn to harness, then we may boast, "I've got it." But the truth is far different. The Holy Spirit is the person of God who comes to live in our hearts. And when we realize that, pride goes away and humility fills our lips, and God has chosen to live within me. I don't know if you know it or not, but throughout the ranks of Christianity, there are some people who believe that if you become a Christian, you don't have the Holy Spirit quite yet. You have to have the second blessing. And if you don't have the Holy Spirit, they put you down. You don't have that yet? Listen to me. The Bible tells us that when you become a Christian, immediately upon becoming a Christian, you receive the Holy Spirit. Every Christian has the Holy Spirit. And the Holy Spirit is not an influence. The Holy Spirit is a person who comes to live within your heart. Let me talk with you about the priority of the Holy Spirit. Why is the Holy Spirit important? What kind of a person is he? Is he simply an angel? Is he higher than the angels? We've already begun to answer that question, but Jesus gave us the clearest reply in a single word, and that word is another. You don't often build a sermon on one word, but I could preach a whole sermon on the word another. Jesus said, I will pray the Father, and he will give you another helper. Now, in the Greek language, there are only two words for the word another. One is the word heteros, which means another of a different kind. That's where we get the word heterosexual, a different kind. But the other word is the word allos, and that word means another of the very same kind. So what Jesus said is, I'm going to give you another helper of the very same kind that I am. This will be another one just like me, someone you can trust in, someone you can know, someone who will live within you. What does that mean? Jesus was saying, don't be afraid that I'm leaving. When I return to the Father, he's going to send another helper like the one you already have, another one just like Jesus, another who is God, for Jesus is God, another who is a person, for Jesus is a person. Someone has put it this way, another instead of Jesus, another like Jesus, another beside Jesus. All three are true. The disciples weren't losing Jesus, they were gaining the Spirit. Jesus promised his continuing presence, but now they would also enjoy the Spirit's presence. Two instead of one. Jesus alongside of you and in you, and the Holy Spirit indwelling you. It's like what people say at a wedding. Father gives away his daughter and friends console him. You're not losing a daughter, you're gaining a son-in-law. Now that could depend on the kind of guy she marries. But in this case, there's no doubt. Jesus was saying, you're receiving another one just like the one you already have. And here's the wonder of it. They weren't even losing the one they loved. Jesus would still be with them, closer than ever, living inside them through the Holy Spirit. The personality of the Holy Spirit, the priority of it. What is the purpose of the Holy Spirit? Now listen to me carefully in these next moments. I'm sure you know there's a lot of confusion, a lot of discussion, a lot of disagreement, sometimes even leading to division about the Holy Spirit. And the Holy Spirit can unify churches, but if he's misunderstood, he can divide churches. You can get into the ones who have him and the ones who don't, and pretty soon you've got this conflict going on. I know something about that from experiences I've had in churches that I've pastored. The priority of the Holy Spirit is really important. There are many ways to answer the question, what is he here for? But let me tell you what he's here for. First of all, to promote Jesus Christ. The Holy Spirit is here to promote Jesus Christ. The Bible tells us that. Listen to John 15:26. When the Helper comes, whom I shall send to you from the Father, the Spirit of truth who proceeds from the Father, he, the Holy Spirit, said Jesus, will testify of me. And in chapter 16, we read, when he, the Spirit of truth, has come, he will guide you into all truth, for he will not speak of his own authority, but whatever he hears, he will speak, and he will tell you things to come. Now watch this. He will glorify me, for he will take of what is mine and declare it to you. Do you see it? The Holy Spirit does not glorify himself. He glorifies Christ. The first and foremost purpose of the Holy Spirit is to lift up the name of Jesus. That means something very practical. And teaching any movement, any emphasis that puts the Spirit of God ahead of the Son of God is not accurate and not from the Bible. As important as the Holy Spirit is, he never preempts the place of Christ. On the other hand, wherever Christ is magnified, you can be sure the Holy Spirit is at work. His task is to make much of Jesus. This is a word needed in our generation, men and women, because there are groups today who have elevated the Spirit in such a way that Jesus is almost lost. To be sure, the Spirit is God. We do not need to make him God. He already is, but his place in the Trinity is to glorify Jesus Christ. And when the Spirit is doing his work in your life, you will not be going around talking primarily about the Holy Spirit. You'll be talking about Jesus. You will be talking about Jesus Christ because the Spirit comes to lift him up. Spirit-filled Christians, men and women, are Christ-centered Christians. Like John the Baptist, who said, he must increase, but I must decrease. So the Holy Spirit comes, first of all, to promote Jesus Christ. And if you get yourself in a group and all of a sudden Jesus Christ gets lost and the Holy Spirit becomes the whole discussion and the gifts of the Spirit and speaking in tongues and all of this takes over, whenever that happens, you know something's not right. Because the Holy Spirit did not come to promote himself. He came to promote Jesus. And if you're filled with the Spirit of Jesus, you'll be filled with the Spirit itself. That's the way that works. And that's what the Bible teaches. So he's here to promote Jesus Christ. Secondly, the Holy Spirit has come to provide strength for believers. I want you to know that's very special to me, especially during these days. I'm sure it's special to some of you, even though you may not know what's going on. John 14:16 says, I will pray the Father, and he will send you another helper. How many of you could use another helper? I mean, amen. We could use a little help, couldn't we? Jesus called the Holy Spirit helper. That word has the meaning of someone who comes alongside of you, who walks beside you. The word is parakaleo, called alongside of. He comes to strengthen you. The Holy Spirit is the one who comes with strength. He's the divine strengthener. Someone once said, the Holy Spirit is the rod of iron in your back. The Holy Spirit is the one who gives you the backbone to do the things you don't have the courage to do. How we need that today. How we need that in our world today, in our churches today. We live in a time of immense pressure, and without the Spirit's strength, we will collapse. Think of Simon Peter. He's a great illustration. On the night Jesus was betrayed, Peter denied the Lord three times. When confronted, he swore, I don't even know the man, speaking of Jesus. What a pitiful picture of cowardice. Yet wait 40 days. And that same Peter stands before a hostile crowd on the day of Pentecost and proclaims Jesus Christ crucified and risen, and 3,000 people are converted. So you say, what made the difference between Peter on the night before Jesus died and Peter 40 days later? Two things, the resurrection of Jesus Christ and the coming of the Holy Spirit. The Holy Spirit transformed Peter from a coward to a courageous preacher. The Holy Spirit was the steel in Peter's backbone. He was the source of his power. And that's what Jesus promised. He said, I will send you another helper. He is the strength we need to live boldly and faithfully in a hostile world. How many of you know that if you only ever do the things you think you can do, you will never do the things God called you to do? I'm sure it would surprise you that many times I don't feel like preaching to you on Sunday. I'm tired, maybe I've had a busy week, or I'm not feeling good physically. But you know what? One of the most wonderful things in the world to be a preacher is to stand up here and feel weak and know that the Holy Spirit has filled you with his power. Sometimes it's almost like I'm standing over here watching someone else preach. The Bible says, you shall receive power after the Holy Spirit has come upon you. The Bible says, I pray that from his glorious, unlimited resources, he will empower you with inner strength through his Spirit. The Bible says God has not given us a spirit of fear, but of power and of love and of a sound mind. Ladies and gentlemen, one of the purposes of the Holy Spirit is to give you the strength you don't have without him. He gives you the power, the courage to do things you would never do on your own. He becomes the source of God within you. He comes to promote Jesus Christ. He comes to provide strength for Christian living. Here's the third thing. The Holy Spirit comes to point us to the truth. Jesus said this about the Holy Spirit in John 14:26. But the Helper, the Holy Spirit, whom the Father will send in my name, he will teach you all things and bring to your remembrance all things that I said to you. And two chapters later, Jesus said, I still have many things to say to you, but you cannot bear them now. However, when he, the Spirit of truth, has come, he will guide you into all truth. You know, truth is almost lost in our world today, is it not? You wonder if anybody really even knows what the meaning of it is. People talk about their truth. It's just another way of describing their deception and lies. But the Bible says there is truth, and Jesus Christ is the truth. And sometimes as we look at what's going on in life, we need someone to help us understand the truth. What is true? In John 14:26, Jesus explained that the Spirit would be the disciples' helper and that he would teach them everything they needed to know and even bring back to their mind the words he had already spoken. In John 16, Jesus said there was more truth waiting for them, but they weren't ready for it yet. He said he would handle that too. When the time came, he would give them the truth that they needed at that moment. So let me just tell you this. The same Spirit still teaches us today, reminding us of God's word when we need it most and leading us into deeper understanding as we grow. If you've ever memorized any verses, you know that sometimes when you're in a situation, that verse will pop into your mind. Who does that? The Holy Spirit does that. The Holy Spirit brings to your memory the things Jesus has already said, so you have that verse when you need it the most. And you know, sometimes what I've discovered is, and I don't know if this happens to you, these are verses I haven't even reviewed in a long time, and if you told me, could you say that verse and do it perfectly, I couldn't, but the Holy Spirit can, and he brings that verse back to your mind, so when you're in the midst of the situation, you know exactly what it is you should say, because the Spirit of truth is working in your heart. The Holy Spirit comes to promote Jesus Christ. The Holy Spirit comes to provide strength for your life. The Holy Spirit comes to point you to the truth. And here's the one that I love maybe the most. The Holy Spirit comes to pray for us. The Holy Spirit prays for us. Listen to this. Did you know that you have two prayer partners? One is in heaven, the Lord Jesus Christ, who ever lives to make intercession for you at the right hand of the Father. And the other lives within you, the Holy Spirit. Romans 8:26-27 says, likewise, the Spirit also helps in our weakness. For we do not know what we should pray for as we ought, but the Spirit himself makes intercession for us with groanings which cannot be uttered. Now, he who searches the heart knows what the mind of the Spirit is, because he makes intercession for the saints according to the will of God. Paul says, listen to this. Paul says that the Spirit of God prays for us when we don't know how to pray. Have you ever been in a situation where you didn't know how to pray? You tried to pray, the words wouldn't come, you couldn't put your thoughts together. It was such a deep problem, you didn't even know how to address it. That's something we can all picture, something we've all experienced. It's like the little boy who knelt by his bed and he folded his hands and whispered, God, A, B, C, D, E, F, G, all the way to Z. And his mother smiled and asked what he was doing. He said, I don't know what to pray, so I just gave God all the letters. And he can put them together any way he wants. There are times when praying feels almost impossible. Life can get so stressful or painful that we don't even know what to say to God. I remember one time years ago when I was going through cancer. I was going to the hospital and they were going to do a biopsy of my spleen. And when they told me how they were going to do that, I didn't want to do it. We were in the operating room where they were getting ready to do it, and the doctor said something about, do you want to pray? And I couldn't pray. Donna was there and she prayed great, but I couldn't pray. But I knew that the Spirit of God was in that moment, that he was helping me. When you can't even put your words together, the Holy Spirit is there. And the Bible says he makes intercession for you with groanings that cannot be uttered. Oh, what a precious thing that is. Someone has said in prayer, it's better to have a heart without words than it is to have words without a heart. And when the heart cannot find words, the Holy Spirit makes intercession with groanings too deep for words. Have you ever felt so sad or mixed up inside that you couldn't find the right words? Maybe you just didn't know what to say. You sighed, you groaned, you whispered Jesus' name. Paul says in those moments, the Holy Spirit take what's in your heart, even if it's just a sigh, and he brings it to God. He understands what's going on inside you better than you understand yourself. It's like when you ask a friend to pray for you, but you can't really explain what's wrong. The amazing thing is you don't have to explain anything to the Holy Spirit. He already knows your worries and your struggles, and he carries them straight to God's throne. The Spirit takes those wordless longings, and he shapes them, and he lays them before the Father through the intercession of Christ. No wonder God answers prayer. Prayer is the combined work of the Holy Spirit within us, the Son beside the Father, and the Father receiving the request. Did you know when you pray, the entire Trinity gets involved? It's no wonder God answers prayer. So the personality of the Holy Spirit, the priority of the Holy Spirit, the purpose of the Holy Spirit. And let me talk with you for just a moment about the permanency of the Holy Spirit. In the Old Testament, the Holy Spirit's ministry was much different than it is today. In the Old Testament, the Holy Spirit would come upon people for certain occasions. He came upon Samson for feats of strength. The Holy Spirit came upon Gideon for leadership. The Holy Spirit came upon the prophets for their ministry, but his presence was just temporary. He came and went according to the purposes of God. But notice carefully what Jesus said about the Holy Spirit now. And I will pray the Father, and he will give you another helper, that he may abide with you for how long? Forever. The Spirit of truth, whom the world cannot receive because it neither sees him nor knows him, but you know him. Now, here is a phrase that tells you the difference between the Old Testament and the New Testament. In the Old Testament, he is with you. In the New Testament, he is in you. Aren't you glad you live in the New Testament days? We don't live in the Old Testament. The Bible says that when you become a Christian, you are baptized in the Holy Spirit. The Holy Spirit becomes your possession. And in fact, the scripture actually says, if you don't have the Spirit, you can't be a Christian. You don't have to wait for the Holy Spirit. You don't have to have some ecstatic experience and then you get the Holy Spirit. When you get Jesus, you get the Holy Spirit. The Holy Spirit comes to live within you. So if you're a Christian, you have the indwelling Holy Spirit. He's living within you right now. You may not feel it. You may not know it. You may not understand it, but it doesn't make any difference. It's still true. The Holy Spirit indwells every single believer. I met a man once who told me that he'd been away from God for 16 years. He'd come to Christ as a boy, but he'd wandered so far. That night he returned in repentance. 16 years of rebellion had not driven the Holy Spirit away. The Spirit had been resident all along, convicting him, drawing him until he came back. That's the difference between having the Spirit as a resident, having the Spirit as the president. He may live in your life, but he longs to reign in your life. And joy comes not just from having the Holy Spirit within you. Joy comes when the Holy Spirit within you is sitting on the throne of your life and he's running the show. And you're not doing this on your own, but you're asking God to help you. Perhaps that is why some of you are miserable. You know Christ and the Spirit is in you, but you have pushed him to the side and taken charge of everything yourself. The conviction you feel even now is the Spirit's way of reminding you that you will never know peace until the Holy Spirit is the president of your life. Don't just accept him as the resident. Anoint him as the president. Do what he says. Tell him that you want to be under his authority and do what he tells you to do. The Bible says God's Spirit will not always strive with man. That means that when the Holy Spirit is speaking to you, don't take it for granted because he may not speak to you again in such a way. I think of that often when we come to the end of a service and I ask you to give your heart to Christ. Some of you say, well, I think I won't do that today. Maybe I'll do it next time. You don't even know if you're going to have it next time. But one thing you can't be sure of, will the Holy Spirit still be striving within your heart then as he is today? If you're a Christian, if you have put your trust in Jesus Christ, I'm making an announcement today that may surprise some of you. You already have the Holy Spirit living within you. You don't have to get him. You don't have to go to a conference and try to find the Holy Spirit. The Holy Spirit lives within you. The Bible says if there is no Holy Spirit within you, you're not a Christian. So now that you have the Holy Spirit, what are you going to do about it? Are you going to let him give you the wisdom? And in these next weeks, I'm going to try to help us do that and learn how to use the Holy Spirit's power as he intended us to do it. I don't know about the rest of you. I find a great need for this in my life right now. And I know that God has promised to meet that need through the person of the Holy Spirit. Here's the other thing you need to understand. If you don't have Jesus, you don't have the Holy Spirit. If you're not a Christian, you just can't put any of this into operation because you have to have Jesus to have the Holy Spirit. When you come to a saving knowledge of Jesus Christ, the Holy Spirit comes to live within you. So if you're interested in all the things we've talked about, the first thing you need to do is this. Put your trust in Jesus Christ as your Savior. Don't wait any longer. Do it now. You have no idea what you're missing by holding out on Jesus. He's come to give you everything, eternal life, and not just that, but spiritual power. If you just trust him, if you just put your faith in him.
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0: What's your greatest need? Are you feeling spiritually confused and you need answers? Or maybe you feel lost and alone and need a friend? Today on Truth for Life Weekend, Alistair Begg takes a closer look at Jesus' compassion for hungry, wandering souls. And he explains how you can have your deepest needs satisfied.
1: We turn now to Mark chapter 6 and to another unexpected response on the part of Jesus. We might even say that it was an unwelcome response, at least from the disciples' perspective. I'm referring now to verse 37. I'll point it out to you and then we'll come back to it. Jesus answered them, "You give them something to eat." And the fact of the matter is they couldn't, but as we're going to see, they did. And in that paradox, there is a lesson for us. What I'd like to do is to simply follow along with you in the narrative as it is before us. But we know that when we come to a portion of Scripture like this, it sets within a context and an immediate and a wider context. And without being unduly arduous in tackling this, let me just suggest to you that if you turn back a page to verse 7 through verse 13, then you will have the immediate context for what follows in verse 30. In verse 7, calling the 12 to him, he sent them out. Mark has been making this clear from the very beginning of his gospel. In chapter 1, you needn't turn to it, in verse 17, when he calls the fishermen, Simon and his brother Andrew, to him, he says, "Come and follow me, and I will make you fishers of men." Now, we perhaps are familiar with this story, and we have an inkling of what Jesus meant. How striking it must have been for the two of them. Fishermen used to fishing for fish, and Jesus says, "Why don't you come and be my followers, and you can go out and fish for men?" In the 14th verse of chapter 3, in calling those he wanted to him, he sets aside the 12, designates them as apostles, and his purpose is twofold. Number one, that they might be with him, and number two, that he might send them out. He wants them to be with him, and then he wants them to go for him. And having sent them out to preach, he gives them authority to drive out demons, and the details of that unfold essentially throughout the gospel record. Now, when you look there at verse 13, and then and following through to the end of verse 19, and then you fast forward to chapter 6 and verse 30, then you can see how this all fits together. Verse 12 and 13 of chapter 6, they went out and preached that people should repent. They drove out many demons and anointed many sick people with oil and healed them. That had an impact in the community, as verses 14 and 15 and 16 make clear. And then, verse 30, the apostles gathered around Jesus and reported. So in verse 30, quite simply, we have a report. And the report is clear. They reported to Jesus all that they had done and taught. Now, in response to this report, Jesus says it would be good for us to have a retreat. Verse 31, because so many people were coming and going that they didn't even have a chance to eat, he said to them, "Come with me by yourselves to a quiet place and get some rest." This was the pattern of Jesus. His individual pattern was to slip away from time to time. And so he includes his beloved core group in the pattern, and he says, "Let's go to a quiet place and let's get some rest." Verse 32, so they went away by themselves in a boat to a solitary place. All of this ministry taking place around the Sea of Galilee, it made perfect sense for them to jump into a boat, and they could cut across a corner of the lake and be in a more remote region within a very short period of time. But verse 33 tells us that the planned retreat has to be aborted. And the reason is that the people, many of whom saw them leaving, realizing who they were, began to run on foot, and from all the towns, they managed to get to the place that was the retreat place ahead of the little group that was going for the rest. And so when they reached there, there was no possibility of rest. They were confronted by, if not an unwanted crowd, certainly an unsought crowd. It was not that Jesus had sent his disciples out and said, try and put a big evangelistic opportunity together for me, and then I'll come across and I will speak to all these people. No, Jesus had done the very reverse. He said, let's get away by ourselves. We need to regroup. It's time for us to have some rest. And here they are confronted by that which challenges the very strategy. And here we see the wonderful nature of Jesus himself. But many who saw them leaving ran on, got there ahead of them. Verse 34, when Jesus landed and saw a large crowd, he had compassion on them. He looked at them and he saw them. They looked like sheep without a shepherd. Now that picture, of course, is found again and again in the Bible. And Jesus has come to be the great shepherd of the sheep. Jesus is the one who embodies the shepherd who goes out looking for the lost sheep. Jesus was teaching how important it was for him to reach out to individuals. Jesus was the fulfillment of David, who was the great shepherd boy of Israel, pointing forward to a shepherd who would ultimately come, who would gather the sheep into his fold. Jesus is the shepherd who lays down his life for the sheep. Therefore, it is no surprise for us to discover that when he looks out as a shepherd with a shepherd's heart, he sees people as sheep without a shepherd. You see, if you're a businessman or woman, with a businessman or a businesswoman's heart, when you see a crowd, what do you see? You see market. You see opportunity. Because you think in business terms. And so you should if you're a business person. But Jesus sees this vast crowd and he thinks what he can provide for them and what they need. And seeing them in this way, look at the striking sentence that ends verse 34. He saw them. They looked to him like sheep without a shepherd, and so he began teaching them. Teaching them. Isn't that very interesting? You might have expected a different verb. He saw them as sheep without a shepherd. In other words, he saw them as harassed and bewildered and wandering and lost. He looks out on them and he realizes that there are mums and dads there that are at odds with one another, as there are in this congregation right now. And he looked out and he saw that there were disenfranchised individuals who were on the fringes of things, who by dint of their life and their choices were somehow removed from the crowd. They were the wandering sheep, and he knew them too, as he knows you. And he sees all of that and he teaches them. We'd be inclined to say, well, why would you teach them? Don't they need a psychiatrist, or don't they need a psychologist, or don't they need somebody to just come and give them a back rub? What are you doing, Jesus, teaching them? Some of you are here and that's what you're looking for. Some kind of solace, some kind of respite. And then you walk and somebody's attempting to teach the Bible. What possible relevance could there be in the teaching of the Bible, for goodness sake? Well, it actually says that he began teaching them many things. Teaching them that he is the one who opens the eyes of the blind. Teaching them that he is the one who sets the captives free. Legion could have testified to that. Maybe he was somewhere in the community doing that even as Jesus spoke. I'm the man who had all the demons. You are? What happened to you? Jesus set me free. And Jesus begins to teach them concerning the kingdom of God. The inrushing of God into a moment in time, speaking to all that will be accomplished ultimately in his plans and purposes. And while this is going on, the sun is setting. And verse 35 tells us that by this time, it was now late in the day. And so his disciples came to him. And this is at least ironic. It is almost funny, at least to me. Because here the disciples come to tell Jesus what to do. There's nothing like stating the obvious, is there? This is a remote place, they said. Well, what was Jesus? I mean, he didn't understand that it was a remote place? And it is already very late. You mean like, I don't know what time it is? The disciples are actually very good at telling their master stuff. Because not only do they state the obvious, this is a remote place and it's very late, but they actually instruct Jesus as to what he ought to do. They tell Jesus, send the people away. Now, it would appear that they are driven by pragmatic concerns. They're practical men, after all. Send the people away. It's late. They can go out into the surrounding countryside. They're going to have to go into the villages if they're going to buy themselves anything to eat. If they're going to get any supper at all, they're going to have to leave here. And then it is that point, at that point in verse 37, that Jesus gives them this uncomfortable assignment. He looks at them and he says, you give them something to eat. Now, this is when I wish this was on video, because I'd like to see their eyes as they look at one another. You, where are we supposed to produce stuff to give them something to eat? Philip, and we know it's Philip from the Johannine record, Philip starts to talk in terms of finances. Philip says, well, I'll tell you right now, Jesus, it takes about 8 months' wages to foot the food bill for such an operation like this. You don't honestly think that we're going to muster up that kind of cash and go out and go to the grocery stores, the equivalent of, and spend that much on bread and give it to them to eat. But Jesus doesn't quit. He says, how many loaves do you have? They must have said, hey, search me, I don't know. So he says, well, then go and see. What a futile exercise. 5,000 men, not counting the women and the children, late in the day. Jesus, our best suggestion is get these people out of here and on their way. Jesus says, why don't you conduct an inventory? And so when they found out, they came back and said, 5 and 2 fish. And in the Johannine record again, that's in John's gospel, Andrew is the one who says, there is a young lad here, and he has 5 loaves and 2 fish, but what are they among so many? In other words, what can we possibly do with this, Jesus? This is an impossible situation. Once again, now the kingdom of God is about to dawn. An indication of it is about to be seen. Who is this Jesus? That's the question that's running around the court of Herod. Is he the prophet of God? Is he John the Baptist raised from the dead? Who is Jesus? A question that some of you are perhaps asking this morning. And if you haven't resolved it, it's a question that you should be asking. And then verse 39. Without giving them any indication of what he plans to do, Jesus directed them to have all the people sit down in groups on the green grass. It's fascinating, isn't it? He makes them do this. I can just imagine it, can't you? Would you please sit down? Why? I don't know why. Jesus told me to ask you if you would like to sit down. Well, what are we sitting down for? I'm sorry, I can't tell you that either. He just wants everyone sitting down. And please, he wants 50s and 100s so that it will be possible to be moving among them. So that you've got, if you like, he sets them out in garden beds. He sets them out the way you would plant flowers in a garden so that there is access to them for weeding and so on, irrigation. And that's exactly what is unfolding. And Jesus directs the disciples to go and tell the people to sit down on the grass. And so, verse 40, they sat down in groups of hundreds and fifties. And taking the 5 loaves and the 2 fish and looking up to heaven, he gave thanks and broke the loaves. And then he gave them to his disciples to set before the people. Fantastic, isn't it? Either this is going to be a dramatic display of the fact that Jesus is none other than the creator of the ends of the earth, or it's going to be a bust. And the 12 take the material, take the loaves, and they begin to serve. And they continue to serve. And the miracle unfolds. And did you notice? It's not like some of the people got a wee bit of bread and some of the folks got some fish because there was, and a few less people got fish than got loaves because there was only 2 fish. After all, you know, there wouldn't be, you know, you can make the 5 loaves go a little further than the 2 fish. But no, he divided the 2 fish among them all and they all ate and were satisfied. He gave the loaves to the disciples to set before the people. He also divided the two fish among them all. They all ate and were satisfied. In other words, Jesus is doing here in the Galilean context what had been done many, many years before when God had provided manna in the wilderness. Here, the shepherd of Israel is showing himself as identified in this persona. And for those who have eyes to see, that's suddenly dawning upon them. He is the shepherd of Israel. He is the one of whom the psalmist wrote, "The Lord is my shepherd, I'll not want. He makes me lie down in green pastures. He leads me beside still waters." And as people ate and were satisfied, it is obvious that this was not a symbolic gesture. You read some commentators and they try and come up with the idea that this was everybody got like, you know, the tiniest fragment of fish and a tiny little piece and he managed to grind it down and so on. That's not what it says at all. It says that the miraculous impact of Jesus made it possible for everyone to eat and for everyone to be satisfied. There's no surprise in this. Remember Mary as she provides what we refer to as the Magnificat? You remember where she says that the Lord has regarded the soul of his handmaiden? And as she sings of the one who is going to come from her womb, what does she sing of him? She says, "He has filled the hungry with good things, but the rich he has sent empty away." And having all eaten and been satisfied, Jesus gives further instruction to the disciples. "Hey, fellows, why don't you just go and pick up the leftovers?" If they were in any doubt about what had taken place, as they all go with their baskets, it's a very humorous picture for me again. All the big smart guys. "Jesus, I think we better get these people out of here. After all, it's late. It's a remote place. And there's really nothing at all for them. We have done an inventory. We have 5 loaves and 2 fish. But frankly, I mean, you know, we know, everybody knows, you're not going to be doing anything with that, at least not today, not for a long time." And now here they are with their baskets, bumping into one another, picking the stuff up, and suddenly realizing we have more left over than what we started with. You see, for those of you who are wondering about Jesus, let me just remind you of C.S. Lewis's great quote. Because the chances are, if you do not understand the Jesus of the New Testament, you have concluded that Jesus was probably a really quite nice man, you know, like a good man. And you remember C.S. Lewis's wonderful quote where he says, "A man who was merely a man and said the things that Jesus said, did the things that Jesus did, would either be a lunatic on the level with someone who claimed to be a poached egg, or he would be a demon or something worse." So you can spit at him and call him a demon, or you can fall at his feet and worship him as Lord and God, but do not come to him with any patronizing nonsense about his being a great moral teacher. He has not left that option open to us. He did not intend to. The Jesus to whom we're introduced in the pages of the New Testament is, if you like, in one sense, a difficult character to deal with. Because we're not introduced to somebody here who has come up with a list of rules and regulations and inviting people to come and apply them to their lives externally so that they might manage to navigate life a little easier. No, we have a king inviting people to bow down before him. We have a shepherd inviting sheep into his fold. 4 points of application. Number one, the question of Jesus' identity, which is buzzing at this time, is rightfully buzzing, because after all, such events speak to the fact that he is no ordinary man. And if you are hungry today, he will feed you. If you are not, he will send you away. That's the first point of application.

0: we received from a mom named Lauren, who described how her parents weren't well equipped to raise her. And once Lauren became an adult and had a family of her own, she was looking for guidance on how to love her husband and children properly. And she said, focus on the family has helped fill that void and so much more. I have found so many books, resources, and messages that have grown my faith, and focus will help you and your family. It's so good to get that kind of testimony. Mm-hmm. That's what we're trying to do each and every day on this program and through the resources we've talked about. And now you can be part of the family building team when you give generously to this ministry. Like John said, a monthly pledge or one-time gift will really help us. And let's see what kind of impact God will allow us to have on more Laurens and their families.
1: 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And if today's conversation has raised any concerns about issues in your own life that you're struggling with, we'd be happy to connect you with one of our caring Christian counselors. 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
3: Of showers moving our way for the early morning, our low dropping to the upper 40s. We do have a chance for showers with thunderstorms throughout our Saturday. Could see some heftier rain, a lot of this winding down by early Saturday night. Saturday's high 60 to 65. Sunny on Sunday, the high upper 60s. A little rain returning Sunday night and Monday. I'm meteorologist Jennifer Naramore on KPDQ.
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6: 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People will say, I'm deconstructing my faith. I'm dismantling my faith. That's not good.
7: A faith that needs to be torn apart and cast aside was never a faith we should have built our lives on. Coming up today, Pastor Greg Laurie helps us make a new beginning.
6: If your faith collapses, maybe it's because it was never constructed on Christ to start.

Every time something huge happens in the world, people start asking, wait, is this it? Is Armageddon about to begin? Well, today on A New Beginning, Pastor Greg Laurie examines what the Bible actually says about the end times and why we don't need to panic. God's not caught off guard by any of this. He's had a plan from the very start, and that plan includes you, your peace, your hope, and your future. It's a reassuring reminder you don't want to

0: chapter 2. And chapter 2 clearly shows us that we're living in the last days. All around us are signs of the times pointing to the fact that Jesus is coming again. There are some very positive signs that would suggest we might be on the verge of another spiritual awakening in America and even the world. And then there are some frightening signs that show the conflicts around the world, showing that these events we read about could happen in real time before our very eyes. It reminds me of the introduction of Charles Dickens to his book, A Tale of Two Cities. He describes France before the Revolutionary War, and he states these things, and they're familiar statements. It was the best of times. It was the worst of times. It was the age of wisdom. It was the age of foolishness. It was a season of light. It was a season of darkness. It was a spring of hope. It was the winter of despair. Reminds us of the time we're living in right now. And now we read what John has to say in 1 John 2, verse 18. Little children, it is the last hour. And as you heard that the Antichrist is coming, even now many Antichrists have come, by which we know that this is the last hour. They went out from us, but they were not of us. For if they had been of us, they would have continued with us. But they went out that it might be made manifest that none of them were of us. We'll stop there. Point number one, the Antichrist is coming. The Bible does teach a world figure will emerge on the scene that is called the beast, the wicked one, and also the Antichrist. He will deceive millions of people. At first, he'll seem like a good guy, but he'll turn out to be the worst guy. If Satan ever had a son, this is him. He'll appear as a peacemaker, but he'll end up being the worst troublemaker that ever lived, and he'll be energized by the devil himself. Revelation 13:2 says that the dragon, who's also explained to be Satan in another chapter, will give him his authority. And really, he's an imitation. Whatever God does, Satan will try to imitate. So God has his only begotten son. Satan, in effect, will have his son. And we have this false Christ that will be out there. And also, there will be other imitations as well. He's not going to be what you might expect, dressed head to toe in black with flaming red eyes and steam coming up and the Darth Vader theme playing in the background as he quotes AC/DC lyrics or something like that. He'll probably be very attractive, very charismatic, very intelligent, but he is a deceiver. And a lot of times people will try to figure out who the Antichrist is, but I don't think we should waste our time or energy doing that because he cannot be revealed until the church is caught up to meet the Lord in the air and what we often call the rapture of the church. The Bible says, he who now restrains will continue to do so until he is taken out of the way. And then that wicked one will be revealed, that's Antichrist, whom the Lord will destroy with the brightness of his coming. The restraining force in the world today is the Holy Spirit working through the church. Godly men and women that speak up for what is true, they speak out against what is wrong. And once we're removed, once we're caught up to meet the Lord in a moment in the twinkling of an eye, then Antichrist can enter the scene and do his thing. So don't waste your time looking for Antichrist. Do what the Bible says, look for Jesus Christ. That's what our focus should be. Point number two, antichrists, plural, are already here. Antichrists are here already because John not only speaks of the antichrist, the beast, that world leader, but antichrist. Now, keep this in mind. The prefix anti doesn't just mean against. It also means instead of. So we could call them instead of Christs or imitation Christs, if you will. Don't forget in the beginning of Matthew 24, known as the Olivet Discourse, Jesus said, a sign of the last days is many will come in my name saying, I am Christ. So instead of Christ, people are always looking for a substitute for Christ. Mark Zuckerberg of Meta says we don't have enough friends. Maybe he doesn't have enough friends, I don't know, but we don't have enough friends, and so instead of going out and socializing and making some more friends, he says the solution is AI. We need more robots because AI knows us better than friends because they do a better job of knowing our likes and preferences. Oh, so I'm supposed to have a cappuccino with my Roomba now instead of go meet a friend somewhere? I mean, you know, really? This is, to me, anti-Christ thinking. Understand what I'm saying? Instead of Christ thinking, I'm looking for substitutes for Christ, other things to look to instead of Jesus. And this is what we should not be doing. The greatest deception is not atheism. It's instead of Christ thinking. A sign of the end times will be pretend believers, imitation Christians. 1 Timothy 4:1 says, the Spirit speaks clearly, and in the last time, some will depart from the faith, giving heed to seducing spirits and doctrines that demons teach. A phrase you hear used today is deconstructing. People will say, I'm deconstructing my faith. I'm dismantling my faith. I'm questioning my faith. And why are they doing this? Because I've experienced church hurt. Oh, really? Yeah, I was hurt in church. Okay, well, look, if you were hurt in church, I'm sorry that happened to you. The church is full of broken people just like you. And things do happen. So maybe you were hurt in church, but I hope you don't give up on the church. Jesus hasn't. And if you're looking for the perfect church, please don't join it because you'll ruin it because we're all flawed. But I wonder sometimes if this so-called church hurt is actually not some hurt that came from the church, but because you heard something you didn't like. Well, I felt judged. Okay, well, what happened exactly? Well, maybe someone said to you, hey, why are you living with your boyfriend? That's fornication. That's sin. And you're saying, wait, hold on. What do you mean? That you're judging me. I'm leaving this church. Hey, you should thank that person for telling you the truth. You're not going to get truth in that culture out there right now, but you'll hear it from the Word of God in the church. And if someone is bold enough to tell you what you are doing is sinful, that's not church hurt. That's keeping you from hurting yourself, right? Think about it.
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0: You know, I've heard people describe a trip to Israel as seeing the Bible actually come to life. Hey, everybody, Greg Laurie. And I've been to Israel many times, and I've led a lot of tours, and I have to say that's absolutely true. Listen, when you're walking on the same stones that Jesus himself walked on, well, that's something that's enriching to your faith. It's not just a travel experience. It actually energizes and enhances your study of the Bible. Think of it this way. It's a vacation with a purpose. And we're going to be taking a tour of Israel April 6th to 15, 2027. 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
1: 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Well, we're talking today about the end times and making sure our faith and our fellowship with others is in good working order.
0: I think that we need to ask the question, well, if a person walks away from the faith, they leave the church, they abandon their faith, they say they're no longer a Christian, has that person lost their salvation? They say, well, they're deconstructing. I suggest maybe they never constructed to start with. Maybe they're not leaving their faith. Maybe they never had faith in the very beginning. If your faith collapses, maybe it's because it was never constructed on Christ to start with. See, here's what John says. Again, 1 John 2:19. They went out from us, but they were not of us. For if they had been of us, they would have continued with us. Now, let me explain. Christians mess up. Christians lapse. Christians sin. Christians can fall away. Christians can backslide. Even for a prolonged period of time. And you can do that and still be a Christian. But if you're a true Christian, eventually you'll come home again. Just like the prodigal son. He messed up. He sinned, but he came to his senses and said, I've sinned. I'm going to go back to my father and say, Father, I've sinned. I'm no longer worthy to be called your son. Just hire me as a hired hand. And he went home. And of course, his father threw his arms around him and kissed him and welcomed him back as a son. And the father missed his son and longed for his return. But if you walk away from the faith and you never return to the faith, my suggestion is you were never part of the faith to start with. You've not lost your salvation. Most likely, you never had salvation. That's what John is saying. If they were of us, they would have continued with us. And if they don't continue with us, it shows they were never of us to really begin with. Okay, so let's shift gears now to chapter 3. 1 John 3, read along with me. Behold, what manner of love the Father bestowed on us, that we should be called children of God. Therefore, the world does not know us because it did not know him. Beloved, now we are the children of God, and it has not yet been revealed what we shall be, but we know that when he is revealed, we shall be like him, for we will see him as he is. And I love this final verse. I'd underline it if I were you. Everyone that has this hope purifies himself just as he is pure. So here's point number 3. God loves you more than you could ever know. You say, I know because I'm so awesome. Not really. He loves you because he's so awesome. He loves you with an everlasting love. The Bible says, therefore with loving kindness, he has drawn you. Jesus said, for God so loved the world, he gave his only begotten son, and whosoever believes in him should not perish, but have everlasting life. And because God loves you, point number 4, he adopted you as his child. Because he loves you, he adopted you as his child. 1 John 3:1, behold what manner of love the Father has bestowed on us that we should be called the children of God. By the way, this word behold isn't casual. It's like John is saying, hey, look at this. Don't miss this. Check this out. Behold. Behold what kind of love the Father has toward you. He chose you and he adopted you. I heard about two sons that were arguing, as brothers do. One was a biological son. One was an adopted son. And the biological son said, Dad loves me more than you. Because I have his DNA. And the adopted son said, yeah, well, guess what? He chose me. He got stuck with you. God chose you. He picked you out with a purpose. Adoption is intentional. That's why the Bible says, we have not received the spirit of bondage again to fear, but one of adoption, whereby we cry, Abba, Father. What does that mean? It means Abba Father is the Hebrew equivalent of daddy or papa. It's an affectionate phrase a child uses of their father, papa, daddy. And God is giving you the spirit of adoption where you can say that to him, where you can say, Abba Father. When you go to Israel today, you'll see the little kids calling out for their daddy. Abba, they'll say, or Ima for their mother. And so this is what God has done for you. He's predestined us for adoption to sonship through Jesus Christ in accordance with his pleasure and will, Ephesians 1:5 tells us. So you are adopted, not a sign. You are specifically chosen by God. But aren't we all, some would ask, children of God? You hear that said often. We're all God's children, right? Kind of. Let me explain. We are God's offspring, the Bible says, which means we're all created by God. We're all loved by God. But only those who have put their faith in Christ can truly say, I am a child of God. The Bible says, for as many as received him, to them he gave the power to become sons of God. And you know, you can be in a relationship with God, but not be in fellowship with God. Let me illustrate with a popular family drama. King Charles now. Married Diana. They had two sons, Harry and William. And William is the heir to the throne. So there's an heir and a spare, I suppose. And If you follow the story, you know that King Charles is fighting cancer. He has a close relationship with William, his heir apparent, and they're in constant communication, and Harry has moved to California. So he's about 5,000 miles away from his father. Now, is Harry a royal son? Of course, he'll always be a royal son, just as William is. But one son has chosen to be in close fellowship and communication with his father. Another son has chosen not to. So that causes tension and pain, and it breaks the father's heart. I hope they patch things up, because the window of reconciliation may not stay open forever. But the point of it is we choose what kind of relationship we want to have with the father. When we're away from him, it breaks his heart. He longs for communication with us. And if we will draw near to him, the Bible says he will draw near to us. So if you feel far from God, if you find yourself out of fellowship with God right now, the Father will welcome you with open arms if you'll turn from your sin and come to him.

0: good reassurance from Pastor Greg Laurie today here on A New Beginning. It's from his new series called Unshakable. And not only will God welcome those who are coming back to Him, He'll welcome those who are coming to Him for the first time. That's a truth somebody needs to hear today, Pastor Greg.
1: That's right. The Bible says whoever will call upon the name of the Lord will be saved. So think of it this way. Maybe you're out in a riptide in the ocean and you can't get your footing and you're in trouble and you see a lifeguard. Call out for help and the lifeguard will rescue you. The same is true spiritually. You're drowning in your sin. You need help. Jesus will save you. He will rescue you, but you must call out to Him. And you know how you do that? You do it in prayer. So let me just lead you in a simple prayer, and you can pray this prayer after me. You can pray it out loud if you like. And this is where you are calling out to Jesus to save you. Just pray this. Lord Jesus, I know I'm a sinner, and I know You are the Savior who died on the cross for my sin and rose again from the dead. Now, Lord, I turn from my sin and I put my faith in You. Be my Savior, my Lord, be my God and my friend. I choose to follow You from this moment forward. In Jesus' name I pray. Amen. Hey, if you just prayed that prayer, I want you to know that Christ Himself has come to live inside of you. And I have a resource I want to send you. It's called the New Believer's Bible. 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But let me get this New Believer's Bible into your hands as quickly as possible. Here's Dave to tell you more.
0: 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Well, Pastor Greg, you preached a message called What I Would Tell My Younger Self, which is one of my favorite studies you've ever presented. What if you could have taken your younger self to a modern-day harvest crusade so he could see you, you know, the current you, preaching the gospel? What would young Greg have said about that experience?
1: Wow. Well, you know, in a way, I kind of got a sneak preview of it. Early in my life, two events that brought that about. One was shortly after I became a Christian, I went and saw Billy Graham preach at one of his crusades. And I even went forward in the invitation, even though I was already a Christian. I just wanted a closer look at this man that God was using. And I connected to what he was doing. I recognized in him a gift that God had placed in me to be an evangelist. And effectively, I said, that's what I want to do when I grow up. I was around 17 at the time. But then a little bit later, I was not in ministry yet. I was a graphic artist, but I ended up having an experience where I actually preached a little sermon before a crowd that had gathered at Pirates Cove Beach, where we did the baptisms back in the day. And it was not something I planned, but the Lord prompted me to proclaim the gospel. And I spoke to the people sitting up on the rocks. I invited people to come to Christ. Some did. And I even baptized them. So I didn't really get into preaching for a couple of more years, maybe 3 years after that. And I didn't start doing evangelistic events for many years after that. But I was given sort of a glimpse into my future, like the trailers you see in the movie theaters that show you what a film is about. It's almost as though the Lord was showing me, you're going to end up doing this. And that's exactly what I did. So if a younger Greg went to see an older Greg, he would say, "Whoa, what happened to his hair?" And then he would say, "Yeah, I knew the Lord was going to do something like this. And this is amazing. And I would give God the glory." So I tell this story and many more like it in this book called Jesus Revolution. Maybe you've seen the film. Have you read the book? So many people ask me so many questions like, "Wait, whatever happened to your mother? Did she ever come to the Lord? What happened to Lonnie Frisbee? What about this? What about that?" All these questions. It's all in the book. And I want to send you this book, Jesus Revolution, for your gift of any size to help us continue to bring our ministry of A New Beginning to more people around the world. 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
1: One of the warnings of the last days is false truths will come that look like truth, but they're not truth at all. That's why you need to be grounded biblically in what you believe. I mean, ticket into life. How would you feel if you're on an operating table and the doctor said, I don't even know what's wrong here, but let's just start cutting and see what happens? No, let's not. But yet, and the most important things of life, our eternal destinies and God Himself, will treat it sort of casually, in effect, making up our rules as we go. This is why Paul writes in 1 Timothy 4:16, watch your life and doctrine closely. What you believe matters.
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3: The Holocaust was the systematic persecution and murder of 6 million Jews by the Nazi state and collaborators from 1933 to 1945. Nazi Germany created tens of thousands of camps to imprison millions of Jewish men, women, and children. Of the 6 million Jews murdered, 1.5 million were children. This horrific event must be remembered today and every day.
4: Welcome to this special Bless Israel program titled Never Forget, Never Again, brought to you by the International Fellowship of Christians and Jews. Val is a Holocaust survivor who grew up in Lithuania. In the summer of 1940, Hitler's army began its assault on the Russian Empire. The Nazis immediately began to implement their racial laws against the Jewish population, depriving Jews of every basic human right.
2: On August 15, 1941, Val and his family were forced into a ghetto, surrounded by barbed wire and armed sentries.
5: On the 4th of October, the Nazis, the SS, marched into the ghetto. They surrounded our little ghetto hospital and they set it on fire. Everybody who tried to escape was shot. So the choice was to burn alive or die in a hail of bullets. The other atrocity took place 3 weeks later. Again, the Nazis, the SS, they all marched into the ghetto. They selected 10,000. They took them away to the notorious execution place and they were all murdered. For my family and for me, this was a defining event. That's when we lost our faith in humanity. Seeing all the facts, seeing all the evil unhinged us. We couldn't cope with it. We were completely derailed. We don't know what to do, we don't know where to go, we don't know what's happening to us. The fact that ordinary, normal people could be turned into killers was a shocking realization for us. We had to take on board that the line between good and evil was a very flimsy one, a very thin one, and it was all too easy to indoctrinate ordinary people, indoctrinate ordinary people to turn from good into evil.
2: By 1944, the remaining Jews from Val's ghetto were herded into cattle wagons and taken into Germany to work as forced laborers, building factories for the production of German Messerschmitt jet fighters.
5: We knew, of course, we had a good idea that our life will be finished before we were liberated. Conditions were so bad that we did not expect to survive. We were very pessimistic. And we made a pledge obliging any survivor to bear witness. You see, we had that fancy idea that once we disclose how evil starts and how evil spreads, it will make a big impression and genocide won't happen again. Well, it was all wishful thinking, actually. I survived. I was one of the few. But it was just too traumatic to relive everything again and to talk about it. So, in common with most survivors, I kept silent. It was such a gruesome story. People could not believe it. But I was prompted by my children. They wanted to know, and they were asking difficult questions. Why don't we have grandparents, uncles and family like the other children? And why do you speak with a funny accent? So we decided, when the kids were about 8, 9, We have to tell them what happened to us. But we had a problem. How do you introduce a child to the idea of radical evil? So we had to modify our story to their maturity. So there you are. The long silence was broke, and we began talking about it.
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4: 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That's NEVER to 91999. At a Holocaust awareness event, President and Global CEO of the Fellowship, Yael Eckstein, shared how the organization is providing food boxes to poor elderly Holocaust survivors, like Miriam.
7: She was one of the first Jewish people that the Nazis took in Germany, and she was brought to Auschwitz to build the camps with her own hands. And she said, "I was strong, that's why I survived, but I was the only survivor." And she explained to me how for years she lived on one piece of bread, one cup of tea, and worked 15 hours a day in the freezing cold snow, in the burning hot sun, and if you stop for 1 second, you get shot on sight. And she said, as we were walking back to our bunks, the Nazis would line up next to us and they would see our starving bodies, our exhausted minds, and we'd be walking, and they would start throwing loaves of bread at us. They'd be throwing chicken, they'd be throwing meat. And any person who would bend down to pick it up would get shot on sight. And they would sit there laughing. And they would watch their fellow Jews, their fellow workers, their friends, their family get shot because they were so starving for a piece of bread. And she said to me, "When you come with this food box that says on the side, donated with love from Christians in America, there are no words for the joy it brings to my heart. Finally, the Jewish people are not alone. Finally, there are Christians in America who care about me. Christians in America are sending me this life, this bread, this food, this chicken. That shows me that there is hope for the future." And that's what the Fellowship aims to do.
2: Many Holocaust survivors face serious health issues. Those in need of treatment or medication crisis can sometimes live far from a medical facility. When war or terror attacks take place in areas like Ukraine and throughout Israel, they cannot safely leave their homes. But thanks to Christians and your prayerful and financial support, the Fellowship is able to provide mobile clinics to help poor elderly Holocaust survivors receive the care they need.
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12: Auschwitz, the site of 1.1 million Jews who were slaughtered, murdered simply for the crime of being Jewish.
13: 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We're witnesses. 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
2: The fellowship was founded in 1983 by Rabbi Yekiel Eckstein, fulfilling his vision of building bridges of understanding between Christians and Jews. In his more than three decades of work, Rabbi Eckstein helped millions of needy Jews around the world, and he also encouraged millions of Christians to deepen their bonds with Israel and their biblical Jewish roots. It was in his beloved Holy Land of Israel where Rabbi Yekiel Eckstein passed away on February 6th, 2019.
4: In this rare audio recording, Rabbi Eckstein gives an important perspective on the Holocaust and how all of humanity should declare never forget and never again. Let's listen.
14: The Holocaust is not just a concept. The Holocaust happened at a real point in history to real people. I realize just how close the people are to us, and how the events could, God forbid, as much as we say never again, they could happen again. If Israel's enemies have their way, Jerusalem and the state of Israel would be obliterated and pushed into the sea and destroyed. We dare not let that happen. Not under our watch. Hatred and prejudice are not things that we are born with. Man, through his free choice, he chooses between good and evil. My friends, we are witnessing the rise of anti-Semitism around the world today.
3: The neighbors say, "We will poison you, dirty Jews." They say it openly.
14: Terrorist attacks.
15: Police say they were tortured and killed before the final shootout.
14: Time is not on our side. Every Jew who is in need of escaping from the forces of anti-Semitism, today there is an Israel that is the home for every Jew who flees there.
16: This inscription says that Jews should all be stabbed. Jid is a derogatory, negative word for Jew. This is the name that the Nazis called Jews when they put a yellow Star of David. It's the same now.
17: It's very hard to describe for someone in the West. The anti-Semitism that still lives here. Valentina is a mother of five children. And when they went out for one Shabbat in the synagogue, the neighbors, they broke the door, came in, and stole all what they have and left a note, "Dirty Jews, go out." The neighbors told them, "We will poison you, and you will all be dead. We will accomplish Hitler's task." "Hitler lives in our heart," Valentina's neighbor told her. And she's frightened now, so she has to live in fear because they promise her that they will poison her.
14: The nuclear threats, the biological, the chemical threats that Israel is facing are growing. The amassing of missiles, of weapons against Israel has risen tremendously. Joshua said, "Who is for the Lord? Let him come with me." This is the moment of truth. This is the time when we need to take a stand with God and when we need to stand strongly with the state of Israel.
4: The Bible says in the book of Isaiah, chapter 58, verse 7, "Share your food with the hungry. 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Many live alone, scared, and unseen, but God sees them. And today, God may be calling you to be their blessing.
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11: The pressure system moving into our north end, that'll bring us some showers and thunderstorms today. We'll be in the low 60s and a little bit windy. Scattered showers overnight, clouds and mid-40s are

0: Sunday looks pretty good. A mix of sunshine and clouds and upper 60s. Few showers on Monday. I'm meteorologist Steve Hamilton on KPDQ.
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2: 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All right, folks, so according to my next guest, if you think that cold and flu season is behind us, you better think again. The truth is that viruses, colds, and the flu can strike almost any time of the year, which is exactly why you should be doing everything you can to protect yourself no matter what time of year it is. So what's the best way to protect yourself from these nasty viruses, the colds, and the flu? Well, here today to share his health secret for shielding against viruses, colds, and the flu is Dr. Michael Pincus. Dr. Pincus, it's great to see you again.
3: Chris, it's great to be here.
2: You know, most of you probably know that Dr. Pincus is a nationally recognized authority on both natural and alternative health. He's also a very successful chiropractor. He's been sought out by top Hollywood celebrities, professional athletes, Olympic athletes, and he continues to be very involved in some of this nation's top health concerns. So, Dr. Pincus, what is this health secret that you've been talking about?
3: Well, what the secret is actually getting the right amount and the right form of vitamin C.
2: Vitamin C. All right. Well, vitamin C is not really new, though.
3: No, vitamin C is not new, but it's still a very vital and essential nutrient for optimal health. And unfortunately, Chris, vitamin C has taken a back seat to other nutritional trends. The bottom line is without enough vitamin C and the right type of vitamin C, you have low energy, pain, your immune system's compromised, you're more prone to cancer, heart attacks, cataracts, allergies, diabetes, the list goes on and on. And according to several studies, your life could be shortened by 6 years.
2: But don't most of us get enough vitamin C? I mean, I drink a glass of orange juice every morning. Isn't that enough?
3: No, it's not enough. A typical glass of orange juice contains about 65 milligrams of vitamin C.
2: Okay.
3: And you're not even in the ballpark with vitamin C unless you're getting around 3,000 to 4,000 milligrams a day.
2: Wow, 3,000 to 4,000.
3: Yeah, and that would be like drinking 50 glasses of orange juice. So because of a lack of vitamin C, we're getting enough of it just to keep you a little bit sick.
2: A little bit sick? Well, what do you mean by that?
3: Well, the number one complaint of anyone going to a doctor's office is, doctor, you know, I just don't have any energy. I don't feel like myself. I'm hurting.
2: Yeah.
3: And then the doctors get the wheels spinning in their heads and they go, oh, we got to do these tests, send you through the scanner. And the problem is they don't find anything.
2: Mm-hmm.
3: You see, most doctors don't look at nutrient levels, and vitamin C is critical for life. And what's interesting, the human body is one of only a few mammals who do not make our own vitamin C.
2: All right.
3: The other ones are guinea pigs, primates, and the fruit bat. When you look at the rest of the animals out there, you don't see cats and dogs and elephants and giraffes with high blood pressure. You don't see the cancers, the arthritis, the tiredness all the time.
2: Right.
3: All those animals make their own vitamin C.
2: Huh.
3: And they'll make up to 5,000 milligrams of vitamin C per day. Some animals, like a goat,
2: yeah,
3: they'll produce upwards of 100,000 milligrams of vitamin C a day.
2: Wow.
3: Yeah, so it's like a double whammy. First of all, we're not getting enough vitamin C in our diets,
2: mm-hmm.
3: and we don't make our own. And because of the two, people are walking around sick and tired, sicker. Can't quite put my finger on it.
2: Yeah, right. But, you know, I think most people, and myself included, think of vitamin C in terms of cold and flu. So we're talking about this connection then between vitamin C and the maladies that we're suffering from? Is that what it is?
3: It's actually the common denominator, the lack of vitamin C and the right amounts and the right kind. And that's why I created my Super C22 formula. And it's a powder, Chris, and you mix it into water. You drink it down. If you have at least 1 to 2 servings per day, you're going to get the right amounts of vitamin C and the right forms of it. And I'll tell you what, it has 22 of the most powerful forms of vitamin C on the planet.
2: Now, I didn't realize there were different forms of vitamin C.
3: Well, that's right. Nutrition comes from many different sources. What I've done is I've taken the most powerful forms of vitamin C, because your body needs different forms of it, and I've put it all into one vitamin formula.
4: Now, and you said there was how much vitamin C in your Super C22 formula?
3: There's 1,500 milligrams per serving.
4: So by taking Super C22 then, what are some of the things that you'll experience?
3: Well, the first thing you're going to experience is energy. Vitamin C produces energy in the body. There are studies showing that vitamin C helps a person in pain, cardiovascular issues, allergies, unexplained weight gain, diabetics need vitamin C. The list goes on and on. I have a number of patients and clients that are using it, and I brought some emails. Is it okay if I read an email to you?
4: Sure.
3: All right.
4: Sure.
3: This is one of my clients from Tallahassee. His name is Ron.
4: Okay.
3: Now listen to this. After 3 days of being on Super C, his blood pressure dropped. He said the top number dropped 8 points and the bottom number dropped 7 points, and that's after 3 days. He said, now another thing that happened is I became more alert and I now have a clear head.
4: All from vitamin C.
3: Yes. One study in particular showed that if you get on a good supplement like my Super C and you stay on it, the average life expectancy went up 6 years.
4: Wow, that's really amazing. 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You're going to learn how to slow down the aging process and have better skin, joints, and vision. 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
4: 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I'll give it to you again. 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All right, if you just tuned in, we have Dr. Michael Pincus back in the studio with us today. He's a leading authority on both natural and alternative health. We've been talking about how critical vitamin C is in terms of overall health. You know, Dr. Pincus, I got to ask the question. I mean, you know, you've kind of talked a little bit about some of the things that we can be experiencing without having enough vitamin C. But, you know, the reality is that I'm sure I'm not getting enough vitamin C. Based on what you've said, I'm not arguing that point. But the reality is I'm still standing. I still wake up every morning. What's the big deal here? I mean, hasn't the government figured out that there is some level of vitamin C that you need to have in order to be healthy?
3: When you talk about the government and nutrition and health recommendations, boy, they get like a D minus because their RDA for vitamin C is 60 milligrams.
4: 60 milligrams 60. A day.
3: It's entirely inadequate. The RDA for vitamin C was determined so you don't die from scurvy. But 60 milligrams of vitamin C is like partially water in your grass. So it's not quite brown. You see what I mean? And that's the problem with our bodies, is that we're not getting the vitamin C we need. And you need vitamin C, the right amounts and the right form, in order to get yourself into a high level health.
4: But why is that so critical, though? Why is getting enough vitamin C so critical?
3: Well, I'll just recap. Number one, your body doesn't make it. Two is that if you're not getting the right amount of it, which is at least 3,000, 4,000, 5,000 milligrams per day of vitamin C, you're going to be someone who's on multiple medications, you're running to doctors, you've got blood pressure problems, you don't make the good cholesterol, your triglycerides are high, you might be diagnosed with diabetes, you have pain in your body, you're looking old and you're feeling old before you should be old.
4: All right, well, let's get into this a little bit then. I mean, can you talk about what's in your Super C22 formula?
3: Yeah, well, what I have is, first of all, it's a powder that you mix into cold water.
4: Okay.
3: And each serving is 1,500 milligrams of vitamin C.
4: Okay.
3: And it has 22 different sources of vitamin C, which is very, very important for your body.
4: What's the benefit of having those 22 different sources?
3: Well, the benefit is this, is that your body recognizes these from nature. And there's a number of different sources from nature. There's rose hips, broccoli, a certain type of cherry called an acerola cherry, lemons, limes, grapefruit. With the Super C22, I've tried to duplicate what's in nature, and I put it into one formula.
4: Oh, I see. Okay. Well, speaking of which, can we make some?
3: Yeah, I'd like to try make it right here. Yes.
4: Okay. All right. Now, why a powder instead of, let's say, a pill or a capsule or something like that?
3: Well, vitamin C, it's necessary to get it in your system, not just in your blood, but down to the tissues. So when you put it in a powder and you put water in it, it activates it. It absorbs quickly. This is the best way to get in your body.
4: It's fizzing. Is it supposed to fizz?
3: Yeah. The fizzing is showing that it's activating. The minerals and all the vitamins, they're actually mixing in the water.
4: Okay. Just keep mixing
3: it up. Yeah, stir it up for a second.
4: All right. All right, let me try this. Ooh, that's really good.
3: It is good, isn't it?
4: Yeah. Yeah, it's like a citrusy, light citrusy taste.
3: It's actual extract of fruits that I put in there to flavor
4: it. That's really good. You did a good job, Dr. Pincus.
3: Well, thank you. Thank you. Yeah. People really enjoy the taste of it. What I recommend, Chris, is you can actually mix up a bunch of it, put it in a thermos or a pitcher. You can keep it in the refrigerator. You can drink it throughout the day.
4: Now, again, I think most people, myself included, have always thought about vitamin C, with respect to cold and flu and building up your immunity. But, you know, you're talking about things that go way, way beyond that. So what about cardiovascular health? How does vitamin C help with that?
3: Well, vitamin C is needed to keep the inside of the blood vessels strong. And if you look at most of the problems people are having, collapsed arteries, strokes, cholesterol plaques in their body.
4: Yeah.
3: Vitamin C makes what's called collagen tissue in the body. Without it, you don't make this repair tissue. So you get this deterioration occurring when you don't have enough.
4: Okay.
3: So it's very, very important for cardiovascular health.
4: Now, when you take your Super C22 formula, is it something you can feel working? I mean, what can it do?
3: Oh, yeah, you feel it working. The first sign of health is more energy, and you start feeling the energy.
4: Okay.
3: And along with that comes mental clarity.
4: Mm-hmm.
3: Another thing that happens, you'll have less pain. Your cholesterol is going to go down. The HDL cholesterol, the good one, is going to go up. Blood pressure starts to go down. So the list goes on and on. And I have one client here. I just want to read this. She's a registered nurse. She says, "Dear Dr. Pincus," she said, "I started with your Super C. Now I do it every day." But this nurse, Diane, she said that her LDL cholesterol, she could never get it below 100. And after being on Super C, she dropped it to 94. And that's the only thing she did differently. The bad cholesterol went under 100.
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4: 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Well, what do you think, folks? This is pretty interesting, isn't it? Dr. Pincus has been really talking to us about vitamin C, and like most of you, I was more under the impression that vitamin C was instrumental in helping to boost your immune system than all of these other things that we've been talking about, including being able to extend your life. But, you know, when you have the government saying, look, all you need is 60 milligrams of vitamin C, I mean, you can see where people are confused.
3: Well, Chris, I said in the beginning of the show here that there's two problems with the vitamin C that you can buy. One is getting enough of it.
4: Yeah.
3: And second, having the right form of vitamin C. Here's the thing. I did go to the supermarket before I got here.
4: Okay.
3: And I brought some vitamin C, and I went and bought these, and I'd like to just show you what's out there. So let's go through this. This particular vitamin C, it has 500 milligrams of vitamin C in it. So right off the bat, you'd have to take 3 tablets to get the same amount of vitamin C that's in my Super C 22.
4: Okay. All right.
3: All right. But I want you to read some of the ingredients.
4: All right. So this one has vitamin C. Well, it's just one type, ascorbic acid.
3: Right. It's a single type of vitamin C.
4: Okay.
3: Right.
4: Then it has cellulose.
3: Now, cellulose is ground up newspaper.
4: All right. The next one is vegetable stearic acid.
3: Now, that's an oil, a lubricant, so the pills come out of the machine when they form them.
4: And the next one is silica.
3: Silica is sand.
4: Sand.
3: Like the beach. All right. Huh. So here's another one. Try this one here.
4: Okay. So
3: this is a national brand here.
4: Right, too. Right. So this is 500 milligrams. Okay. And this is a chewable.
3: Yes.
4: All right.
3: So take a look at the ingredients.
4: Okay. First ingredient is sucrose.
3: Sugar.
4: Okay. Sorbitol.
3: Sugar.
4: Sodium ascorbate.
3: That's a form of vitamin C that's attached to salt. So now you're getting sodium.
4: All right, vegetable stearic acid.
3: That's that lubricant again.
4: And FD&C yellow number 6.
3: There you go, number 6. So now that's artificially colored vitamin C.
4: Now, what makes your formula, the Super C22 formula, different from these that we're talking about?
3: Well, what's different about it is I use 22 different forms of vitamin C, and it's all naturally flavored, natural colors. There's nothing artificial in it, Chris. So it's good for you. And it's the only one that has this unique delivery method of being able to drink it down. It's water soluble, goes right to work in your body, and it has the proper amounts of vitamin C per serving. There's 1,500 milligrams per serving.
4: Mm-hmm.
3: There's nothing else on the market like it. I've done tons of research. Vitamin C has over 100,000 studies, and it's really survived the test of time.
4: What do these studies suggest? What are they saying?
3: Well, I'll give you a couple headlines. This study was conducted at the University of California, and it found that people who took vitamin C above the RDA, above 60 milligrams, increased their lifespan up to 6 years. They also found that deaths from cardiovascular disease were reduced over 40%. A study reported in the International Journal of Vitamin and Nutrition concluded that when you have high concentrations of vitamin C in your system, blood pressure comes down. Here's another study. According to the American Journal of Epidemiology, people that had more vitamin C in their diets had greater lung volume, and they measure lung volume by milliliters. And so those who increase their vitamin C every day had an increase of 22 milliliters. Now, that's a lot, especially if you're an asthmatic, a smoker. If you're someone that has allergies, when you get the lung volume up, you get more oxygen in your system, more energy. That's just from vitamin C.
4: Wow. Now, earlier you talked about the connection between vitamin C and weight loss. How does that work?
3: Well, this is kind of groundbreaking research on vitamin C and weight loss. But what happens is vitamin C is a natural appetite suppressant. And it also increases your metabolism and your energy. When your energy goes up, you start feeling better. You can go out and take a walk. Let's burn some of it off.
4: So you've created this Super C 22 formula. It's a powder.
3: Right.
4: You mix it into a great tasting beverage, and folks, you'll love the taste of this. Now, when you take your Super C 22 formula, is it something you can feel working? I mean, what can it do?
3: Well, the first sign of health is more energy. Mm-hmm. So you're going to have more energy, more mental clarity. You're going to have less pain in your body. Your cholesterol is going to go down. Your triglycerides will go down. The HDL cholesterol, the good one, is going to go up.
4: Mm-hmm.
3: Blood pressure starts to go down. You'll have less joint pain. Well, here I've got one of my clients. He's from Oregon. He wrote me this letter. He says, Dr. Pincus, he says, I've been on your Super C for several days now. And he says, so one of the first things that happened for him is he's sleeping a lot better now.
4: Hmm.
3: And he said he used to drag himself out of bed. Now he's waking up, he says, quote, bright-eyed and bushy-tailed. The other thing that he wrote, he said, I'm breathing much better now. He says, I used to get winded climbing the stairs at work especially.
4: Mm-hmm.
3: Now he's breathing better, and he's out walking. He's taking time with his kids. It's a life changer, Chris.
4: Yeah.
3: Super C 22 is a life changer.
4: I want to let you listeners know that if you want to get a free book about vitamin C and try Dr. Pincus's Super C 22 formula absolutely risk-free, there's a special toll-free number to call. 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This goes way, way beyond just the cold and the flu. 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
4: 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Folks, I bet you're thinking a little differently now about vitamin C. I know I am. You know, Dr. Pincus, with all of this emerging information that's out there, why do you think we're not hearing more about the benefits of vitamin C?
3: It's not a sexy trend. But vitamin C has survived the test of time.
4: Mm-hmm.
3: Because it's been around. It was discovered in the 1930s.
4: Mm-hmm.
3: Vitamin C has over 100,000 studies. In fact, one study in particular showed that if you get on a good supplement like my Super C and you stay on it, the average life expectancy went up 6 years.
4: Well, who should, I mean, is there a perfect candidate that you can describe that should be like, it's a no-brainer beyond your Super C 22 formula?
3: Well, yes, I would say, first of all, if you're listening out there and you're over the age of 60, it's a no-brainer. Yeah, you absolutely need to get on my Super C formula because you manifest symptoms more readily than younger people.
5: Mm-hmm.
3: For those of you who are younger in your childbearing years, vitamin C is necessary for you and your baby. And those of you in your 40s and 50s, these are the ages that I call your insurance age. Vitamin C is the most important thing you can do to protect yourself.
5: Mm.
3: So get on it. Even if you're not manifesting symptoms, get on it and stay on it.
5: Okay.
3: And for those of you who have teenagers, young children, I started my son very, very young on Super C. And I can tell you, I can count on one hand the number of times he's been sick through his childhood and teen years. So when I say it's Super C, it is Super C. It's a great formula.
5: And by taking Super C 22, then what are some of the things that you'll experience?
3: Well, the first thing you're going to experience is energy. And along with that comes mental clarity, less pain, better vital signs, like blood pressure starts to go down. You'll see that your cholesterol is improving, your HDL, the good cholesterol, goes up, mm-hmm. triglycerides go down,
5: mm-hmm.
3: the inflammatory markers in your blood start to go down. You know, Chris, we're talking about health here.
5: Right. Well, unfortunately, Dr. Pincus, we are about out of time here. Anything else you want to share with our listeners today?
3: Yeah, Chris, first of all, I want to thank you again for having me on your show.
5: Oh, it's always great fun, especially when it's a surprise like this.
3: And for those of you listening, I want to let you know that I really believe there's no accidents. I think we're all here together for a reason. 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

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It's time for Simple Faith with Pastor Bill Henry of Simple Faith Calvary Chapel in Vancouver, Washington.

0: and welcome to Simple Faith with Pastor Bill Henry, coming to you from Simple Faith Calvary Chapel in Vancouver, Washington. Today we bring you Pastor Bill's weekly prophecy update. He'll be taking a look at current events, and he's going to share how they relate to end times prophecy we read in the Bible. Obviously, there's a lot going on in the world, so let's get right to it. Here's Pastor Bill.
1: Well, hello, and welcome once again to Simple Faith Radio. What a blessing it is to be here with you today once again. So many things happening within the world. We have the Southern Baptists coming together this weekend to try and talk about women being pastors, which is completely unbiblical, and teaching over men on Sundays and other places within the church services and things, and just a really sad thing. And I pray that they don't embrace that. It's interesting that those who are embracing that, and the women that are supporting it, they don't bring up biblical. They'll say, oh, it's very biblical. I saw a billboard sign just today, trying to get people there to vote for women being pastors, saying, oh, women were pastors and preaching in the Bible. It's like, no, not one place you can point to, specifically in the New Testament and in the church, which Jesus Christ founded. You know, he is the rock, the solid rock, and no women teaching throughout the New Testament over men and asserting authority over men within the church. It's just not there. I've looked up top to bottom, sideways, deaconesses and prophetesses, and nothing except when people add on to the word of God. Well, of course it meant this. And it's like, no. Well, we don't do that. We don't add on to the word of God. And so, again, we see that's part of the great falling away of the church. It's very simple to see. I firmly believe we're living in the last days as we look around. And I mean the last of the last days. And even if it's another 50 years, 100 years, which I don't think it's going to be that long, I think Jesus could come at any moment for the church. Again, another sign. The rapture is going to be another sign of the second coming of Christ, and that will precede the coming of the 7-year tribulation. And we should always be watching, always be ready. And this week, some more wickedness coming in. We see, as it was in the days of Noah, as it was in the days of Lot, just as Jesus said many times when he is talking about his second coming. He specifically says in Luke 17, as it was in the days of Noah, and it goes on to say, likewise, as it was in the days of Lot. Now, the main application there is that they're clueless. They were drinking, they were buying and selling and planting and building. And then when Lot went out of the city of Sodom, it rained fire and brimstone and destroyed them all. So that's the main application. But also, the other applications are clear to see. In the days of Noah, there was sexual debauchery. There was demonic activity and wickedness, men and women just basically doing what was right in their own eyes. And then the same way in the days of Lot. Lot was Sodom was an extremely wicked place. Jude says this about it, just as Sodom and Gomorrah and the surrounding cities, which likewise indulged in sexual immorality and pursued unnatural desire, serve as an example by undergoing a punishment of eternal fire. And I say that because now we have the world once again celebrating Pride Month. Now, it's not just Pride Day, and you know, it's a very wicked thing, by the way, even to celebrate pride. The Bible is very clear, Proverbs 16:18. Pride goes before destruction and a haughty spirit before the fall. Now, what's even worse to me is when professing Christians will say, hey, we should embrace this. We should, because we're to be tolerant, we're to be loving. That's what Christianity is all about. Can I just say, if that's you and you're hearing this today, you're completely missing the boat. In other words, you're believing in a Christianity that's in your own mind or made up in somebody else's mind, and you're just buying into it. We have to come back to the one place that doesn't change. the one place that all mainline Christian denominations agree, all Christians agree that the Bible is the Word of God. And if you believe that, and you should if you're a Christian, if you don't believe that, I don't believe you can be a Christian. I truly don't, because that's where faith comes by hearing, and hearing what? By the Word of God. That is the divine revelation that we have today. Yes, the nature declares this, the glory of God, Romans chapter 1, and even into chapter 2, it talks about the conscience that God has given us. But he is in these last days in Hebrews chapter 1, spoken to us through his Son. And that is given to us by his Word. These 66 books, breathed by God's Holy Spirit through some 40 authors, and the what we call the Bible. And so when we look today at what's happening, and we see the falling away of the church as we go more and more off into, well, let's have women be pastors and all these different things, completely unbiblical. Again, what are we doing? We're ignoring the Word of God. So too, when the church embraces homosexuality, well, we're just trying to be nice and this and that. Well, you're not called to be nice. We're called to be holy. And we're called to be real with people, to be, it's not nice, by the way, to tell someone who is a homosexual, who is practicing homosexuality or transgenderism or some other ism, any of the LGBTQRST, on and on it goes. It's not nice to say, hey, it's okay. God loves you just as you are. Yes, he loves them, but he is not, he loves them enough to not leave them where they are. He doesn't allow us to identify with our sin. And again, this whole pride thing, this, as we're forced to celebrate this for a month. Another reason, by the way, to get your kids out of school, get them into homeschools. If you don't know what to do, you know what? Contact us here at Simple Faith. We have a ministry that helps get people set up in homeschools for free. In other words, how to do it? What do I do? You can go to our website, simplefaith.org, and follow the links there, and we'll get you some information on how to do that and to get set up, because they're going to be exposed, our kids, our poor kids, to this wickedness within the schools. And by the way, it's never just a month. And what the mayor of Los Angeles, or no, excuse me, of New York, just said, I think yesterday, it's like, oh, we need so much more than a month. And now remember, he's Muslim. And for him to say anything about homosexuals, oh, we need more than a month, we know something else is going on there. Because if you go to any Muslim country that is practicing Islam, they take homosexuals and throw them off the roof. And it's wicked. It's terrible. And we're not for that in any way, shape, or form. It's a sin just like any other sin. But it's really sad, because they call this Pride Month. And again, we know what the Bible says in Proverbs 16:18, as we said earlier, pride goes before destruction and a haughty spirit before a fall. Homosexuality is not something to be prideful of. Nor is watching pornography all the time, nor is getting drunk, nor are outbursts of wrath. Let's have an outburst of wrath month. Let's have a drunkard month. Let's have a pornography month. And on it goes. But that's the way the world is going. And that's what God said would happen in the last days. But here's the thing, guys and gals, be extra careful not to embrace it. Remember, it's interesting again that they call it a Pride Month, and then they even have the audacity to use the rainbow, which again, as it was in the days of Noah. Have you ever put that together? That as it was, and all of a sudden they're embracing the rainbow as it was in the days of Noah, the rainbow promising God's promise from God that he wouldn't destroy the earth again with a flood. But again, what brought about that rainbow was debauchery, was sexual immorality, was demonic activity, men and women just living as their own gods, basically. And it's a wicked, wicked thing. And we need to understand that God said that it would be like this in Luke chapter 17. And we're not to embrace homosexuality in the world, in our culture, nor within the church. look, guys and gals, as I was talking about earlier as well, it's not nice. It's not loving to tell somebody, oh, yes, it's fine. Just you stay in your homosexuality. You stay in your transgenderism and deceit. And it's fine with God. It's not fine with God. As a matter of fact, it's called sin in the Bible, all throughout the Bible. I just want to clarify something, too, because you keep hearing, and I really do, I think it's inspired by doctrines of demons. I remember years ago, over 30 years ago now, basically having a debate with someone in the newspaper, local newspaper, to ask me to write an article about homosexuality and what the Bible says. And some other lady came on, and she was the pastor of another church. And again, that tells you right there that she's already in rebellion. So she was also in rebellion to God's word in what it says about homosexuality. And we need to understand the Bible's very clear. And she would say, well, once you get down into the Greek, it actually is, it's not really homosexuality. It's some other thing. What are they saying today? Well, it's not really homosexuality. It's, you know, where they're talking about people who like little kids, and it's just lies after lies after lies and deception. Well, do you read the Greek? Actually, yes, I do. Well, what do you know how to get into the, you know, Apocrypha and all the different things? And it's like, I don't go too much into the Apocrypha, but sure. And they try to throw all these red herrings out instead of dealing with what the Bible says. And so we need to understand, guys and gals, it's even described in Romans chapter 1. Therefore, God gave them up to uncleanness and the lusts of their hearts to dishonor their bodies amongst themselves, who exchanged the truth of God for a lie and worshiped and served the creature rather than the Creator, who is blessed evermore. Amen. For this reason, God gave them up to vile passions, for even their women exchanged the natural use for what is against nature. Likewise, the men, leaving the natural use of a woman, burned in their lust for one another, men with men, committing what is shameful and receiving in themselves the penalty of their error, which is due. So even here, it's interesting in Romans 1, it doesn't even use the word homosexual. It's sexual immorality, but in wickedness. But in unrighteousness, but it doesn't use that specific word. Instead, it just describes what a homosexual is. It's a woman exchanging the natural use against its nature. It's a man leaving the natural use of a woman, burning in lust for one another. Men committing what is shameful with men. So then you can go to 1 Corinthians chapter 6. It says, but you yourselves wrong and defraud even your own brothers. In verse 9, it says, or do you not know that the unrighteous will not inherit the kingdom of God? Do not be deceived. Neither the sexually immoral, nor idolaters, nor adulterers, nor men who practice homosexuality, nor thieves, nor greedy, nor drunkards, nor revilers, nor swindlers will inherit the kingdom of God. The Bible is very clear about this, guys and gals, and especially as Christians, professing Christians, being Christians, disciples of Christ, we are to give people God's word. And the beautiful thing is, yes, that is a sin. Homosexuality is a sin. Pride, by the way, is a sin. And so we have to be careful. So you see all these things coming together as wickedness. And sinfulness, we cannot be part of that if we truly love people. If we truly love God first, we will not embrace sin, any sin. Notice again, even as it goes on to say there in 1 Corinthians chapter 6, we won't embrace stealing. We won't embrace the greedy or adulterers or other sexual immoralities. Morality or idolaters or the greedy or drunkards or revilers or swindlers, etc., liars. All these people, it says, if you practice these things, you will not inherit the kingdom of God. And that includes those who practice homosexuality. So again, we cannot celebrate this. We should not celebrate this. And we tell the people the truth. Now, one other lie I've heard about homosexuality over the years is, well, you know, they didn't add the word homosexual into the Bibles until the 1940s and this and that. Well, duh. I mean, sincerely. But a lot of people go, oh, wow. So it was homophobia that did. No, my goodness. No. There was no such word that existed. It didn't exist until the late 1880s. And even then, it wasn't used in the national, language in English until the 1930s and 1940s. It was homosexuality was put together by psychiatrists and psychologists as they came together in the late 1880s, and they had to come up with the word for this mental disorder. And that's what they called it back then, a mental disorder. Again, it's interesting how all of a sudden, even with psychology back then, they'd started to describe sin as mental disorders, right? And so it would be this dysphoria. It's kind of what they say even with transgenderism. And the Bible does say that a man is not to dress like a woman or a woman like a man. And that is not, you know, putting on pants for a woman or putting, you know, a guy putting on, you know, it's about sex, that whole thing. And so if you're doing it for sexual gratification, if you're putting, you know, you're not to dress like a man, like a woman, if you're of the opposite. So again, the Bible's very clear about these things. And we're not to celebrate them. We're to give people the truth of the Word of God. Why? Well, just to condemn them because we hate them, because they're, you know, that's just gross, you know. No. Look, and I know people who profess to be Christian and they'll call homosexuals all kinds of names. That is, to be honest, I think that's more wicked than someone who's committing homosexuality. I really do. If you, in the name of Jesus Christ, are calling people names that practice any sin, and including homosexuality, you're calling them names, that kind of shows me that you probably don't have the Spirit of God living within you, because that's not what Jesus did. It's not what Paul did. It's not what Peter did. It's not what, you know, Moses did. None of them. Why? Because God so loved the world that he gave his only begotten Son. And you see, he goes on to say that, you know, the Son didn't come to condemn the world because the world was already condemned. You see, all have sinned and fall short of the glory of God. If you look at other people, and in this context, homosexuals, and you make fun of them, you are committing a very wicked sin. You are basically you're misrepresenting God. We had a fella come to our fellowship for a while, and I did never heard this from him, but others people told me that, you know, they thought he was homophobic, and because he would say things sometimes about homosexuals. And this same guy came out later and said, oh, our church used to teach this. And again, it's a complete lie. If anything, I teach against this, because we have to be careful. Yes, we speak up against the sin, but we are not their judge. God is their judge. We tell them what God's word says. We tell them what the result, if they continue to practice their sin, if they do not repent of their sins and believe in Jesus Christ, that he died on the cross for our sins, believe that God raised him from the dead on the third day, believe in Jesus now to be the Lord and Savior of our lives, and then born again of the Spirit of God by grace through faith, then we will not inherit the kingdom of God. We remain in our sins. The Bible says the wrath of God still abides on us. So I want to encourage you. It's interesting because Paul goes on here in 1 Corinthians chapter 6. He tells them, flee sexual immorality, flee from it. And every other sin a person commits outside the body, or is outside the body, or do you, you know, but the sexually immoral person sins against his own body. And do you not know that your body is a temple of the Holy Spirit with whom you have from God? So this is talking to those who are Christians, claiming to be Christians. We need to flee from sexual immorality, not embrace it. So when people are around us or celebrating Pride Month this week, we should be in our prayer closets even more. We should be fasting even more. We should be speaking out the word of God even more and letting people know, yes, this is a sin. This is what God says is sin. We cannot embrace it. But here's the beautiful thing. Jesus died for all of our sins upon the cross. All we need to do is turn away from them. The Bible calls that repentance, and to Jesus Christ. Receive the free gift of God of salvation by grace through faith. And be saved. And by the way, we are saved from our sin, not into our sin. We don't identify anymore as, well, now I'm a Christian. I'm a homosexual Christian. I'm a drunkard Christian. I'm a fornicating Christian. I'm a pornography watching Christian. No, you're a brand new creation in Jesus Christ. And remember that you have been born again of the Spirit of God. All those things gloriously left behind. Because remember, all these sins, they are chains. They are weights. They hold us down. And Christ releases us. He sets us free from that old slave master of sin. How glorious it is that we don't have to commit these sins any longer. Well, I just thank God that I've been freed from my sins. Now, it doesn't mean I'll be perfect. We all still sin. Read 1 John chapter 1. Read Romans chapters 5 and 6 and 7. We all still sin. But we should be sinning less.

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6: But let's be bold in our faith. 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But even in the midst of their hate, may we show love, grace, and the peace of God which surpasses all understanding by the power of the Spirit of God. May the Lord bless you and keep you, make his face shine upon you. And as I always like to say, we'll see you here, there, or in the air. 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
1: Growing older isn't for the faint of heart. 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Today on Insight for Living, Chuck Swindoll describes an elderly man who refused to let his age define his value. Caleb was a vibrant and influential leader well into his 80s. Chuck titled today's message, Strengthening Your Grip on Aging.
2: When you stop and think about it, growing old is not much of a challenge. All you have to do is keep on breathing. You don't have to think or exercise or read or take courses or travel around the world or even get out of your own house for that matter. Just exist. It'll happen automatically. Trust me. We will grow old with zero effort. Growing up, however, is another matter. Growing up is an uphill climb. We have to give it all we've got. To begin with, we can't let our attitude have its way. If we do, we'll get negative and crotchety. Also, our sense of humor will be squeezed out of us between the vice jaws of bad news and opinionated views. We'll find all kinds of people our age who have opted for a granite face that reflects suspicion, discouragement, monotony, resentment, and a fear of risk. So let's don't go there. There's a wonderful, albeit brief, biography of a man in the Old Testament who aged well. His story is in the book of Joshua, chapter 14, recorded in verses 6 through 14. This is a brief story of Caleb, who is the perfect example of our message today. I want you to listen carefully now to Joshua 14, in the New Living Translation. You'll hear about a man you'll never forget. Beginning at verse 6, a delegation from the tribe of Judah, led by Caleb, son of Jephunneh, the Kenizzite, came to Joshua at Gilgal. Caleb said to Joshua, "Remember what the Lord said to Moses, the man of God, about you and me when we were at Kadesh Barnea? I was 40 years old when Moses, the servant of the Lord, sent me from Kadesh Barnea to explore the land of Canaan. I returned and gave an honest report, but my brothers, who went with me, frightened the people from entering the promised land. For my part, I wholeheartedly followed the Lord my God. So that day Moses solemnly promised me, 'The land of Canaan on which you were walking will be your grant of land and that of your descendants forever, because you wholeheartedly followed the Lord my God.' Now, as you can see, the Lord has kept me alive and well as he promised for all these 45 years since Moses made this promise, even while Israel wandered in the wilderness. Today, I am 85 years old. I am as strong now as I was when Moses sent me on that journey, and I can still travel and fight as well as I could then. So give me the hill country that the Lord promised me. You will remember that as scouts, we found the descendants of Anak living there in great walled towns. But if the Lord is with me, I will drive them out of the land, just as the Lord said." So Joshua blessed Caleb, son of Jephunneh, and gave Hebron to him as his portion of land. Hebron still belongs to the descendants of Caleb, son of Jephunneh, the Kenizzite, because he wholeheartedly followed the Lord, the God of Israel.
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2: We all are getting older. Today, I reached that epical moment in my life of 3 years shy of half a century. When I say it, I want to lay down and take a nap. It sounds like it's so old. But I looked at myself in the double-width mirror that we have at home this morning, and I realized I am really not the same man that I was 10, 15, 20 years ago. As a matter of fact, I have discovered when you get too old for pimples, you go right into wrinkles. That's sort of what follows. You know you're getting older when most of your dreams are reruns. I'm experiencing that these days. And the airline attendant offers you coffee, tea, or milk of magnesia. That's another way you know you're getting older. Someone wrote, you know you're getting older when you sit down in a rocking chair and you can't get it started. Or you read The Total Woman and you get sleepy. Everything hurts, and what doesn't hurt doesn't work. My favorite is you watch a pretty girl go by, and the pacemaker makes the garage door go up. Usually we're our worst critics when it comes to age. Children don't mind that we get older. In fact, they seem to prefer it. Especially is this true of grandparents. Children are very defensive about their grandparents, and the fact that grandparents get older just makes it better. There is a little article written by a third grader, and in this article entitled, What is a Grandmother? This third grader writes, a grandmother is a lady who has no children of her own. She likes other people's little girls and boys. A grandfather is a man grandmother. He goes for walks with the boys, and they talk about fishing and stuff like that. But grandmothers don't have to do anything except be there. They're old, so they shouldn't play hard or run around. It's enough if they drive us to the market where the pretend horse is and they have a lot of dimes ready. Or if they take us for walks, they slow down past things like pretty leaves and caterpillars. They never say, hurry up. Usually grandmothers are fat, but not too fat to tie our shoes. They wear glasses and funny underwear. They can take their teeth and gums out. Grandmothers don't have to be smart. They only have to answer questions like, why isn't God married? And how come dogs chase cats? Grandmothers don't talk baby talk like visitors do because it's hard to understand. When they read to us, they don't skip pages either. And they don't mind if it's the same story over and over again. Everybody should try to have a grandmother, especially if you don't have television, because they are the only grown-ups who have time. But on the other hand, there are people who don't view age with that kind of supportive feeling. Even those who have retired don't always look upon it with delight. One man expressed his feelings about retirement in a little four-line poem, which goes like this. I get up each morning, dust off my wits, pick up the paper and read the obits. If my name is missing, I know I'm not dead, so I eat a good breakfast and go back to bed. I must confess, there are days that schedule sounds fantastic to me, honestly. And yet, as I listen to
3: as I spend time with some of our older friends, I pick up another attitude. In fact, I thought this week about three or four common attitudes that I hear from those who are getting older and who feel that it's catching up with them. Especially those who are getting older and life seems to be dealing them a very poor hand. The first attitude that I discover is the attitude of uselessness. Oh, I'm just in the way. Or I'm over the hill. Sometimes this comes from people who were very resourceful in their younger years, but now they feel like it's a study in futility because they have a lot of answers, but no one is asking their opinion. An attitude of uselessness. This often accompanies an attitude of guilt, which says, I blew it. If only I had a second time I could go around, I would raise my family differently. I would treat my mate differently, or I would have a different kind of job, or if only I could do it again. A lot of guilt in that statement. Like this, across the fields of yesterday, he sometimes comes to me, a little lad just back from play, the boy I used to be. He smiles at me so wistfully when once he's crept within. It is as though he had hoped to see the man I might have been. Guilt writes that kind of stuff. Oh, if only I could have. If only it might have been. If only. This is a terribly demoralizing feeling about oneself, and age simply increases the guilt. There's a third kind of attitude, and it's self-pity. Perhaps the most pitiable of the four is this one. The feeling, nobody cares, so why should I? Nobody cares when I hurt. Nobody cares where I live. Nobody cares where I or if I die. It just kind of washes between blame and bitterness. And on top of it all is the attitude of fear. Fear about the economics. Fear about my home. Fear about my fading health. Fear about my children who don't come around like they used to. Fear about losing those very special supportive friends that meant so much to me. And even among some of the older friends, fear of losing their mate through divorce. Or, of course, death. Now, when you couple all of this with the impatience of youth, and the hotshot young executive who is climbing to the top regardless of the older people around him or around her, the person who is getting up in years begins to believe the lie, I am really not important. I am really not valuable. And therefore, I would choose not to be humiliated in front of a group. Don't talk to me about assimilation. Leave me alone. Let me live my isolated life. I don't need to be told, what's the matter? Didn't you hear us the first time? I don't need to be put down. I don't need to be walked over. I'll just live alone. Just leave me alone. And yet I can tell you, having lost my own dad later in life, I can tell you one of the worst ways to die is to die alone. When my mother died, just about 10 years before my father died, something horrible happened inside my dad. The light went out of his life. Not simply his closest friend, but it's not an exaggeration to say perhaps his only real friend left this earth. And he lived in the next 8-9 years that followed a very isolated, lonely life. God allowed us as a family to witness that in my dad, part of which time he lived with us, part of which time he did not, so that all of us in the Swindoll family would learn an unforgettable lesson, that a life lived alone is just lingering death. We need each other, especially as we get older. If there is any group that needs to be assimilated into a congregational relationship, it is the older friends, but they are often given the stiff arm by those of us a little bit younger. I want to talk with you today, if you wrestle with a feeling of uselessness or guilt or self-pity or fear, if you wrestle with this old battle of age, and we all do, some more than others. Turn first to Psalm number 90. It's a psalm written by an old man who is beyond 80 years of age. His name is Moses. And Moses talks about how God has always been there and will always be there. He's older than the hills, says the first two verses. He is older than earth. He is older than the universe. In fact, he is timeless in age. He is ageless, for he is God. But then the psalmist turns the finger of attention toward himself. Beginning about verse 3, he begins to bring up picturesque, descriptive terms that describe life as it caves in on the aging. Thou dost turn man back into dust. 4. 1,000 years in thy sight are like yesterday. 1,000 years in thy sight are like a watch in the night. It moves so fast. Life comes in and death emerges, verse 5, like a flood, silently, dangerously moving with its clammy fingers nearer and nearer my dwelling, like a river that's left its banks and moving into my home. Life is like grass. It sprouts in the morning and it withers at night. Verse 9, perhaps the most descriptive of all the terms, our days have declined, we have finished our years. Like a sigh. You can feel it from the page. Like a sigh. Now, as for days of our life, they contain 70 years, and if we happen to be extra strong, 80 years, but soon it's gone and we fly away. So how do I live? Since life is like grass and like dust and like yesterday and like a flood and like a watch in the night, since life is lived with a long sigh, at the end of it in a parenthesis, sort of, oh my, how do I respond to life today? Why shouldn't I feel useless? Why shouldn't I have guilt? Why shouldn't there be an enormous amount of self-pity? Why shouldn't I be afraid? Verse 12. In light of all these things, Lord, teach us to number our days that we may present to thee a heart of wisdom. Look at that verse. It's a prayer. Lord, teach us to account for our days, not years. No, it's day by day and with each passing moment, not year by year and with each annual holiday. No, day by day. And so teach us to account for each day that we may, literally the word means gain or bring in, that we may gain and present to you at the end of our life wisdom. Our hair may gray, our face may wrinkle, but Lord God, make it possible for me by the ending days of my life to have before you a heart of wisdom. So I offer a new principle. Not new, it's as old as the psalmist. Since every day is a gift from God, I live each one enthusiastically for Him. Now there's a principle to live by. Since every day is a gift from God, I live each one enthusiastically for Him. Not for my circumstances, because they may become grim. Not for myself, because that inevitably caves in on me. And not just for others, but for Him, that I may present to Him a heart of wisdom. And I choose to live enthusiastically. I choose the attitude of enthusiasm rather than just a long, empty sigh. Now, I hear some of you answering, that's terribly, terribly optimistic. Swindoll, you're sounding like an idealist again. If you only knew my circumstance, you wouldn't give me that kind of stuff. Wait a minute. Wait a minute. This isn't my stuff. This is God's stuff. And we hear all too little of it in our humanistic society that views life strictly from the horizontal plane. God comes in like a beam of light across the sky, and he lands right in this passage, and he says, I want to shed some light on your life that you may not hear from any other source. You live each day unto me. You adopt an attitude that honors me, and I will give you in return some enthusiasm like you can't believe. I can assure you, this truth that is in ideal form in verse 12 is modeled for us in the life of Caleb over in Joshua chapter 14. Let's turn back there now. Over in the Old Testament, we have a man who lived out the truth of that principle. And I want to tell you that if you're reaching some of these beautiful sunset years, some of those colorful twilight days in your life, you model for some of us still in the rat race of life a lifestyle and a wisdom that we need. If nobody else has told you lately, hear me today, we need you. God could do whatever he pleases with your life, and he sovereignly chooses to give you breath in your lungs and a heartbeat in your chest. He sovereignly graces this place with your presence. It comes from him as a gift to us. You really haven't the right to live it unto yourself. Now, Caleb didn't. And the beautiful part of this whole story we're going to unveil for you briefly is that it incarnates the truth of Psalm 90, verse 12. An old seminary prof years ago used to say to us in the classroom, don't present an abstract truth and leave it there. Clothe it in human flesh. And he used to say with a big exclamation point at the end of his statement, incarnate the truth. I want to incarnate the truth of enthusiastic living with the life of Caleb in Joshua chapter 14. Now, he looks at his life in three perspectives. All of us can, and all of us often do. His earlier years, verses 6 through 9. His middle years, 10 and 11. And finally, his later years, 12, 13, and 14. Look at the earlier years in verse 6. The sons of Judah drew near to Joshua in Gilgal. Let me pause and remind you where we are. The land has been conquered. Oh, there are a few skirmishes yet to be finished, and there are a few enemies yet to be driven out, but the land is virtually under the flag of the Israelis. The Jews have now conquered Canaan. It's their new home. And Joshua is engaged in parceling the land, giving this tribe that much and this tribe that much and those tribes that part. And he's come to the tribe of Judah. And emerging from the ranks is an old man, 85 years young, whose name is Caleb. And he looks with those deep eyes into the face of Joshua, his contemporary, his friend, his fellow warrior. And he says in verse 6, you know the word which Jehovah spoke to Moses, the man of God, concerning you and me in Kadesh Barnea? Now, wait a minute. We've got to stop right here and think back 45 years when they were just coming to the edge of Canaan and they sent those spies into the land. Caleb says, Joshua, remember back when Jehovah spoke to us? When we were among that band of 12 spies, remember that? Well, do you remember that Moses, the leader, verse 9, swore on that day, the land on which your foot has trodden shall be an inheritance to you and your children forever. Remember that? I think he's thinking wistfully about how life once was.
4: 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Never have I been so wrong. It's all a part of God's plan for His glory, the good, the hard, the sad, and the bad. Pastor Swindoll helped me to understand how it works together for good. 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I'm Bill Meyer. 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
9: This is the sound of the Pacific Northwest, a weekly show that keeps you connected to the issues and resources in your community with your hosts, Pedro and Luciana.
10: Welcome to another edition of the sound of the Pacific Northwest. And we said it last week, it's summertime, it's gorgeous, beautiful. Not only that, Luciana, I'm going to teach you something you have never done in your life, and I'm really good at. Can you
11: Let
10: guess?
11: Me see. No, I
10: take
11: can't.
10: Take a guess. Take a guess.
11: Well, I haven't discovered yet what you're good at and why I got married to you.
10: What do you mean? I'm pretty good at many, many things. One of the things I'm sure you don't know I'm really good at is fishing.
11: But your brother, every time he takes you fishing, he says you're not anymore.
10: Oh, he sets me for failure because he doesn't want me. He doesn't want me to brag about it.
11: And when we first got married, you used to come home with stingrays, and we would eat them, and they were delicious. They were huge.
10: Oh, and huge.
11: You never brought fish.
10: Catfish, yes.
11: Not to me.
10: Well,
11: to the other one, probably.
10: To the other ladies. No. When I was a kid, we used to go fishing all the time with my brother, especially, and my dad. And but every time I go there, we go fishing with my brother, but there's sabotage. It's obvious. It's obvious.
11: He takes you to the Dead Sea. Not a single fish.
10: Trust me. But anyhow, if you love fishing, I have a great opportunity for you.
11: For me?
10: Yeah, for you and everybody that is listening
11: to us.
10: Well,
11: for me, the opportunity is to get the fish to cook it. I will cook it gladly.
10: No.
11: Bring it.
10: Fishing is the experience. They go out. They enjoy the outdoors.
11: No, fishing is bring me the fish.
10: Well, no.
11: I'm always in the receiving end of fish.
10: Should I go fishing to Costco? No. What's going on this weekend? Why don't you tell the audience?
11: Well, June 6th and 7th, so this Saturday and Sunday, it's free fishing weekend, both in Washington and in Oregon. Mm-hmm. The gates are wide open. The lakes are stocked.
10: What do you mean stocked?
11: They actually planted fish.
10: They plant fish?
11: Yes. Joining us today is a man who practically has river water in his veins. Bill Herzog. I feel bad for him that he has river water in his veins. He's widely known in the angling community as the General. We'll ask him about that. He's a legendary figure in the Pacific Northwest, fishing with nearly 40 years of professional experience. Yeah. He's most celebrated as a master of steelheading, having begun his career during the golden age of the fishery in Western Washington. Bill Herzog, welcome back to the Sound of the Pacific Northwest.
12: It's my pleasure. Hi, guys. Nice hearing you again. Love hearing your voices.
11: So this weekend, free fishing for everyone, right?
12: It is indeed.
11: But someone that who has never picked up a rod like myself and wants to go fishing this weekend, what is the perfect place to start, both in Seattle and in Portland?
12: I would say a golf course. It gets pretty expensive getting into fishing.
11: He's not an expert.
12: A perfect place to start. Well, I do want to say that if you want to do anything but trout or bass or that kind of thing, you need a retention card. If you want to go steelhead fishing or salmon fishing, it's free, but you have to have a catch record card with you.
11: Okay.
12: Other than that, everything else is free.
10: What kind of fish, the regular fish that you can catch, that is easy to catch, that doesn't need anything?
12: I would say a freshwater perch, nothing in salt water. I'll stick with fresh and go trout fishing. The lakes have just been planted. Recently, the opening day from the lakes was a month ago, and the lakes are still cool. The trout fishing is still very good, and there are literally hundreds of lakes with public access and easy fishing and public docks, and it's a piece of cake.
10: Okay, I'm a father. I have my two kids. So I take them fishing, but I don't know much about fishing. But I want my kids to catch something. What would be the best advice?
12: Oh, I would say you can go to like Walmart, that type of place, and get a rod and reel combo that's good enough. If you drop $40 to $50, you can get a reel that works, decent line on it, a rod that's not horrible. You're not going to catch marlin with it, but you're going to catch a lot of the planted trout, which range from 9 to 15 inches, and you can handle those easily. I would say get yourself some split shot sinkers, some pre-tied leaders, and some power bait. And you just roll it into a little dough ball and toss it out there and let it sit, and the fish pick it up off the bottom because it floats. And it's the easiest thing to do. You cast it out and set the rod down, and you're an expert. It's that easy.
10: I remember as a kid the excitement to see that sinking, and there's nothing else in the world.
12: Trout fishing, you guys, is made for kids. I mean, we see all kinds of adults are out there, and they enjoy it, but those planted trout they put out there, and by the way, our license fees, normally we put in thousands of dollars for planted fish to be raised and planted just before the lakes open up, and we paid for them, and I would say they're put there for kids, because without kids, that's how we get them going, so we get them to be salmon and steelhead fishermen later on. We get them excited about fishing now, so when they get older and the fishing gets a little tougher for the bigger, harder fish to catch, they're still very excited about it. You want them to catch fish.
10: The bond that you create with your dad, at least in my case, my dad died when I was very young, but I still remember those days that he would take me. And seriously, that is just in my memory and will always be. Like, they were my fondest memories of him.
12: That's really cool. Yeah, I mean, that's kind of what dads are supposed to do, aren't they? That's kind of the deal. It's our own thing. It's like, teach them one time, teach them good morals, da, da, da, and take them fishing. Yeah, yes. That's like third on the list. Yeah.
11: Exactly.
12: Got to be done.
11: By the way, you're talking about all these fish that has been planted all over the Pacific Northwest, and you said that actually Free Fishing Day is all over the United States.
12: I believe it is, and most of the states, a lot, some I don't think observe it, but it's definitely here in Washington, and I do believe in Oregon also. Yep. So anyway, check before you go. I know of Washington for sure, Oregon perhaps, I'll take your word for it on that one, but there are plenty of places, a lot of lakes in Oregon too, in the Portland area, they're all over the place. You don't have to drive very far at all if you live in Portland to be able to go fishing.
11: I have the information right in front of my face. Both Washington and Oregon are free fishing this weekend. For Washington, you can fish most species excluding salmon and steelhead. And in Oregon, you can fish everything, I mean, without license required. Mm-hmm. Fish, crab, and clam.
10: Oh.
11: Yeah. And then something cool about Oregon, there's free parking at state parks on June 6th, on Saturday only. Some of the fish that was planted in all these lakes, they have prizes, right?
12: Yes. A lot of our lakes here in Washington, they're tagged fish. Washington Department of Fish and Wildlife tags their fish. If you catch a tagged fish, you get like free fishing gear or perhaps a little bit of money, but they make sure you get a prize of some sort and kind of get you out there to get you excited about going after the trout. So every other lake, they put quite a few of them here, and I know a person who just caught one in a place called Summit Lake by Olympia here in Washington.
11: That's really
12: just got
11: cool.
12: One.
10: What did he get?
12: He got like a tackle box full of goodies and a fishing rod, I think.
10: That's
12: kind of cool.
11: Nice.
12: Yeah.
11: That's really cool.
10: What are the best lakes around this area that people can take their kids to go fishing this weekend?
12: We got one right in the center of town. It's pretty big. You can't miss it. It's called Lake Washington. And the trout fishing is actually pretty good there. And there's enough fish. There's also perch and sunfish and catfish there, too, you can catch. But there are a lot of trout planted in Lake Washington on purpose because it's in an urban area, and they want to encourage anglers to get out, and why not do it where they're the most people? And so there's plenty of places. I believe there's got to be at least 10 different public access areas, docks and parking and all that. So, yeah, I would go to Lake Washington.
10: Okay, so what is the easiest way, simple for someone that doesn't know how to cook a trout?
12: Okay, cut its head off, lop its head off right behind the gills, take the guts out, put the knife in right where it goes potty, and slice right up the belly, and then pull all the guts out of it, and just leave it skin on, and fry it in like a quarter inch olive oil or something like that. Just put some garlic, just season it the way you want, and get that skin good and crispy. And by the way, the skin is full of omega-3s, very good for you. And they're kind of like fish chips.
11: Oh yeah,
12: the fins. They get crispy, and they're very, really, very good. And the skin, while it's, if you crisp it up, it's really tasty and very good for you.
11: I agree. Now, I wanted to ask a little bit about your experience. You've been fishing for 40 years. 40. So, Bill, you must have some stories, and you can exaggerate as much as you want right now.
12: Well, we're fishermen. We have to. I mean, it's in the bylaws when you sign up. You have to extrapolate, or you can't talk, you know, so. Well, you want a funny story? You want a great fishing story? You want
11: all of them?
12: Tragic story? Oh my goodness! There's so many. I have the trout fishing story. Mm-hmm. One of the very first times I went trout fishing when I was a kid was at American Lake, which is a great place to go if you live in the Tacoma area. Yeah, American Lake has a couple places you can go and fish on public docks and whatnot, and they plant a lot of trout there this time of year. So American Lake would be a good place. But when I was little, I'd go with my uncle all the time, and he'd take me out there. And back then, you used to rent a boat. They had boat rentals and the boathouses when I was like 11, 12 years old. That was a while ago. But we'd go out there, and my uncle, he helped run the place. And they'd make this feed that they'd put feed eggs and chicken and all kinds of glitter and cookie glitter and whatnot, and put it in like oatmeal. And they take it out there and scatter it out there to attract the trout. It was legal to do that back then. And he'd make it, and he'd used to tell me, okay, you got to spit in this to make it special, right? So he'd spit it in. And then he'd go out there, and all the people that were there lining up with their boats on Saturday morning, you go, my nephew here, if anybody out fishes him, y'all get free boat rental next weekend. And I never got out fish. My uncle was a wizard. He was a ninja. He taught me how to catch the big trout out there and showed me all the special ways to do it. And I don't think he ever gave away a boat on a weekend. So that's, you see, I remember that when I was a kid. I got a ton of stuff that happened as an adult, but the one when I was a kid, that one really, really is played in Technicolor. Yeah. Okay, recently at trout fishing, when we had a kids' derby here for our show, I'm doing a show called Fish Hunt Northwest now, or on the Pursuit Channel nationwide and on YouTube every other Thursday evening, 6 o'clock.
10: Nice.
12: Yeah, it's pretty cool. And so we had a trout derby for the kids. It's our 6th annual. It was last weekend. And on one of the things that was so funny, we had a single mom out there with her young son who was probably 6-7 years old. And they first time he'd ever been trout fishing. We had him out in the boats, and we all took the kids out, and they landed the fish, and she grabbed the kid's trout. It was his very first trout. Picked it up and grabbed it by the lips. And trout have teeth, by the way. And the trout's not liking being pulled out of the water too much. And so the trout starts wiggling around, starts cutting her fingers. She pulls, she goes, this is my son's first trout. And then wiggles, she goes, and throws it out in the lake.
11: No!
12: So the kid's just like looking at her like, Mom, I wanted to hold my trout.
11: That you know, was my first.
12: Just fling it out in the lake. It bit me.
10: So, Bill, before we continue, what's the name of your show and where people can get it?
12: Fish Hunt Northwest. We're on you live on YouTube. We do two shows every other Thursday at 6 p.m. And you can find us on the Pursuit Channel on weekends.
11: You are a book. An encyclopedia when it comes to fishing and talking about fish. But now I learned that because of all your experience, you have like a nickname that they call you the General. What's the story behind that, Bill?
12: Well, I used to write for magazines. One of the magazines I wrote for, they used to call me, they'd say, well, Mr. Herzog, I go, no, my father is Mr. Herzog. I'm Bill the General. I'm a leader of the over-caffeinated, egg-stained, flatulating horde. That's me. I just said that, ha-ha-ha, and it stuck.
11: And so, now people think it's because you actually are so good at it.
12: Yeah.
10: You've written some books, right?
12: Yeah, I've got 6 books out there. And one of them is going for like $300 on eBay. If you can find one of my spoon fishing for steelhead book, it's like 25 years old, been out of publication for a long time. And if people want it for some reason, I gave away boxes of those things when it came out to anybody. You want a book? Hey, here's one for you. There's a book for you. You get a book. Everybody gets a book. Come on over here. Here you go, pal. I'm going to sign that for you. You know,
13: And after I give them all away, except for a couple, now all of a sudden people are going like, you got one of them fishing books for sale there? You know, I'll buy it from you. I find them on eBay, and they want $300. And I'm like, what? My book? Okay. Well, yeah, so they're out there if you want them, but yeah, they're hard to find.
11: And this one you said it was about spoon fishing. What is that?
13: It's like literally like a spoon with a hook on it without the handle.
11: Ah.
13: It wobbles and flashes and wiggles around. And you cast it out there, and then the fish, they try to take it out of the food chain violently.
11: Is that a technique that an inexperienced person can use, or is that something that requires experience?
13: I'm going to say yes on both accounts. My uncle, who taught me how to do it years ago, Billy, he said, it's something you can do in 5 minutes, but it's going to take you the rest of your life to master. And he was right. It's just as easy as tying it on and throwing it out there. But after that,
10: what is it? The casting? What is it that makes it so difficult?
13: If you're using it in current, you have to allow it to sink while still moving without hanging up on the bottom, but still keeping it down where the fish are. And it takes a lot of rod manipulation and patience, and either feed line, retrieve line, move your rod up, down, sideways. It takes quite a bit, but you can still, like if you're out in a lake, pitch it out there and let it sink a few seconds. Just start reeling it in.
10: Yeah,
13: it's that easy too.
11: All right. Now, what's the biggest fish you ever caught?
13: Was a 200-pound halibut. In Alaska, a 6-footer.
11: Wow.
13: And that was pretty cool. I killed that fish, unfortunately. But I've caught some pretty big sturgeon, too.
10: How long does it take you to reel something in that big?
13: Well, it depends upon what kind of tackle you have. And if you're targeting it, you're going to beef your tackle up accordingly.
10: Mm-hmm.
13: But like I was down in Oregon 2 weeks ago, we were salmon fishing on the Willamette River for spring Chinook. Did quite well. We hooked 11 fish in 2 days, which is really good fishing for springers. And as we're coming back into the marina, there's all these giant splashes. Our guide goes, you want to catch a couple of these? We can't keep them, but we can play with them. So we lobbed whole herring out there on really heavy tackle. And we caught half a dozen sturgeon that were, 5 to 7 feet long. That
11: wow.
13: Just absolutely tear you. You know, it's like fishing for a marlin in fresh water.
10: Wow.
13: And they're right there, and they're giant fish. And them, I probably got one that was 150 to 200 pounds probably easily, and they're much larger than that, too.
11: It must be so difficult to catch something and throw it back.
13: Everything has slot limits now and species limits. You know, it's not 1960 anymore.
11: You miss those days.
13: Yeah. Now we have to preserve some fish. You're allowed to keep marked fish only that are marked in the hatcheries. So when they go out to sea, like the salmon, they have fin clippings, so when you catch one with a missing fin, you can keep that one. But the ones with all the real fins, they're real fish, and you got to leave them alone. We want more of those. Well, we want to be able to keep them still. So that's what your money goes when you buy your licenses. It goes for raising these fish to plant so they come back as adults with the missing fin that you can take them home and eat them.
10: Is it that bad now?
13: It is and it isn't. There are some fisheries that have stayed well and stayed good, but most of our glamour fisheries, like we're talking salmon and steelhead, it goes to small seasons now and very few river systems that are open. It is not like it was anymore, Pedro. Unfortunately, the fish they still bite the same way. They still look beautiful. They still eat well, but we're only allowed to take in certain places and certain fish and certain systems at very short windows of the year now.
10: Mm.
13: We no longer can go out just anytime we want, like our grandfathers, and go catch a salmon and bring it home. You got to go when they tell you to, and you got to use the tackle they tell you to, and the places they can tell you to, and the hours they tell you to. In the air, it's quite, you have to bring your lawyer with you and that thing.
11: And sign a waiver.
10: It's like married to Luciana.
13: Sign a waiver. Yes, indeed.
10: Yeah, it's like married to Luciana. Exactly the same.
11: You know, Bill, I remember from the last time we talked to you, you told us something that I will always remember now, because I used to keep a salmon in the freezer for a whole month, maybe two. And then you told me the fat will not freeze. So you need to make sure you eat it before it goes bad. It will go bad then.
13: You can tell even when you vacuum pack it, everybody says, well, I vacuum packed it, it's going to be just fine. Well, yes and no. It'll last longer. Even though that's vacuum packed, the fat inside of salmon, there's usually quite a bit of the good stuff, has a lot of fat in it. It will actually spoil. It'll start to spoil. And you can tell the flavor after about a month. After you take one out of the freezer and thaw it and cook it, it has not quite the same flavor. And the longer you wait, the less flavor it has. After about a year, I don't want it anymore.
11: You've tried that?
13: Yeah. But good luck for salmon lasting that long in my house anyway.
11: Yes, exactly.
10: Now, okay, let me see. You're an expert. You go to Costco. And you have those, yes, the salmon right there. You know, they're very expensive. Not as expensive as other places, but still expensive.
11: And they look amazing.
10: Yeah. What do you look for when you buy salmon at a supermarket, for example?
11: Yeah.
13: Well, if you buy a whole fish, look at its eye first. If the eye is clear and bright, they're fresh. If they're cloudy at all, don't buy any kind of fish. If you want to buy salmon, it has to be bright and clean looking. If it has a dull texture to it, or even a texture, it shouldn't have any texture to it. If it looks dryish, or it's got texture to it, or is not bright, do not buy it.
11: I'm a typical supermarket person. I go and buy frozen. Mm-hmm. Is it okay to buy frozen fish?
13: Well, white fish like halibut, rockfish, walleye, that type of thing, that they don't have a lot of fat in them. And they freeze well. They freeze much better and longer than salmonid, like a trout or a Chinook salmon, coho salmon, et cetera. The sockeye I used to bring you guys, eat those right away. Yeah, they don't freeze for very long. But if you buy frozen salmon, caveat emptor, as they say, let the buyer beware, and you're going to get fish that is not nearly as good as fresh.
11: Wow, he even knows Latin, Per. Did you notice that?
13: Yeah.
10: It's an open book. Mm-hmm. It's an open book. So now, the Bill now, what does he think of the Bill when he was a kid? Did you ever think that you were going to be accomplishing so much with something that you really love? Like fishing?
13: When I was a teenager, I wanted to be a rock radio DJ. That's what I wanted to do. That's what I dreamt my future would be. Actually, I was going to be a professional bowler. I was going to be a bowler, and I got into a car accident, which prevented me from going on tour when I was 19 years old. I was going to be a bowler. I was one of the best bowlers in Washington.
11: Really?
13: And I'm ready to go on getting in that accident. The doctor told me, you'll never bowl again because I crushed my shoulder. Oof. And I went, wow. So that I had to find out something to do. And I was a good fisherman, and I kept good notes. So I said, I wanted to be a writer, too. So I went that way instead. I always think when I see a kid come up with his dad, you know, at one of the shows, and the kid will come up to me and he has one of my books, all dog-eared, and looked at it and everything. He said, "Would you sign this for me?" You know, and he goes, his dad says, "Yeah, he became a fisherman because of your books," and da da da da. And I said, "You know what? Maybe I was supposed to get in that accident, because a whole lot of people, countless people, have told me that from what I've done and what I've written and all this, I sent them off on this direction and that direction where they've had, you know, bad experiences, you know, broken families and all this. And I put them on this trail. And so I guess not being a pro bowler was not so bad. And being a writer and influencing so many people, especially young ones, was pretty damn cool.
10: Imagine that the father comes to you and says, "Thanks to you, my kid is a bowler right now." It doesn't make much sense. It's kind of depressing. Instead, my kid is a fisherman.
13: He drinks beer and smokes cigarettes. You know,
11: here in the Pacific Northwest, it's very important to be a fisherman. Well, they have their own shows.
10: Well, yeah.
11: Right?
10: Yeah.
11: The Deadliest Catch and all that.
13: The Deadliest Catch, guys, we had them on our show in the KJR studio many times.
11: Yeah.
13: We had one of the guys who bites the head off the herring all the time from one of the boats. Yeah. Uh-huh. We had him do it live on the show one time. And it was our biggest ratings we ever had. Remember John Clayton, the NFL analyst who passed away a while ago?
10: Yes, I think I do, yes.
13: He's famous. Okay, Clayton used to come in right after us. And one day,

0: here in the same building in radio. I mean, people loved you. I always remember that you were a joy to be around. All the DJs of all the radio stations, they all liked you because you were such a great person. Besides, you brought fish for everybody. That was a plus. Yeah.
1: First of all, if you be around your dream job, you better had practiced in it. And like I said, I used to bring all those notes in every Friday. Remember, I had pages of notes.
2: Yeah. Yeah.
1: And you used to ask me, Pedro, you used to say, you're going to be on the air for 10 minutes. Why do you have pages and pages and pages of notes? I said, because I'm in the inner sanctum. I'm in the place that I dreamed about being. And if I get the shot at all, I'm going to make sure I'm the funniest, fastest person around, and I'm going to get this gig, and that's why I'm prepared.
0: You are. I mean, so knowledgeable, but at the same time, entertaining. It's difficult to find someone that combines both things, and you do. Certainly.
2: Remember, Pedro, you used to have a teacher that would tell us to sound spontaneous on the air. You need to be prepared.
0: Yep.
2: And it's true.
0: Right. It is true.
1: Yes, absolutely. I literally had a note in front of me for anything that might happen, all the way from alien invasion all the way to an earthquake. I had it. It didn't matter. I was ready to go.
2: So before we let you go, because we're running out of time, this free fishing weekend will mean a lot of people are going to be out fishing. And so you're going to be surrounded by other people that are going to be fishing too. What is one piece of river etiquette that every new fisherman should learn before they cast their first line?
1: For one thing, when you're fishing with kids, make sure that their gear is in the water before yours is. Adults don't need to fish around kids. That's number one thing to remember. Number two is don't fish right next to someone, because you want to have a little bit of area. If they have a fish around there, they want to catch it. You don't want your line right next to theirs. Give them courtesy. Give them a little breathing room, so to speak. And be nice. And if someone has a piece of tackle that they might need and you have some, give it up to them. And especially if you're out there angling, if a guy needs a hook, he runs out of bait or something, be kind to the guy next to you, you know, and especially if it's a kid, make sure their gear is in the water and it's fishing.
0: Seriously, Bill, we really love talking to you. You are such an amazing person. For everybody, just go out fishing this weekend. You have to. Take your kids, take everybody.
1: Nice talking to you.
2: Thank you so much, Bill.
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5: Low-pressure system moving into our north end. That'll bring us some showers and thunderstorms today. We'll be in the low 60s and a little bit windy. Scattered showers overnight. Clouds and mid-40s. Our Sunday looks pretty good. A mix of sunshine and clouds and upper 60s. Few showers on Monday. I'm meteorologist Steve Hamilton on KPDQ.
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0: It's 9 o'clock. I hope you're having a wonderful Saturday morning so far. It's time for a program about health and nutrition. The following program is paid for by Purity Products.
1: 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The views expressed are those of the sponsor and do not reflect those of this station.
2: 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These statements have not been evaluated by the Food and Drug Administration. This product is not intended to diagnose, treat, cure, or prevent any disease.
3: Hello and welcome to Purity Products Radio. I'm Jason Cam, and we have a very important show on a very sensitive health topic planned for you today. But let me begin by asking you three very key questions. First, are you or someone you love dealing with a weak or leaky bladder? Does the urge to go to the bathroom sometimes wake you at night? And lastly, does a leaky bladder keep you from doing the things that you love to do? Well, if you or maybe a family member answered yes to any of these questions, then you will want to hear about Purity Products' patented, clinically tested, evidence-based nutritional supplement for helping to strengthen your bladder and reduce the urge to frequently rush to the bathroom. It is a huge breakthrough. Here to tell us all about it is Sherry Torkos. Sherry is a pharmacist and longtime nutritional advisor to Purity Products. She's also written 18 books, including books on natural medicine, women's health, men's health, and a whole variety of nutritional issues. Sherry, welcome to Purity Health Radio.
4: Hey there, Jason. Yeah, so thanks so much for having me on the program. And this is such an important issue. Bladder leakage, bladder weakness, this is a very common issue.
3: Yeah.
4: In fact, according to the statistics, over 33 million Americans suffer with a weak or leaky bladder. People get frustrated with the lack of control, that urgency to run to the bathroom, the sleepless nights, and then also the embarrassment that can come with bladder leakage. You know, if you have an accident or you're out and you can't get to the bathroom in time. And you know, I'll say as a pharmacist and one who has talked to many, many patients about this, I know it's a sensitive topic because people will approach me in the aisles of the pharmacy and, you know, they're discreetly trying to ask for advice and guidance. Yeah. and some options. And men and women both deal with bladder issues. I think that people often assume that if a woman has urinary issues, it's because of her bladder. But if a man has urinary issues, you know, the assumption is it's prostate related. Both men and women can have bladder leakage issues, especially as they get older. People will often turn to the adult undergarments, the pads. I mean, in some pharmacies, there's a whole aisle devoted to these products. There's big Yeah. money in this area. And if you have a leakage issue, then the pads and the adult undergarments, they do help to absorb, you know, the moisture, maybe a bit of the odor. But it's not a solution, right? It's not a solution for a weak and leaky bladder. It's just a tool for dealing with it when it happens. And right. there's also Kegel exercises. You know, women will be familiar with what these are because when you're trying to tighten up your pelvic muscles after childbirth, it's a specific type of exercise you do, and it strengthens the pelvic muscles, the bladder wall. But these types of exercises, they can be hard to do, especially if you're older or if you have arthritis, mobility issues. Getting up and down off the floor can be a little tricky trying to do some of these exercises.
3: Yep.
4: And there's also medications that can be prescribed, medications to help with controlling the urgency and the frequency and all of that. You know, if you're dealing with a bladder leakage issue, then you know what it's like when you miss out on social events, even simple yeah. things like going to the grocery store, getting together with friends or going to a concert or an event. It can cause worry. You know, you're worried about going out, worried about having an accident. And,
3: right.
4: you know, there's other issues too, and we'll talk about it a little bit more later on in the show. But the fact is that when you have that sporadic bladder leakage, it can cause disturbances in your sleep to the point where some people that have a weak bladder or an overactive urge to urinate during the night, sometimes they're being woken up at night. Maybe lucky if they get a couple hours sleep at a time. And this can be really distressing. The medical term for this, nighttime waking to go to the bathroom, it's called nocturia. And it can honestly just wear people right out, make you really exhausted.
3: Yeah, I can imagine sleep disruption really one of the biggest issues people are going to have when they are dealing with these occasional bladder issues. So many implications here in our quality of life, like you say. But I want to get into the product here that Purity Products has. It's called My Bladder. The ingredient in this is an absolute game changer for anyone dealing with these bladder control issues. Sherry, this has been 20 years in the making, 24 patents, 14 clinical trials, 7 international awards. So why don't I let you introduce our audience to this new product we have here?
4: Yeah, sure. You know, I was really excited when I found out about this product as well, because I know so many people that struggle with bladder control issues, weak bladder, and they're desperate for something that is going to make a difference. And My Bladder really is a breakthrough for bladder health because, as you mentioned, it's clinically studied. It's not a drug. It's a plant-based formula. And it does 3 very important things for your bladder. First, it can strengthen and tone the bladder. It can reduce the urge to go to the bathroom, especially at the night. Wow. And then the third thing is that it also helps your brain and your bladder talk to each other more efficiently, more effectively, so that they don't get their wires crossed and send you to the bathroom when you actually don't need to go.
3: And it's so fascinating, that third point you just brought up about how the bladder and brain, you know, talk to each other. From what I understand, sometimes the brain and bladder sort of send each other false signals. But what this product can do is help improve this communication, right?
4: Yeah, it's fascinating. It really is. It's extraordinary. As a pharmacist, I'll tell you, Jason, I'm always looking to see what's new, what's innovative when it comes to dietary supplements and in health. And when I came across the clinical studies, I reviewed the research on My Bladder, I was really impressed because not only is this, you know, provide meaningful results, significant improvements in the issues that people with bladder leakage face, but listen to this. The studies show as well that the satisfaction rate for people that are taking My Bladder is 84%. So 84% wow. of people are satisfied. I mean, we don't see that very often in clinical trials for supplements or anything for that matter. So, you know, what we're hearing, the feedback from people saying that this product has really transformed their lives, allowing them to go out and do things they couldn't do before when their bladder leakage issue was controlling their lives. So listen to these results. And this comes from a peer-reviewed study that was published in the journal Biomed Central Complementary Medicine and Therapy. Okay, so people who took My Bladder in this study enjoyed a 60% reduction in urinary urgency. 60% reduction. So that's the need to go to the bathroom. So we have a 60% reduction in this urinary urgency. Right. And that can happen. This urgency can happen either because the bladder walls are weak or because the bladder and brain, again, are sending the wrong signals. So 60% reduction there is huge. And then there were other studies on the My Bladder formula that showed a 75% of users were able to reduce the number of undergarment pads, underwear pads that they were using, some down to just 1 a day. Yeah. So that's huge cost savings. And it also makes life a little easier, right? Cuts down on the inconvenience that comes with constantly having to change pads and the undergarments. And another really exciting result that has come from the research is that there was an average 50% reduction in nighttime waking to go to the bathroom. So My Bladder users were finally able to get the rest they needed. There's 2 things that are happening here. So the primary issue is that the bladder just gets weaker over time. And this is true for both men and women. But what happens is that just like any muscle in our body, the bladder muscle does deteriorate and weaken with age. And also if a man has, say, prostate issues, that can press down on the bladder, which weakens the bladder muscles even further. And for women who've been blessed to have children, being pregnant and giving birth, that can weaken the bladder, sometimes a little, sometimes a lot. So women, I hear this a lot from women that have had children and it's you know, they're excited about the baby. But of course, the downside is sometimes it's hard on the bladder. But The good news is that My Bladder can help to strengthen and tone the bladder, and it works for both men and women. The other issue has to do with the nervous system. So we touched on this a little bit earlier when we're talking about signaling. So there's a nerve called the pudendal nerve, and it runs from your pelvic region to your spine, and your brain and bladder communicate along these connections. And they tell each other how your bladder feels, whether it feels empty or full. It also sends a signal conveying how much pressure you feel on the bladder as well. So when you need to empty your bladder. So what happens is that the weakened bladder, it sends the wrong signals up and down this nerve, and it kind of fools your brain into thinking you need to go to the bathroom, even though you don't. So this is why some people, they feel or they sense that they have the urge to go to the bathroom, and then they sit down, or if you're a guy, stand up, and you're trying to pee, but you really don't have to, and there's only a little bit that comes out.
3: Yeah.
4: So the good news is that My Bladder does help with this. It can help the brain and the bladder get on the same page.
3: That's right. Very well said. So basically, the underlying issues here are, one, a physical weakness in the walls of the bladder. And secondly, this communication issue you've described between the brain and the bladder. My Bladder, this new formula from Purity Products, shown to address both. It strengthens the bladder and it sort of gets your brain and bladder communicating better, sending the right signal. And remember, at the top of the show, we started with those three important questions. One, are you or someone you love dealing with a weak or leaky bladder? Two, does the occasional uncontrollable urge to go to the bathroom wake you up at night and, you know, mess up your sleep? And thirdly, does a leaky bladder sometimes keep you from doing the things that you love to do? And if you have answered yes to any of these questions, then I am telling you that My Bladder is the ultimate solution for you.
5: There is no other dietary supplement on the market that's even close to this. Over 8 out of 10 people who use this report that they get the benefits. We are going to prove this to you. If you are dealing with these bladder issues, you simply must try a bottle of My Bladder. If you're one of the first 1,000 callers from this weekend's radio show, we're going to send you out a full 1 month supply of My Bladder for just $9.95. It's less than 10 bucks. 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I'm going to give that number out again a little bit later on in the show, but we've got a lot of ground to cover. We are talking with Sherry Torkos, pharmacist and longtime advisor to Purity Products. And Sherry, as we move along here in this important discussion about our new and innovative way to help people deal with that occasional bladder weakness, with urine leaking and with an overactive urge to urinate, why don't I hand it back to you? And maybe, you know, for people just tuning in, could you give us a quick recap here?
4: Yeah, sure. So we know from the statistics that about 33 million Americans deal with bladder leakage. And I can tell you as a pharmacist, and I've been practicing over 30 years, I've talked to so many men and women who are trying to manage this issue. So if you're listening or you have a family member that you think of that is dealing with this issue, know that they're not alone. There is help available. Occasional bladder leakage, I know that this is a distressing and embarrassing issue. It affects your quality of life. And sometimes people feel isolated. They're afraid to leave their home because they don't want to be away from the bathroom or have an embarrassing accident. So, you know, I completely empathize. It's a tough issue. But the good news here is that Purity Products, with this product, this My Bladder, it can offer dramatic benefits to help strengthen the bladder, cut down the urgency to urinate, and help people reclaim their lives. There are 14 clinical studies backing the benefits of this product with impressive results. We're talking about a 60% reduction in urinary urgency. That's the need to rush to the bathroom. Then there's the fact that 75% of people using My Bladder were able to reduce the number of underwear pads and undergarments they use, some people down to just one per day.
5: A lot of people are going to be skeptical about this, and I totally understand it. So many people trying to manage this issue. This is a great solution, a plant-based option that has been shown to deliver really meaningful results. It's going to help people save a lot of time, a lot of money, and a lot of hassles. And again, what I love is 50% reduction in nighttime waking to use the bathroom. So less nighttime waking, better quality of sleep. Now, this isn't a sleep aid, but wow.
4: Yeah, exactly. Yeah, definitely. My Bladder is not going to knock people out. This is not a sleep aid. But the reality is that people actually should be able to get more sleep, better quality sleep, because they're not being interrupted by their bladder to go to the bathroom. I mean, I know how hard it is myself. If I wake up to go to the bathroom in the night, it's sometimes hard to get back to sleep. And if you're waking up 2, 3, 4 times a night, that can really do a number on your sleep.
5: Yeah, even if you could reduce it by just a little bit, it could be a dramatic improvement overall.
4: We are getting incredible feedback from real customers. These are real people that are taking the product, they're taking My Bladder, and they're getting incredible results. In fact, I was talking with a friend recently about his mother's bladder issues, and he gave me the okay to share this story here with you today. Mm-hmm. So his mother's name is Helen, and Helen had been dealing with bladder leakage issues for a long time. So her bladder was really getting in the way of her life. She wasn't going out playing bingo and doing the things that she loved because she was afraid of having an accident.
5: Right.
4: She was, you know, afraid of wetting herself. So she was, you know, really struggling with this situation.
5: Well, let's hear about the happy ending part of this story with
4: yes,
5: My Bladder.
4: Yes, we can't leave it there. We're not going to leave it there. So there is a happy ending because her son bought her a bottle of My Bladder. And after just 2 weeks using My Bladder, Helen found that she was sleeping for 4 hours at a time before having to get up to use the bathroom. So that was a dramatic improvement. Now, again, this isn't going to make people drowsy or it doesn't put you to sleep. It just makes your bladder stronger and improves the communication so that she didn't have that sudden urgency and the need to urinate that was waking her up at night. So the other big plus is that it significantly cut down on the number of pads and the undergarments that she was using.
5: No, this is great. Less urgency, less leakage, less nighttime waking, which is so huge. And as an extra perk, you're saving a lot of money too.
4: Yeah, yeah, exactly. And Helen also shared that she was so excited because she was able to return to the activities that she enjoyed before her weak bladder was getting in the way of her life. So she was able to go out with confidence, to go shopping, to be out with family and friends at events and do activities. And she said she's even playing bingo again. And that was one of her favorite things to do. But before she was taking My Bladder, she had stopped going to bingo because with the bladder urgency, she would just have to get up and run to the bathroom all the time. And it was just really frustrating. So she's just an incredibly happy and satisfied customer, one of many that we have.
5: Now we have this evidence-based solution, something that really works, something that has all the patents and the technologies, 7 international awards over the last 20 years or so since they developed this. We are bringing it to the market here in America under the My Bladder brand. We're very excited about it. We certainly did the homework here. We know My Bladder will work for you. So Sherry, we are almost out of time. And yet, like we said, 84% of people that use this formula say it works, report the benefits. It's going to cut the urge to urinate so people can really get their life back. And I know there are a lot of folks out there that can relate to wanting to cut down on using, you know, frankly, adult undergarments. People who want to be able to travel or just go out for dinner or visit with friends without, you know, having to keep an eye on where the nearest bathroom is.
4: Yeah, people with bladder leakage, they're always, you know, mapping the fastest route to a bathroom, knowing where, you know, they're going to have to sit to be close to the bathroom at an event. It can be hard. It can affect your quality of life. It can cause anxiety and worry and stress. And we want people to get their lives back, to enjoy quality of life and to feel confident and comfortable and not have to deal with all of these issues. So I think, you know, nobody wants to live like that, right?
5: Yeah. And again, as we're running out of time, this My Bladder product, 20 years of R&D, globally 24 patents, 14 clinical trials, including 4 peer-reviewed publications, double-blind research. This really is remarkable. But as we only have a couple of minutes here, Sherry, why don't you give us the bottom line on why people who are dealing with bladder leakage issues, this bladder control issue, why should they put this My Bladder to the test?
4: Okay, so the takeaway here, Jason, is that My Bladder is an innovative and an effective solution for bladder leakage. So we're talking about a formula that is award-winning. It's a patented blend of botanicals that works to improve bladder muscle tone, to strengthen the bladder, to reduce the urge to urinate, and it can even return people to the average number of bathroom trips they had in their younger years. So there are numerous clinical studies here. We're talking about solid science. And of course, we have lots of testimonials by real life users like Helen and John, who we talked about earlier. These are people that experienced dramatic, life-changing results using this formula. And keep in mind, the people that are taking My Bladder, they notice benefits in as little as 2 weeks. And it does build over time. So at 8 weeks, 84% of users are feeling very satisfied at 8 weeks. So just think about this. If you're experiencing bladder leakage and it's affecting your quality of life, you can improve your situation in as little as 2 weeks. Less leakage, less urgency, a better night's sleep. So I think those are some meaningful benefits. This is an easy to take product. It's just 2 small capsules a day. And as a pharmacist and someone who has looked at the science, the studies, I have a lot of confidence in this product. I know people who try My Bladder will be satisfied because it can really help them get their lives back, their freedom back.
5: Sherry, I've got to give out that 800 number. We are out of time. Thank you so much for being here with me today. I really, really appreciate it.
4: My pleasure. Thanks for having me.
5: Okay. Well, if you are one of the millions of people or maybe a loved one are dealing with a weak or leaky bladder, if you're dealing with all of the issues associated with not getting a good night's sleep 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
13: The following program, Bless Israel, is brought to you by the International Fellowship of Christians and Jews.
14: The Holocaust was the systematic persecution and murder of 6 million Jews by the Nazi state and collaborators from 1933 to 1945. Nazi Germany created tens of thousands of camps to imprison millions of Jewish men, women, and children. Of the 6 million Jews murdered, 1.5 million were children. This horrific event must be remembered today and every day.
15: Welcome to this special Bless Israel program titled Never Forget, Never Again, brought to you by the International Fellowship of Christians and Jews. Val is a Holocaust survivor who grew up in Lithuania. In the summer of 1940, Hitler's army began its assault on the Russian Empire. The Nazis immediately began to implement their racial laws against the Jewish population, depriving Jews of every basic human right.
13: On August 15, 1941, Val and his family were forced into a ghetto, surrounded by barbed wire and armed sentries.
16: On the 4th of October, the Nazis, the SS, marched into the ghetto. They surrounded our little get the hospital, and they set it on fire. Everybody who tried to escape was shot. So the choice was to burn alive or die in a hail of bullets. The other atrocity took place 3 weeks later. Again, the Nazis, the SS, they all marched into the ghetto. They selected 10,000. They took them away to the notorious execution place, and they were all murdered. For my family and for me, this was a defining event. That's when we lost our faith in humanity. Seeing all the facts, seeing all the evil, unhinged us. We couldn't cope with it. We were completely derailed. We don't know what to do, we don't know where to go, we don't know what's happening to us. The fact that ordinary, normal people could be turned into killers was a shocking realization for us. We had to take on board that the line between good and evil was a very flimsy one, a very thin one, and it was all too easy to indoctrinate ordinary people, to turn from good into evil.
13: By 1944, the remaining Jews from Val's ghetto were herded into cattle wagons and taken into Germany to work as forced laborers, building factories for the production of German Messerschmitt jet fighters.
16: We knew, of course, we had a good idea that our life will be finished before we were liberated. Conditions were so bad that we did not expect to survive. We were very pessimistic. And we made a pledge obliging any survivor to bear witness. You see, we had that fancy idea that once we disclose how evil starts and how evil spreads, it will make a big impression and genocide won't happen again. Well, it was all wishful thinking, actually. I survived. I was one of the few. But it was just too traumatic to relive everything again and to talk about it. So, in common with most survivors, I kept silent. It was such a gruesome story, people could not believe it. But I was prompted by my children. They wanted to know, and they were asking difficult questions. Why don't we have grandparents, uncles and family like the other children? And why do you speak with a funny accent? So we decided, when the kids were about 8, 9, we have to tell them what happened to us. But we had a problem. How do you introduce a child to the idea of radical evil? So we had to modify our story to their maturity. So there you are. The long silence was broke, and we began talking about it.
15: Tens of thousands of elderly Holocaust survivors, just like Val Ginsberg, still live in abject poverty. Many are alone and cannot afford food or medicine.
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15: 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That's NEVER to 91999. At a Holocaust awareness event, President and Global CEO of the Fellowship, Yael Eckstein, shared how the organization is providing food boxes to poor elderly Holocaust survivors, like Miriam.
19: She was one of the first Jewish people that the Nazis took in Germany, and she was brought to Auschwitz to build the camps with her own hands. And she said, "I was strong, that's why I survived, but I was the only survivor." And she explained to me how for years she lived on one piece of bread, one cup of tea, and worked 15 hours a day in the freezing cold snow, in the burning hot sun, and if you stop for 1 second, you get shot on sight. And she said, as we were walking back to our bunks, the Nazis would line up next to us and they would see our starving bodies, our exhausted minds, and we'd be walking and they would start throwing loaves of bread at us. They'd be throwing chicken, they'd be throwing meat. And any person who would bend down to pick it up would get shot on sight. And they would sit there laughing. And they would watch their fellow Jews, their fellow workers, their friends, their family get shot because they were so starving for a piece of bread. And she said to me, when you come with this food box that says on the side, donated with love from Christians in America, there are no words for the joy it brings to my heart. Finally, the Jewish people are not alone. Finally, there are Christians in America who care about me. Christians in America are sending me this life, this bread, this food, this chicken. That shows me that there is hope for the future. And that's what the fellowship aims to do.
13: Many Holocaust survivors face serious health issues. Those in need of treatment or medication crisis can sometimes live far from a medical facility. When war or terror attacks take place in areas like Ukraine and throughout Israel, they cannot safely leave their homes. But thanks to Christians and your prayerful and financial support, the Fellowship is able to provide mobile clinics to help poor elderly Holocaust survivors receive the care they need.
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3: 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We're witnesses. 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
13: The fellowship was founded in 1983 by Rabbi Yekiel Eckstein, fulfilling his vision of building bridges of understanding between Christians and Jews. In his more than three decades of work, Rabbi Eckstein helped millions of needy Jews around the world, and he also encouraged millions of Christians to deepen their bonds with Israel and their biblical Jewish roots. It was in his beloved Holy Land of Israel where Rabbi Yekiel Eckstein passed away on February 6th, 2019.
15: In this rare audio recording, Rabbi Eckstein gives an important perspective on the Holocaust and how all of humanity should declare never forget and never again. Let's listen.
3: The Holocaust is not just a concept. The Holocaust happened at a real point in history to real people. I realize just how close the people are to us, and how the events could, God forbid, as much as we say never again, they could happen again. If Israel's enemies have their way, Jerusalem and the state of Israel would be obliterated and pushed into the sea and destroyed. We dare not let that happen. Not under our watch. Hatred and prejudice are not things that we are born with. Man, through his free choice, he chooses between good and evil. My friends, we are witnessing the rise of anti-Semitism around the world today.
5: The neighbors say, "We will poison you, dirty Jews." They say it openly.
3: Terrorist attacks.
24: Police say they were tortured and killed before the final shootout.
3: Time is not on our side. Every Jew who is in need of escaping from the forces of anti-Semitism, today there is an Israel that is the home for every Jew who flees there.
25: This inscription says that Jews should all be stabbed. Jid is a derogatory, negative word for Jew. This is the name that the Nazis called Jews when they put a yellow Star of David. It's the same now.
26: It's very hard to describe for someone in the West. The anti-Semitism that still lives here. Valentina is a mother of five children. And when they went out for one Shabbat in the synagogue, the neighbors, they broke the door, came in, and stole all what they have, and left a note, "Dirty Jews, go out. The neighbors told them, we will poison you and you will all be dead. We will accomplish Hitler's task. Hitler lives in our heart, Valentina's neighbor told her. And she's frightened now, so she has to live in fear because they promise her that they will poison her.
3: The nuclear threats, the biological, the chemical threats that Israel is facing are growing. The amassing of missiles, of weapons against Israel has risen tremendously. Joshua said, who is for the Lord? Let him come with me. This is the moment of truth. This is the time when we need to take a stand with God and when we need to stand strongly with the state of Israel.
15: The Bible says in the book of Isaiah, chapter 58, verse 7, share your food with the hungry, give shelter to the homeless. When you see the naked, clothe them. 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Many live alone, scared, and unseen, but God sees them. And today, God may be calling you to be their blessing.
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6: Christ commanded us to take care of the needy, and to obey God's word is what we need to be doing. And it's great that we have organizations like the International Fellowship of Christian Jews try to meet those needs, to open the eyes of people that want to help. You have to obey the word, but God gives us a compassion because of who he is. And that's the example that Christ gives us. You know, his whole ministry was about healing and helping and understanding people's needs. And that's what he encourages us to do through his word, is to understand the needy people. The people that are hurting, and to want to help is something that Christ gives us.
13: Did you know that in Isaiah chapter 58, the Lord gives 10 amazing promises to those who take action and help others less fortunate than themselves? Well, God promises that his favor will shine on you, that your wounds will be healed, that he will always be with you, that he will save you, that he will protect you, that he will answer your prayers, that he will turn darkness into light, that he will guide you, that he will satisfy you with good things. And lastly, the 10th promise, that he will keep you strong and

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10: The pressure system moving into our north end, that'll bring us some showers and thunderstorms today. We'll be in the low 60s and a little bit windy. Scattered showers overnight, clouds and mid-40s. Our Sunday looks pretty good, a mix of sunshine and clouds and upper 60s. Few showers on Monday. I'm meteorologist Steve Hamilton on KPDQ.
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2: Moving into the 10 o'clock hour now on your Saturday morning. 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
4: And as we begin the show this afternoon, I want to ask you a question, and I want you to think about the current quality of your life. Is your weight or are your joints preventing you from doing some of the activities that you enjoy? Would your life improve if you, say, lost a few pounds, had less pain, and had better natural energy? I want you to listen to this.
5: 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I've gone up several notches on my belt, so my clothes are becoming outdated now because I've lost quite a bit of weight.
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4: 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It's all things that we all want, right? 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Collagenate is also great for the joints, the muscles, skin, and hair, and has many anti-aging benefits. And Carla Jarrett, welcome to the show. How are you doing this afternoon?
8: 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How are you?
4: Doing well. 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You know, Carla, I know personally that Collagenate really works. I lost 20 pounds in just 5 weeks on Collagenate, and you have thousands of customers who have not only lost weight with Collagenate, but also noticed great improvements in their joints. We just heard from a few of them. Fred, for example, lost several inches in his waistline and got noticeable improvements in his knees. Allison lost 21 pounds and her joints are feeling much better for her. And Linda, at age 69, lost cellulite and got her hourglass figure back. Look at her go. Now that's just amazing, Carla. Both weight loss and joint pain relief in one product. Carla, why don't you first of all explain what in the world is Collagenate?
8: Sure. Yes, what Collagenate is it's a specially formulated liquid collagen supplement. And collagen is that main protein that makes up our hair, skin, ligaments, and joints. We do work with one of the top collagen experts in the country at helping collagen to be very absorbable. So it's a collagen supplement combined with an organic aloe vera, which really helps with the absorption.
4: Why do we need collagen in the first place, Carla?
8: Yes. Well, collagen is that main structural protein that holds our bodies together, keeps us strong and youthful. Collagen is the main protein that makes up our hair, skin, ligaments, and joints. But unfortunately, we start losing the ability to produce collagen in our mid-20s. So, of course, as we get older, we really notice the loss of collagen and that our skin starts to wrinkle, our joints start to hurt, and we start to become more fat and less muscle.
4: Well, you know, that explains a lot, but here we go with collagenate to the rescue. What makes collagenate such a good source of collagen?
8: We work with one of the top collagen experts in the country. Our collagen's gone through a special enzymatic process and combined with an organic aloe vera juice, which really helps with the absorption. And we've actually had our collagenate compared molecularly next to other collagen supplements, and it's much superior that the body can absorb and utilize the collagen, which is really what makes the difference, of course, if our body can use that collagen so it can help with the repairing.
4: Mm-hmm. You know, we can see why collagenate being a good absorbable source of collagen would be good for the joints, the hair, the skin, and that sort of thing. But how does collagenate help people lose weight, Carla?
8: Well, yes, it's a protein. And what proteins do is they help your body to repair, because this is a very absorbable protein, helps our bodies to repair and to put on better muscle or to actually improve our metabolism. And that's what we want. As our muscle gets better and our metabolism gets better, it means that we can burn more fat and calories all the time, which is what we want. We want a good metabolism.
4: You know, there's a few things that make collagenate very unique. What makes it different than other weight loss products that are out on the market?
8: Well, there's no stimulants in collagenate. There's no laxatives, no diuretics. It's really working on a different mechanism than other weight loss products out there. Collagenate is not forcing your body to do something unnatural, which a lot of products are trying to force your body to do something. Collagenate is actually working with your body to help your body to naturally have a better metabolism so that you naturally can burn more fat and calories.
4: Very interesting, and it certainly makes sense as you listen to the information here. If you're just joining our conversation, we're talking with Carla. 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You know, Carla, all these people that we're hearing from are actual customers of yours, right?
8: Yes, they are, and all of them, you know, tend to be skeptical at the beginning, of course, because we've all heard it all, and many of them have tried all sorts of other things in the past that did not work for them.
4: Right.
8: But they find that collagenate is the one thing that finally does work for them, and then they're willing to share their testimony with others. So they are not paid actors or endorsers. They're actually customers that have bought collagenate on their own or heard us on the radio, decided to give it a try, got results, and then volunteered to share their story.
4: You know, many have found that with collagenate, Carla, that they're able to lose weight in those hard to lose areas that we all sort of contend with from time to time, like the waist or the belly area. Why is that?
8: Well, collagenate's really promoting a true fat loss, which is what we want. We want our bodies to lose just the fat and keep the muscle. And what that means is that, of course, that there's not going to be a rebound over weight gain later on, which, of course, is great.
4: Yeah.
8: But what that also means is that it's going to help burn the fat in the areas that need it. Now, for most of us, as we get older, of course, that waist or belly area becomes the area where the fat likes to accumulate. And because collagenate's really promoting that true fat loss, it's going to target in on those areas better than, say, you know, some product that's maybe just a stimulant or a diuretic or something.
4: Yeah, good point. You know, I want to share with our listeners, Carla, for a second here, a conversation that you had with a customer of yours. Her name is Esther. Esther suffered with arthritis for some 10 years and also fibromyalgia. Now, she thought her active life was over because she turned 60 and was still in a lot of pain, but she got a good surprise when she discovered collagenate. Listen to this.
8: Hi, Esther. Oh, I hear you're doing really well with VIM and Vigor's collagenate. So why don't you tell us how you're doing?
9: Well, I was diagnosed with fibromyalgia. I couldn't do hardly anything. I coached swimming and diving, dancing. I had to give it all up because I thought I wasn't going to be able to hardly walk anymore. And now I'm doing fine. I started taking collagenate to help me with my muscles, and I didn't even plan on the weight loss. I've also lost 25 pounds now.
8: Great. So your pain is better, and you've lost 25 pounds also.
9: Oh, my pain is great. I can do just about anything now. Before, I couldn't bend down. I couldn't walk. I couldn't dance anymore. I have arthritis also, and you can see the arthritis in my joints, but I don't feel the pain anymore.
8: That's wonderful. Now, Esther, how long have you been suffering with joint pain?
9: For quite a while, I've had arthritis bothering me for about 10 years, but the fibromyalgia, I was just diagnosed with that about 2 years ago.
8: Okay, and had you tried other things for the pain?
9: I was taking a lot of Aleve, Tylenol, anything that would help, and it cut the pain a little, but it masked it, but it didn't take it away, and I don't have any of that pain anymore.
8: That's wonderful. And once you started Collagenate, how long did it take before you started seeing some pain relief?
9: Well, I would say it was probably about 6 weeks, and I was getting a little discouraged, but then I started waking up in the morning, and my fingers I could bend, and it didn't bother me. And after about 2 months, I was feeling great.
8: That's wonderful. So you said in about 6 weeks it started kicking in, and then by about 8 weeks you pretty much were moving around and able to do activities that you hadn't been able to do for years.
9: Absolutely. Back to normal. I can swim a couple of miles and not have a problem with it. Collagenate is wonderful.
8: That's great. Now, are you needing to take Aleve or Tylenol or any of those painkillers anymore?
9: Not at all. No, I don't take them at all anymore.
8: Well, that is great. And then now, how often do you still take Collagenate? Once a day?
9: Just once a day.
8: And then you lost 25 pounds along the way.
9: 25 pounds, and I didn't even plan on that. I can't say I didn't care about the weight, but I just wanted my life back.
8: Well, you got that back and more.
9: I did. I absolutely did. It's wonderful. I have friends who are older in their 80s, and they're taking it now and love it. I just want everybody to know about it, because why should you take all of these drugs when you don't have to? Ann Emmons, I was doing a musical with her, and she's 80 years old trying to play the piano, and she knew I was crippled, and she wanted to know what I was doing. And I told her, and she's told other people and other people, it gives you your life back. We checked with our doctors. She had her neurologist check it out. She didn't want to take anything that would interact with her other medications. And they said, hey, it's perfectly safe. There's nothing in there that's going to interact with anything you're taking, and you might as well try it.
8: Well, thank you so much for your time, Esther.
9: Well, you're very welcome. One thing I wanted to say is, I'm one of those people who listen to the radio, and I have never bought anything. Collagenate's the first thing that I've ever stepped out on a limb and thought, and it actually worked.
8: Great, Esther. Well, you have a great rest of your day, and thank you so much for your time.
4: That's just incredible. You know, I want to mention for those of you who've gotten like Esther was, and you've succumbed to believing that you have to live with pain, or that you've hit a certain age and you can't do the activities that you really enjoy anymore, and you've sort of just given up. Go out on a limb like Esther did just one more time and give Collagenate a try. These are real, actual people whose lives have improved dramatically once they tried Collagenate. Now, Carla, it took about 6 weeks for Esther to get started with a pain relief, but by about the eighth week, was back swimming and dancing and feeling great. Now, earlier, we heard from Fred. He said that his knee was feeling significantly better within, say, 6 to 7 days. How long does it usually take for people to get results with Collagenate?
8: Well, you know, that can really vary. You know, like Fred, within 6 to 7 days, his knee was feeling better. That was actually a very fast relief, obviously.
4: Mm-hmm.
8: Esther, you know, had suffered with arthritis and fibromyalgia for over 10 years, and so it took 6 weeks to kick in for her.
4: Yeah.
8: So people have to realize, of course, that depending on what's going on in their body, it may take a little bit longer for the collagen to really kick in and help. But we do find that it works on the majority of people within the 2 to 3 months period of time, but we definitely urge people to call us if they're not seeing results towards the end of the first month, because that's when we like to walk through things and see what they're doing, make sure they're taking it correctly and doing everything right in order to get the best results, of course.
4: You know, it's interesting. We've heard from many of your customers with arthritis and or fibromyalgia who've really experienced good pain relief with Collagenate. Why is that so, Carla?
8: Well, yes, that the main ingredient being collagen, and basically that the way it's formulated, that the body seems to really be able to utilize that collagen, because we've noticed time and time again, we have customers that have gotten great results. You know, it started out as a weight loss product, but what's been so amazing is all the feedback that we've gotten back from people with arthritis, fibromyalgia especially. And there was a medical study done with fibromyalgia patients who also had TMJ, a temporomandibular joint problem.
4: Sure.
8: And it was amazing the good results. results that they got.
4: That's a common issue with a lot of people. 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
12: Hi, my name is Renee. I'm from Grand Prairie. Since I've been using collagenate, I've lost 20 pounds. It has helped tremendous with my bursitis and my hips. And also, I have more energy, a glow to my skin. I am loving it, and I am loving how it makes me feel.
13: Hello, this is Pastor Ted Ward from Old New York. Found out about collagenate from radio station, so I decided to just give it a try. That's about 3 weeks now, and I lost 2 inches around my stomach, my belly. And I usually take some medicine twice a day for my knees. I had an operation and pins on both of my knees. But since I've been taking the collagenate, I stopped taking that medicine, and my knees really feel good.
4: You know, there you have Ted, Pastor Ted. He lost a couple of inches in his belly to Leonic, who lost 80 pounds on collagenate. You know, Carla, does someone need to have, you know, a lot of weight to lose for collagenate to really work effectively?
8: No, we've had the full range. I mean, we have people that don't need to lose at all that take it for the other benefits. We have people like me, you know, I took it initially just to lose that last inch in my waist, which it did for me, and then I found it helped my knees a lot. And we have a lot of athletes that take it just for staying leaner and for the muscle tone and especially the repairing after workouts. And then, of course, to people like Leonic that needed to lose a lot of weight, lost 80 pounds on it,
4: sure,
8: and everything in between. And the nice thing is that collagenate seems to work well for all body types.
4: You know, there's quite an age range that we're looking at here of customers on collagenate. Here we have Leonic, young man, started at 17 years old, bless his heart, and lost so much weight. And then I know Esther, she said she has friends in their 80s on collagenate. Mm-hmm. Is there kind of an age requirement or limit that we're looking at age-wise, Carla?
8: Well, we just say past puberty, of course, which I think all weight loss products have on it, but past puberty, which, you know, is anywhere from 12 to 14 years on. And then we have people up into their 80s and 90s taking collagenate. Of course, like for Leonic, it helped really well with the fat loss, and he's kept that weight off for several years now, which is nice, not needing to take collagenate anymore. As we get older, of course, and need it for the joints and the skin and the anti-aging benefits, then we may want to stay on it to keep those anti-aging benefits. parts. So what I do is I take collagenate every other day now. So we do have people with joint issues. They may get the weight down to the desired weight and then take collagenate maybe every other day or depending on whatever their body needs for their joint requirements.
4: Yeah, good point. Talking with Carla Jarrett today here on the program and what I consider to be the eighth wonder of the world, collagenate. You know, Carla, I noticed that both Geneva and Renee noticed improvements in their skin as well. Tell us why that is.
8: Yes, well, collagen is that main protein in our skin that keeps our skin thick and healthy and uplifted and more youthful looking. So the nice thing is a lot of people find that their skin tone and structure, and especially the upliftedness in their face, really improves a lot when they get on collagenate.
4: Sure.
8: Which makes sense. They try to push collagen in through the skin with lotions and creams,
4: right,
8: whereas collagenate's a means of getting collagen in internally.
4: Mm-hmm.
8: And that really helps.
4: You know, let's go to the other end of the scale here, Carla. What if someone is, let's say they're very thin, but wants the collagen benefits for their joints, skin, nails, or hair? Tell us about the thin people who want to take collagenate.
8: Yes, that's fine, too. The nice thing about collagenate is it's not a drug. You know, drugs force our bodies to do things even when it's not needed to be done.
4: Right.
8: Collagenate's not a drug. It's a safe nutritional supplement. So fortunately, the body knows where it's needed. So we have a lot of thin people that take collagenate for the other benefits, especially thin elderly people. We have a lot of people that put their parents on it that might be in convalescent homes, but they find that their skin gets thicker once they get on collagenate and they bruise less. And we've heard from several people that making comments about that they bruise less once they get on collagenate.
4: Very interesting. You know, we've heard a lot of amazing testimonies today, and you know, some people will ask, and we get asked this often too, you know, if this is that good, why aren't we hearing about collagenate all over the place, Carla?
8: Mm-hmm. Well, you know, we're not a marketing scheme.
4: Yeah.
8: And a lot of times, you know, the products that you hear about just overly much that are on TV and the radio and everything, you find out that they're really more marketing schemes and they leave as fast as they come. You know, every year there seems to be a new product or a new weight loss gimmick or whatever, and then you find out a couple of years later that the information was false and they were just selling and they went out of business and whatever. We've really stood the test of time and that collagenate really has a long-term success rate. We've been working with it for over 13 years, but I did not major in business or marketing. I was a pre-med student in college, and then, you know, I worked in a health food store for years, and I've taught aerobics for years, and it was really my desire to help people and my dislike for the unsafe dieting that I saw people going through and the yo-yo dieting, and my goal to help people to be able to lose weight and keep the weight off and to improve their health long-term that drove me into this business.
4: Interesting. It's really been just an incredible success. You know, and speaking of that, with the 13 years and just the mileage that you have behind you with collagenate and the wonderful success that's gone on, how did the idea of utilizing collagen really begin with this?
8: Well, that actually began over 30 years ago with a French-Canadian scientist that first created a collagen formula for chickens that had fatty liver disease, but also when chickens get too fat, they can't lay their eggs.
4: Mm.
8: And he developed a collagen supplement, which really helped for the chickens. And then they did studies with other animals and found they got leaner. And then, of course, it progressed to a human formula. And then we've done lots of studies with it and worked with one of the top collagen experts at helping it to become more absorbable and to taste better and to be in a form that people can take and utilize. So it's really been over the course of maybe over 30 years that this has developed.
4: Sure. You know, it's no secret that as folks go into their vitamin stores and, you know, they see collagen supplements out there, but what makes collagenate hands above better than other collagen supplements out there?
8: Well, it definitely is the absorbability. And like I said earlier, we've had it compared molecularly next to other collagen supplements. And just molecularly, it's much superior that the body can absorb and utilize it. But what really makes a difference is people's firsthand experience. I mean, I've tried other collagen supplements myself. I've stopped collagen, tried others. We get calls all the time from some of our customers that have tried other things that they found on the store shelf or the health food store shelf. And they always come back to us and say they ended up wasting their money, that the other thing didn't work, like collagenate.
4: Yeah.
8: So it's really the benefits that people feel and see in their bodies that makes the difference.
4: A couple more questions, Carla, while we got you on the line. You know, a lot of companies will get an auto ship once orders are made. And talking about the mechanics of the ordering process, do you put people on auto ship, Carla?
8: No, we do not put people on auto ship, and a lot of times I'm thanked for that. You know, I'm a Christian, and I run this company like I like to be treated.
4: Yes.
8: And I know I've been stuck buying other products from other companies, and you can't get them to stop sending you things and stop dinging your credit card. And so we do not do that. We do have a membership program which allows our regular customers to stay on our products at a discount, but we don't automatically put our new customers on an auto ship and force them to keep getting product, which is good. They have control of when they want to call and order more.
4: You know, Carla, it's interesting. As people call the number 1-800-622-THIN, are you open 24 hours?
8: No, we're not. And that's because we do not farm our calls out, which is a good thing because it means that when somebody calls in here, they get somebody that knows about CollegeNate, that takes it themselves, has their family and their friends taking CollegeNate, and can answer their questions. A lot of companies farm their calls out to order-taking warehouses. And, of course, you call and all you have is an order taker.
4: Mm-hmm.
8: We actually have customer service people that can help and answer people's questions. But, of course, it means that we're not here 24 hours. But people can leave their name and number on our voicemail. If they happen to get the voicemail, of course, we'll give them a call back.
4: Sure, very good. And, you know, some questions that we get asked a lot about CollegeNate, I'll ask you, of course, Carla. Do people have to go on, say, kind of a restrictive diet to really get results with CollegeNate?
8: Well, no, we do not recommend restrictive dieting because, of course, that usually backfires.
4: Yeah.
8: So we just tell people to eat what's comfortable throughout the day, but, of course, keep their portion sizes reasonable and then just take the tablespoon of CollegeNate once a day and then to keep us posted. You know, if they're not seeing results within the first month, of course, to give us a call.
4: And, you know, one of the more popular questions we get asked, and one that I could really answer really if you get down to it, do people need to exercise to make CollegeNate work?
8: I know you always ask this one because I know you did not exercise and you still lost 20 pounds in 5 weeks.
4: That's right.
8: But obviously, as an exercise instructor,
4: sure.
8: I like to get people exercising too. So, of course, if people can get a little bit of exercise, a little bit of movement, even walking or whatever, that's going to help the results along. But we have had people that either didn't have time to exercise, and we've had several handicapped people that were not able to exercise that have still gotten good results with CollegeNate.
4: Sure. Very good point. Carla, thank you so much for all that you do for our listeners, for all the great customers and wonderful success with CollegeNate. Always good to have you on the show.
8: Well, thank you. You have a great rest of your day.
4: You too, Carla. Carla Jarrett, our good friend, joining us today. 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

0: 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The following program is pre-recorded.
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3: 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I'm your host, Mark Larson. Thank you for tuning in. A great show ahead for you, so stay tuned. But before we begin, I'd like you to put on your thinking cap, all right? Can you name this nutrient? Now, nutritionists love it, because clinical research shows it fights fatigue while promoting muscle strength and endurance. By one antioxidant measurement, it's 6,000 times more powerful than vitamin C. It's 800 times stronger than CoQ10. It can improve your depth perception. And millions of people in Japan use it every day to fight wrinkles and fine lines from the inside out. So what is it? What nutrient are we talking about? Well, Sherry Torkos is here to reveal the secret. She's a practicing pharmacist and author. She's written more than a dozen books on health, including the Canadian Encyclopedia of Natural Medicine. Welcome to the program, Sherry Torkos. Good to have you here.
4: Hey there, Mark. Thanks so much for having me. This secret nutrient that we're going to be talking about is called astaxanthin. Mm-hmm. And Reader's Digest, they featured it brilliantly in an article called The Latest It Antioxidant. Astaxanthin is a fountain of youth. As you mentioned, very popular in Japan, used mainstream for promoting beauty from within as a capsule. But here in North America, people just aren't as familiar with it. But listen to this. It has 60 human studies validating its efficacy. And as a pharmacist, this really caught my attention. And this nutrient is not something that you can get enough of in diet. It's found in salmon, but you'd really have to eat a lot of salmon, like 5 pounds, just to get a good daily dose.
3: Well, so as much as I do that. Yeah, I love salmon, but I'm not going that far. Sherry, I didn't know that there were 60 plus human clinical studies in this specific natural form of astaxanthin that happens to be in Purity's AstaFX formula. Talked about Japan. Now, this is a capsule. This particular astaxanthin is all the rage for skin health, as they've been finding in Japan. Very, very interesting on so many fronts here, right?
4: Yeah, for sure. I mean, astaxanthin at just a 4 milligram dose, and that's the clinical dose that is in Purity's AstaFX formula, It's clinically tested and shown to fight fine lines and wrinkles from the inside, and millions in Asia take it daily just for that. And I don't want to get too technical here, but just one human study that I'd like to mention to back up these benefits. They used the exact same dose and the type of astaxanthin that's in Purity's product, and they discovered significant benefits for skin hydration, skin texture, smoothness, elasticity, reduction of skin spots, and there was even a reduction of redness and an improvement in the evenness of skin tone. So we're talking about big beauty benefits, and it works from the inside out, which is fabulous. Men love it, women love it, and it's really catching on here in North America.
3: It sure is. It's a really impressive list of clinical benefits for beautifying skin from the inside out. No wonder they love it there in Japan, and now we're learning about it here. But Sherry, I know you like to say the wrinkle-reducing benefits and the skin tone benefits are just part of this. That's just kind of the cherry on the top. What do you mean by this?
4: Well, you know, I talk to a lot of people in the pharmacy every week. So I work as a pharmacist, and I also get a lot of friends and family and colleagues asking me about their health. And many people are, you know, in their 50s, 60s, 70s, and they really like the idea of a supplement that can help to improve the appearance of their skin. I mean, we all want beautiful, youthful skin. But for most people, this really isn't the key benefit. What's at the top of the list when you ask people, like, what do they most want to achieve in their health and their wellness? They want something that will help to promote muscle strength, and they want stamina. They want to be able to do the activities they enjoy: golf, tennis, hiking, playing with their kids and grandkids. And this is actually patented for muscle strength. You know, people want energy to fight fatigue. They want to feel sharp. They're also concerned about their vision. They want to keep their eyes healthy. People are concerned about heart health, circulation, immunity. Right. All of these areas, really, we're talking about staying healthy from the inside out. So, you know, when you think of it, the skin benefits are compelling, but to me, it's really just the cherry on the top.
3: Yeah, well, Sherry, you were saying that astaxanthin helps with endurance and performance against salmon loaded with astaxanthin. They perform these amazing feats of endurance. Astaxanthin is also found in high levels in the eyes of seagulls. Now, that's interesting. Humans bike faster when they supplement with a specific form of astaxanthin. So is there a common denominator in all of this, these kinds of bits of information?
4: Well, the research here is really clear. Astaxanthin is a molecule that fuels healthy performance, energy, stamina, strength. That's what we see in nature, and that's what we see in humans, too. It's like if you're getting older and you want an edge for strength, for energy, for youthful skin, to fight wrinkles from the inside out, but also to promote endurance and healthy vision, this is what you take. You take this AstaFX formula with a clinical dose of the right type of astaxanthin, and you really feel it. By one measure of antioxidant activity called singlet oxygen quenching activity, astaxanthin is 800 times stronger than CoQ10. And this was published in 2007 in a journal called Carotenoid Science. Another study found that astaxanthin is 6,000 times stronger than vitamin C as an antioxidant, again, in its singlet oxygen scavenging capacity. So it's incredible.
3: Well, I know Purity has a free bottle of AstaFX, just two little liquid capsules a day. That's all you need. And we're going to give out a special 800 number in just a moment for our listeners to take advantage of the free bottle offer. But before we do that, Sherry, Purity uses this natural form of astaxanthin, not that synthetic, cheaper form like you find out there on the market. This is really important as well, correct?
4: Yeah, you definitely need to do your homework when choosing supplements. And that's what I did. AstaFX uses 4 milligrams of the world's most clinically researched natural form of astaxanthin called Astareal.
3: Sherry Tarkos, pharmacist and author, is with us here on the program. Sherry, we learned today that astaxanthin is 6,000 times more powerful by this one measurement of antioxidant activity when compared to vitamin C. This AstaFX has so much power. Purity has something like 100 plus unsolicited testimonials on their website, and I found a couple that I especially enjoy. If I could read a couple of those, I think this is very interesting, if it's okay with you.
4: Sure, I think it's great to share feedback from people that are really taking the product.
3: Yeah, here's one from Ava in Texas. She gives AstaFX 5 stars, and she writes, quote, "After taking AstaFX, my son was visiting us and said, 'Mom, you look youthful. I'm a Purity Products customer for the last 3 years and will never go back.'" That's from Ava. Here's one from Nina in Ottawa, Ontario. She's in the age group 45 to 54, gives it another 5-star review. She says this, quote, "Since taking AstaFX, I felt so much better. My energy level, I would say, has gone from a 3 to a 10. How about that? She says, "So I feel energized whenever taking. My husband even noticed I no longer complain about housework. Well, I've talked about this amazing product to all my family and friends. I'm sure they see how well I look because I feel great from the inside out. I've even noticed my skin appears healthier, too. I feel like a fountain of youth." Now, that's pretty good stuff from actual customers who've been trying AstaFX. And, Sherry, you mentioned before we started the show, you've been taking this product for yourself. And I know, knowing you for some time, it's worked very well for you, hasn't it?
4: It has. You know, I've been taking it for about 2 years now, mm-hmm. and people are often surprised to hear that I'm 50. They tell me that I look more like I'm 35, which is nice to hear.
3: Yep. Mm-hmm.
4: I do eat healthy. I exercise regularly, but I'm also a strong believer in the benefits of taking research-based supplements. And I take AstaFX every day to stay strong, healthy, to keep my energy levels up, and for my skin. I mean, I want to do everything I can to stay youthful and to keep my body sharp and also to prevent some of those issues that can arise as we age.
3: Great information with Sherry Tarkos. We'll get back to her in just a moment. 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We'll give you the number and the special offer again at the end of the show in a few minutes, but lots to cover today. We'll get back to it here with Sherry Tarkos. Can you share with us a quick study or two to sort of back this up, highlight the science behind the elite astaxanthin that's found in AstaFX? Because I know there are, what, dozens and dozens of studies. Maybe you can pull out and highlight a couple of your favorites.
4: Yeah, for sure. So Dr. Mark Miller, he's a PhD, a biomedical researcher, he explains it well, and he's talking here about how free radicals compromise and undermine function and cellular performance in the body. He says astaxanthin is simply superb at negating this, as evidenced by clinical trials showing improved performance and accelerated recovery. In fact, research published in the Journal of Medicine and Science in Sports and Exercise found that those who took 4 milligrams of astaxanthin daily over 28 days scored better cycling times with greater output than those who did not take it. So they biked faster. Mm-hmm. I mean, remember this, astaxanthin is one of the few fat-soluble antioxidants that can actually neutralize free radicals even at the site of the mitochondrial membrane. It's like cellular body armor protecting your cells, your joints, blood vessels, brain, heart, and organs on many levels.
3: That is impressive on so many levels. So much great information there. And I know this astaxanthin has about a dozen patents, too. I'm looking here. I see there's a patent for promoting eye health and reducing eye fatigue. There's a patent for inhibiting the expression of cytokines in cells, and a patent, get this, on composition for body fat reduction. There's one for improving muscle atrophy in older adults. Sherry, I'd like to be a little bit of a skeptic here. How can this one simple nutrient magically do all of this? How can this AstaFX give us so many benefits? I mean, really?
4: Yeah, I know. It sounds amazing, too good to be true, but it really is true. Many of the studies that I'm referencing here, they're available on PubMed. These are reputable clinical studies conducted by leading researchers around the world that really back the benefits of astaxanthin. By the way, muscle output is better with astaxanthin, too. And this comes from astaxanthin research published in the International Journal of Sports Nutrition, November 2000. This was another study done with cyclists. They took 4 milligrams of astaxanthin. It was a small study, but very positive, showing that cyclists improved their trial time by 2 minutes in a 20-kilometer bike race. I mean, that's a meaningful improvement in a race like this. And the researchers said that they also burned fat more efficiently, which makes sense. Based on this research, Purity can actually make the claim that AstaFX will promote and improve power output in your muscles. I mean, I tell people AstaFX in, strength and power out. It's transformative if you like energy. And this was found in other studies too, like one that looked at hand grip strength.
3: Oh, so much great information. Now, Sherry, I want to share a couple more testimonials that caught my attention out of the so many right there on the Purity website. Again, these are unsolicited. These are from real people. Here's one from Rick. He's a male, aged 55 to 64, lives in Naples, Florida. He writes this: "What a great product AstaFX has been for me. After starting taking AstaFX, my workout and strength has increased as if I were in my 20s again. And I've only been on AstaFX for 2 months now. Can't wait to see the long-term effect. I look forward to taking AstaFX every morning for my afternoon workouts. I'll be taking this product for a long time." Here's Dee Dee. She's a female, age 45 to 54. She lives in Laurel Park, North Carolina. She writes this, quote, "I've been using AstaFX for a month now. I can see the difference in my energy level. I now have more energy, feel better since taking this product. I can actually see a difference in my skin as well. I'm a smoker who has smoking lines around my mouth, but the lines have diminished about 50%. Overall, I am so thrilled with my energy level. I love this product." Just a couple of samples from the real people who have responded on Purity's website. And Sherry, I'm looking at the list of patents again on this astaxanthin compound. This is where the science, the research backs up what we're talking about. This is just flat out amazing. And now, Sherry, a lot of people out there are going to think what I'm going to say here sounds a little bit odd. But you said before the show, this supplement may even help people drive a car better or use the computer more comfortably. I mean, come on, how does this happen?
4: It does sound funny, but AstaFX may actually help in these areas too. And here's why. One of the interesting things about astaxanthin is that it's a relative of vitamin A. And we know that vitamin A is good for our eyes, good for vision. Astaxanthin is too. Astaxanthin has actually been shown to fight oxidation in eye tissue. Scientists did a study where they found a 46% improvement in a measurement called depth perception. Now, depth perception, that's our ability to determine distances between objects, or basically to see in three dimensions. And researchers, they studied a handball team, specifically looking at how quickly they could change focus. And guess what? The handball team that was supplementing with astaxanthin, they were able to improve their accuracy and improve their performance in the depth perception test. Other research has also shown that astaxanthin helps reduce eye fatigue. And, you know, when you're on a computer, that's a big deal. Everyone's on computers these days and for long periods of time, and it's hard on our eyes. And we know that if you're driving a car and it's late at night and your reaction time is slow, that's not good. Astaxanthin actually helps the eyes focus and refocus. Dr. Hecht, PhD, one of the leading researchers at Astareal, says that the product actually helps your eyes be more resilient. You see better with it. Your eyes are healthier. I mean, who doesn't love those benefits?
3: Again, we're talking with pharmacist and health author Sherry Tarkos about our free bottle offer from Purity Products, talking about AstaFX. So much ground to cover. Sherry, I want to get back to the skin benefits and this issue of wrinkle reduction. Not as a cream or as a lotion, but as a capsule. You take it orally. This patent also covers this. You say this ingredient is proven to reduce wrinkles, and not just by a little. We're talking a dramatic amount. What's going on with this?
4: Yeah, I know. It's fascinating. A huge benefit. People want to look younger. I know I do. And I've noticed significant benefits since I've started taking it. But it's the science here that really shines. The whole concept of taking oral supplements to improve skin health. Relatively new concept here in North America, but in Japan, this is mainstream. Astaxanthin is already one of, if not the most successful ingredients in a new class of products called cosmeceuticals, or supplements that you take orally to enhance the cosmetic appearance of your skin. So listen to this. In one study, they gave 4 milligrams of astaxanthin, which, by the way, is the actual amount you get in Purity's AstaFX, and the skin benefits were dramatic. Within 6 weeks, every single person in the treatment group, 100% of participants in the study, reported that their skin had improved significantly. Everybody got results. Fine lines, hydration, elasticity, all improved. Listen to this. The participants experienced about 50% improvement in dryness, moisture, roughness, elasticity, fine lines, wrinkles, even age spots were significantly diminished. And this is literally in line with the best, the highest quality, and the most expensive topical products, the lotions and potions that we put on our skin. And again, AstaFX, it's exclusive to Purity Products.
3: 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Now, Sherry, for people who are just tuning in, one of the many highlights we covered earlier on today's program is just how revolutionary this special Purity Astaxanthin is for redefining aging skin. And astaxanthin works its magic inside the body in areas like endurance, stamina, energy. These are so many of the inside-out benefits the people will feel, and in fact, what will they feel when they start taking Asta FX?
4: So the reason you need to give this a try is because the benefits are real. The science is very compelling. Over 60 clinical studies and patents. I mean, the product is impressive and it really works. This is a product where you will actually see and feel the benefits after taking it a month or so. The cosmetic benefits for your skin, we just mentioned a minute ago, really incredible. I've been taking it myself and I see a huge difference. Others have noticed too. People are always saying to me, you know, what do you use on your skin? What are you taking? And, you know, I tell people what you put into your body is just as important, if not more so, than what you apply to your skin. And think about the vision benefits, really unmatched by any other nutrient or supplement out there. It targets tired eyes, eye strain, and it helps improve eye focus and depth perception. It's great for circulation, energy, muscle strength, and endurance. You can literally boost your strength. As we age, this is crucial. It helps you enjoy life and stay in the game. Mm-hmm. And it can even help with recovery after exercise. Next, astaxanthin has the ability to fight fatigue and support mitochondrial function. So that means cellular energy and ATP support.
3: Now, Sherry, just a few moments left before we wrap up the program. I want to take a quick step back for a moment. I know we have this great free bottle offer today. We're talking Asta FX from Purity Products, and we'll get to that offer as we wrap up the program. Free bottle of Asta FX for all of our listeners. Again, it promotes healthy vision, skin, muscle, fights wrinkles like no other. And most of us have just never heard about all of this until today. So tell our listeners again how astaxanthin compares to other antioxidants or phytonutrients that are out there on the market right now, because this is truly unique, isn't it?
4: Well, you know, from an antioxidant perspective, the healthy aging perspective, astaxanthin is up to 6,000 times more potent than vitamin C in its singlet oxygen-quenching capacity. That should be enough to get everybody excited. There's really, you know, something in this for everybody. With Asta FX from Purity here, you get to see the amazing power of astaxanthin for yourself. It's the king of the carotenoids, and very few people are aware of its benefits, and I think millions are missing out on it because they just aren't aware of this incredible evidence-based nutraceutical.
3: And I know it may sound too good to be true for some people, Sherry. What do you say to any skeptics saying, come on, does it really do all of this?
4: Well, I'm a pharmacist, and in my training as a pharmacist, I'm trained to look at the science and to see what the science says. And the science on astaxanthin is very clear, backed by over 60 clinical studies, and many of these studies are accessible on PubMed, so you can check them out yourself. But the key takeaway is this. The benefits are real, the cosmetic benefits, the endurance benefits, the strength benefits, the vision benefits, circulation, cardio. The product really works. I mean, the science is so strong. I see the difference in how it makes my skin look and how I feel. I feel stronger, healthier, and I, you know, I encourage folks to give this a try. With this free bottle offer from Purity, there's nothing to lose and so much to gain.
3: Such great information, wonderful show, and always good to talk with you, Sherry. Thank you so much for joining us today.
4: Thank you.
3: Sherry Tarkos, who's an author, she's a practicing pharmacist, she's written more than a dozen books on health, including the Canadian Encyclopedia of Natural Medicine. 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
9: Low pressure system moving into our north end. That'll bring us some showers and thunderstorms today. We'll be in the low 60s and a little bit windy. Scattered showers overnight, clouds and mid-40s. Our Sunday looks pretty good. A mix of sunshine and clouds and upper 60s. Few showers on Monday. I'm meteorologist Steve Hamilton on KPDQ.
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17: The late Arthur Watson was an executive with IBM and later U.S. ambassador to France. He had a humorous take on being too cautious in life. He said, "Show me a man with both feet on the ground, and I'll show you a man who can't put his pants on." Well, Mr. Watson was saying that sometimes it's necessary to stand on one foot instead of two, and to take a bit of risk in life. If the Apostle Peter had remained standing on both feet, he never would have climbed out of his boat and walked on the water to reach Jesus. 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
3: 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Hello and welcome to the Harlow Wealth Retirement Hour. My name is Dan Erickson, Vice President of Harlow Wealth Management. And today we are talking about what your advisor may not be telling you, uncovering the hidden dangers in your retirement portfolio. You know, folks, we having a family-run business, it's now been in the Northwest for over 50 years. We have met with thousands of clients, literally thousands of clients here in the Portland and Southwest Washington area especially. And one of the very important financial planning topics that we run into is that, you know, many financial advisors fail to fully disclose the true level of risk their clients are taking on or in their investment portfolios. And this critical oversight can have some pretty devastating consequences, particularly for those nearing or already in retirement. You know, what we have found is that many investors, especially when they're getting to this stage of life, are going to call themselves conservative or maybe moderate risk takers. But what we've realized is that what you consider conservative or moderate may be dramatically different than what other people consider moderate or conservative. And that's really important if the financial advisor you're working with has a different definition of conservative or moderate. You know, some investors may find that they are actually exposed to significantly higher levels of risk than they realize. And, you know, this disconnect between perceived and actual risk can become really problematic during market corrections or bear markets. You know, what we always like to say is that everybody feels like an aggressive investor when markets are up double digits, especially double digits multiple years in a row, which is kind of where we've been at coming into this year. But, you know, when we have those market drawdowns, when we have that 10% or greater market correction, or when we have a bear market, which is a drop of 20% or more in markets, like we had back in 2022, well, then these unexpected losses can really, you know, undermine or derail your retirement plan. And it can cause you to have what we're trying to avoid, an emotional, somewhat irrational decision-making process. You know, the timing of these market downturns is particularly crucial because, as we've discussed previously on this show, losses experienced in the accumulation phase during your work, you know, where that's your working years. You're working, you're putting money in out of every single paycheck, you know, and actually, when you get those volatile markets, if you're still saving into your retirement accounts, market drawdowns can actually be seen as a buying opportunity, right? You know, it's my contributions now are paying more because stock prices are lower. It actually can be kind of a good thing to have some market corrections while you're working. And we've also just found that emotionally, many of us just feel a lot more patient with investments when we're still in our working and accumulation years. But losses during your distribution years, that's going to be retirement where I'm now taking money out of my accounts, you know, especially early in retirement, can permanently damage financial stability through reverse dollar cost averaging. So reverse dollar cost averaging is just a simple way of saying, during your working years, you are taking money out every week, every 2 weeks, and putting in and buying in at an average price of stock that changes based on when you're putting your contribution in. But generally speaking, what that means is you're never taking it out at the highest or the lowest point. Well, with reverse dollar cost averaging, now I'm taking out monthly distributions, maybe distributions every couple weeks. And now if I'm taking out a large percentage of my dollars when markets are drawing down significantly, well, that can really have a big impact on your overall financial stability. So today we're going to really dive into getting into this disconnect between risk, the actual amount of risk you're actually taking, and what you may, what your advisor may be telling you you're taking. So we've got a few thought-provoking questions for today's show. And the first question is, do you know the maximum percentage loss your portfolio could experience in a severe market downturn? Now, have you sat down with your advisor and have they shown you how your current mix of investments performed during our last market downturns? That's super important. We have to know the amount of risk we're actually taking using real world scenarios. Now, kind of right along with that, has your financial advisor ever shown you how your specific portfolio might have performed during the 2008 financial crisis? You know, 2008 is it's coming up on 20 years ago now, which is hard to believe, but it's still pretty fresh in many people's minds. And why? Because that was one of those times that, you know, if I'm retiring right around 2008, it could completely derail my retirement, could force us to have to go back to work, which we don't want to do. And are you confident that your current retirement plan can withstand a prolonged bear market without requiring significant lifestyle adjustments? And significant lifestyle adjustments is just another code word for having to go back to work part-time or spend dramatically less money than you wanted to, things that we really want to avoid. So, you know, today we're diving into one of the most important yet frequently overlooked aspects of retirement planning, and that's understanding the true level of risk in your investment portfolio. Now, many investors who thought they were more conservative were probably shocked when they saw the actual declines in their portfolios in 2008 or at the start of the COVID pandemic, or maybe even just during the most recent tariff turmoil. You know, and this disconnect becomes painfully apparent when we have those severe market drawdowns. Now, what makes this particularly dangerous is that the rules of investing change dramatically as you transition from your working years into your retirement years. And just very simply, you know, the strategies that served you well during the working phase where you're just saving all your money, well, if you try to keep those exact same strategies, they could actually be harmful during your income phase or your distribution phase. You know, when you're in your 40s, 30s, time is on your side. And the game changes entirely when you're 60 and you're beginning to rely on your portfolio for income. Now, today we're going to explore why this matters so much and what you can do to help your retirement plan make sure that it's aligned with your true risk tolerance. Now, one of the most significant discoveries we made is just, it's really that concept of just words, of just language. You know, we meet with people often who say that they're, I'm a conservative investor. But then when you look at their investments, you know, we'll see that maybe they're 60, 70, 80% in stock. And what we do is we have a great tool we use that will help people not only analyze, you know, how much stock versus fixed income they have, but it will sit down and it will show you a stress test. And we love stress tests. What it will show you is it will show you exactly how your portfolio might have performed during some of those great bull market years. You know, we'll show you the amount of upside you would have captured. But more importantly, it's going to show you during those bear market years, 2022, right? Rising interest rates, inflation going from zero to double digits, and now interest rates going up, markets drawn down over 20%. It'll also show you how your portfolio would have performed back in 2008. Now, you know, like all things, the amount of investment risk you're taking is just one part of an overall financial plan. And sometimes it's not a bad thing to have more risk in your portfolio. But the key is you have to know it, right? We like to say here in the office, clarity is kindness, right? In fact, you know, we use that word clarity a lot when we're meeting with clients from all over town and at some of our marketing events, some of our dinner events. We use that word clarity often. And the first thing I have to have when I'm building out that financial plan, I would say maybe the first thing that you need to know is you have to have clarity on how much risk you're actually taking with your investments. You know, folks, have you ever wondered, am I doing everything I can to secure my financial future? You know, the most common question I get around town is, Dan, can you help me build a financial plan? You know, with personalized tax smart guidance from our team of CPAs, CFP professionals, and former IRS agents, you can gain confidence that your financial goals are considered a part of a personalized plan. Now, how do you get started? You can get started by requesting your complimentary financial diagnostic report directly from our website at harlowwealth.com. You know, this report is something we created in-house kind of after our experience of going in to get a vehicle checkup, right? You know, I'm not really a car person at all, but I really like it when I can go to the mechanic and they'll just give me a report that shows me the things that are in great shape, that are in all green. They'll show me those things that I really need to get done in the next 6 months or so. Those will be going to be in yellow. And then red are those critical areas that we have to get fixed right now. And we thought, well, why can't we do that with something much more important than cars, sorry, but your financial plan, your financial health. And that's why we create the financial diagnostic. It very simply, it's going to show you what's working, what's not, and then give you clear action steps to help you answer questions like, where should I invest right now? And am I taking too much risk? Will my income support my retirement lifestyle? And are there tax strategies I could be missing out on? 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
3: Welcome back to the Harlow Wealth Retirement Hour. My name is Dan Erickson, Vice President of Harlow Wealth Management. And today we are discussing market risk, but specifically what your financial advisor may not be telling you. And really what that means is for all of you out there who are investing, whether you're doing it yourself or if you are working with a professional, do you truly understand the amount of market downside that your specific investments have in them right now? What we often see when we meet with folks from all over Portland, Southwest Washington, really all throughout the Northwest, we often find that there's a big disconnect between what investors believe they actually have for downside protection and those who, what they're actually taking. And this is especially true for those people who consider themselves moderate investors, or especially those who consider themselves conservative investors. Sometimes it's just a language issue. When I'm conservative, it may mean that I think my portfolio will never really go down, but yet we'll find that during a bear market, that same portfolio that you thought was conservative might be exposed to double-digit losses. Do you know that? Do you know exactly how your current mixture of investments performed, not just during the last few great years of back-to-back good returns, but how has it performed when markets draw down by 10% or more? How has it performed when markets draw down for maybe 10 to 20% or more and they stay down for several months on end? You know, understanding the distinct difference between the accumulation phase, which is the I'm saving for retirement years, and the distribution phase of your financial life is crucial. You know, during your working years, when you're saving, you're just constantly adding money to your retirement accounts. I mean, almost all the clients we meet with are saving money out of an employer plan, or if you're self-employed, maybe you've created one for yourself, but putting in a little bit every single paycheck. And as we discussed in the last segment, market downturns, while they're uncomfortable, maybe I don't want to look at my accounts too often during that time, well, they could actually work to your advantage because it gives you a kind of a momentary reprieve. I'm able to go in and maybe buy that stock at a much lower price, and then it pops up again. I know many people we met who are real estate investors maybe were able to buy rental properties back in the right around 2009, 2010, 2011. And they often refer to the fact that, wow, they got such a good price then because things were so low. Well, things kind of work the same way with stocks. But once you retire and you begin withdrawing money from your portfolio, we're going to call that the distribution phase. Everything changes now. You have to know the amount of risk you're taking in your investments during that period of time. And, you know, what we often hear from many of the people in our community is that, you know, they'd love to come out and get to meet our entire team in person. And maybe it's sometimes I'd like to meet in person before I sit down with you for a one-on-one financial consultation and, you know, just to get to know you a little bit more. 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And if this sounds like you, it's a great way to learn more about us. I do hope to meet you soon. We have them often and we usually have them at really nice places. So, but I really enjoy my time out at those dinner events because in addition to maybe sharing some knowledge, it's just a great way to get to know people one-on-one. And, you know, one of the things we do talk about is this concept of reverse dollar cost averaging. So when you're taking systematic withdrawals during a declining market, you're going to be forced to sell more shares to generate the same amount of income that you need in your bank account. So once you've sold those shares, turn them into cash, they're no longer in your portfolio to participate in the eventual recovery. So here's kind of a simple example. If you have a $600,000 portfolio and you're invested all in stocks and you need to withdraw $40,000 a year or $3,500 a month annually for living expenses, well, in a stable market, that's going to be a 6.7% distribution of your portfolio. That's, you know, we're going to take 40,000 a year divided by 600,000. And that's a pretty high distribution percentage. But when markets are stable, I could probably make that happen, right? The math would say I can do that if I'm getting a decent return. But if that portfolio drops and has a 30% decline, now its value drops to 420,000. And suddenly that $40,000 is nearly 10% of your account that you're selling stocks, putting the cash in your bank account. And now that 10% of your account is no longer there to participate in the recovery. And this dramatically accelerates the depletion of your nest egg. Now, this vicious cycle is why the timing of market downturns is so critical for retirees. A significant market correction early in your retirement, you know, that's the sequence of returns risk that we do discuss at our dinner events, can permanently impair your financial stability. Even if over 10 years, your long-term average returns are positive, the 5 to 10 years before, just before, or just after retiring are particularly vulnerable to this risk. And, you know, another crucial factor that's often overlooked is the psychological aspect of investing. You know, there's a profound difference between theoretically understanding. Like, you, it's one thing to be able to read the newspaper or even listen to this show and hear about a market downturn of 10 or 20 or 30%. But it's another thing altogether when you're retired, you're taking money out of your investment accounts, and then you look up and you see on your market app or on the TV that it's all red on markets, right? And you can't escape the news except by ignoring it, right? So, you know, and then you see that it's all red day after day after day for what seems like forever. You know, many investors make irrational decisions, and they're doing that because they're driven by fear rather than logic at that point. You know, so let's think about your own emotional response during recent market volatility. Now, did it just not bother you at all? You know, were you able to maintain perspective, or did you find yourself checking your accounts more frequently? You know, maybe multiple times per day, maybe daily when you were only looking monthly before. Do you find yourself feeling anxious? Are you contemplating making a big change to your portfolio? Let's be honest, right? This emotional response to market fluctuations is completely normal, but it can lead to poor decision making if you are taking more risk than what you expect you are. And this is a concern of ours because many of the people we're meeting in the community today, they've had multiple years of great equity type returns. And no matter how smart we are, it can put this mindset of it can't go down, right? Sure, it'll go down some, but it'll go up more and it won't take long. But the fact is, that's not the history of the stock market. Sure, you might have a 10 or 20 or 30 year really good positive return, but in the first 5 years of retirement, you're not worried about the 30 year averages, right? You're worried about getting the income out of your accounts that you need while maintaining your balances. That's the key to a psychologically satisfying retirement. And you know, folks, that's the reason why we're just so passionate about that financial diagnostic report that we mentioned. This is our way of sitting down with you and really walking you through the five key areas of your financial plan and just giving you clarity. And one of the areas that we're going to give you clarity on is, are you taking the right amount of investment risk? And one of the ways that we determine the correct amount of investment risk is it in line with what you are expecting? That's not the only thing, of course, that determines a good investment. But first and foremost, do you clearly understand the amount of market risk you're taking? You know, most people we meet with are doing a lot right financially, but they still have no idea where they might be losing money with some missed planning opportunities. 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
3: Welcome back to the Harlow Wealth Retirement Hour. My name is Dan Erickson, Vice President of Harlow Wealth Management. And today we are talking about that really critical topic of what your financial advisor may not be telling you. In specific way, we're relating that to how much risk are you taking with your investments and how much risk are you actually receiving? So what's your perception? You know, do you think you're just, oh gosh, I'm kind of moderate. It's going to be kind of, no matter how volatile markets are, I'm just going to be kind of think I'll be in a sailboat and it's always going to be calm waters, no big waves. But sometimes we find out that even though you think you're in that type of an investment strategy, you're actually in the type of investment strategy that, is going to be super wavy, maybe more even like a hurricane if you get the wrong conditions. And we don't want that. So here's a few thought-provoking questions, some things I want you to consider for today. You know, has your financial advisor clearly explained the difference between volatility in your saving for retirement years versus your income years? What specific preservation measures are built into your retirement plan to help you shield your essential income from market downturns? And have you received a stress test analysis of how your portfolio would perform under various market scenarios? So how do you determine the true level of risk in your portfolio and whether it aligns with your comfort level? You know, in our last segment, we were talking about, you know, the fact that we're all human beings and some of us, we're going to be prone to maybe making an emotional decision if we're taking more risk than we want to and markets really draw down. Now, at our firm, we utilize analytical tools that go beyond just a simple risk questionnaire. And it's going to help us build a comprehensive understanding, not just of how you feel about risk in markets, but how much risk your portfolio is actually taking. You know, for example, one of the tools we use is an interactive software that presents various investment scenarios and asks you to choose between a number of different options based on your comfort level. So the result that we end up with is a personalized risk number. And I think more importantly, you know, it kind of gives us some financial goalposts. So for any of you sports fans out there, you know, whether it's football, NFL or college football, or maybe it's even soccer, we could still have goalposts, right? And this is something for us to aim for, to shoot for. For example, you might discover that you're comfortable risking a potential 6% loss for the opportunity to gain 12%. While there are no guarantees, these goalposts could become invaluable benchmarks for evaluating your current portfolio and making necessary adjustments. Now, once we understand your personal risk tolerance, we analyze your existing portfolio using the same software, along with some detailed reports from Morningstar and some other tools that can help us assess just some technical terms on your portfolio. There's things called standard deviation and alpha and beta. These are all just fancy terms for risk metrics. How much risk? How volatile is your portfolio? So, for instance, we regularly meet with clients who might believe that they have a moderately conservative portfolio, but our analysis shows that they're positioned to lose 15 to 20% in a market downturn. And as part of the planning process with Harlow Wealth, we'll help you see not only how does that make you feel, but even if your risk tolerance is okay with that, could that type of a loss ruin an otherwise great plan for drawing income in retirement? So by quantifying risk in both percentage and dollar terms, this takes this abstract concept of risk and just make it real for you. And it helps us make good decisions. That's ultimately what we want, right? And, you know, when we're talking about a risk-appropriate retirement strategy, you know, even though the specific topic today is not taxes, well, taxes do affect everything. And one of the advantages that you have as a consumer is that if you choose to work with a team here at Harlow Wealth Management, we are able to provide you tax advice as it relates to your financial plan. You know, with myself and our CEO, Chris Harlow, previously having worked at the IRS and being a CPA, it means that our team of financial advisors here all look at your financial plan kind of through the lens of tax planning. So if you wear glasses, kind of think about that. Well, when we put on our glasses to look at a financial plan, we always are looking for those tax opportunities or tax traps. Because, you know, we've given the discussion earlier of if I'm taking money out of my account when markets are drawing down. Well, let's think about the tax impact as well. Because, you know, if I'm taking a larger amount of money out of my IRA or out of my pre-tax retirement accounts, well, if you need $3,000 or $4,000 per month, well, that's only including what you need. Do you also need to take even more money out of the account to withhold taxes? And this is especially true for our friends who live in Oregon. Have you planned for the tax impact? Do you know what your lifetime tax bill will be, especially when you're entering retirement? If not, you should be reaching out to us. Give us a call here at 888-242-1710. Again, that telephone number is 888-242-1710. Because you have to know your tax bill as well. As with all things, when I have clarity, then I have confidence and I can make some good decisions. But you know, once you understand your true risk tolerance and your portfolio's actual risk exposure, now I could just make sure that I'm aligning the two of them. You know, this doesn't necessarily mean completely abandoning your growth-oriented investments. In fact, we would probably say that's not a good idea. We need to be able to keep up with inflation. But the key is I have to have a great, fully built out financial plan. And I have to have extreme clarity on the amount of risk my investments are taking. You know, because yeah, if we move into retirement, we're all probably hoping to live 30 plus years. And in that case, inflation is a real thing. And that's why when we're looking at risk, we include this as a very important part of your overall financial plan. And as part of that financial diagnostic report that we've discussed previously, we're going to look at the five key areas of your retirement. Now, those five key areas are going to be income. Do you have a written retirement income plan? Specifically, do you know exactly which accounts you're going to draw from in which years in order to meet the lifestyle that you want to have? And then how much risk are you taking in those accounts? Right? Because the second part of your financial diagnostic is your investment plan. And that's not just making sure you're getting the right amount of return for the risk that you're taking, but it's this conversation right here. How much risk am I taking per account? And is that aligned with your overall financial plan? And then the tax piece. You know, we all have to have a robust tax plan for retirement. And notice I didn't say tax return. Tax preparation is kind of doing a book report of what happened last year, but very few advisors will help you plan for taxes as you look forward into the future. Next, we've got your healthcare plan. That's making sure you get your health insurance set up when you move into retirement, but often one of the most overlooked areas of financial planning is long-term care. Do you have a plan for healthcare as you move into your later years of life? It's very expensive. It's not covered by Medicare. Do you have a plan for that? And then last but not least, do you have a plan there for how you want your dollars to be passed on to the next generation? That's going to be your legacy and estate plan. And for some of you, especially those of you living in Oregon, but even those of you living in Washington, do I know whether or not I have an estate tax that would be paid upon our passing? Again, this is all part of that lifetime, that legacy estate bill. So, you know, when you come away from that financial diagnostic process, you know, it's very simple. You know, that first visit that we're going to have with you is just going to be all about getting to know you, getting to know your journey to this stage of life, what your financial concerns are. And then what we're going to do is we're going to be able to tell very quickly whether or not we can add value for your situation, whether or not we can help you. And many times you find that we could perhaps add some value for you. And in that case, we would go to a second visit that we call our clarity visit. Because at that clarity visit, we will have had a time for our team to prepare for you that financial diagnostic report. And, you know, we don't charge for this. And it's not because it's simple, but it's because how we determine whether or not we can actually help you. And this is going to help you answer questions like, are you paying more in taxes than you need to? You know, is your retirement income plan truly sustainable? Like, is it really going to work? 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Now, do you already have a plan? Well, then this could be a valuable second opinion. 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
3: Welcome back to this week's show. My name is Dan Erickson, Vice President of Harlow Wealth Management. And this week we are talking about what your financial advisor may not be telling you, or if you are your own financial advisor, what you may be ignoring about your investments. And that's about how much risk are you truly taking in your investments. And in the way that we find out, unfortunately, about this disconnect is almost always when we have real volatile markets, right? And we think back now just on the last, several years, just going back even 6 years ago, you know, during COVID, when there was so much uncertainty in the world. And what did we see with uncertainty? We saw nearly a 40% drop in equities in a 6 week period of time. Truly, that level of volatility is something that we haven't seen before or since. But how did your investments perform during that time? You know, let's even fast forward to 2022, which would be maybe considered a more normal, if you will, drawdown. And that was a year where interest rates dramatically spiked, and that caused both bonds and stocks to record double-digit losses. And so what do we see during that time? It means that people who thought that they were more conservative investors, maybe they had a plan for more principal preservation, they saw that their accounts took double-digit losses, or, you know, often maybe over 20% losses. And, you know, for some investors who clearly understood those types of risks and they understood why they had that amount of risk in their financial plan, it was a lot easier to stay the course, right? Because you knew that your overall plan was still in great shape. But for many of the people we're meeting with, when they don't have a plan or when they had no clarity on what their overall investment risk was, it causes them to make emotional decisions. And that's what gets really scary, right? So when I make emotional decisions, even if your financial plan's in otherwise great shape, it may make me to take all of my equity dollars and put them into safety dollars at the wrong time. And then when markets rebound, I've locked in my losses. I don't get that rate of return or that recovery. And it causes me to be in danger of, you know, having to cut back on my lifestyle or even, oh man, maybe even have to go back to work or get a part-time job. And these are all things that we can avoid and that we need to be able to avoid, right? So, you know, the risk in your investment portfolio is just one piece of a comprehensive retirement plan. You know, true retirement stability comes from addressing kind of all the parts of that financial diagnostic we mentioned earlier. And, you know, let's take a second and really talk about income planning, because your investment strategy and your income plan are married together, right? They really are. The income plan is what's going to show you on day one of retirement what my budget is, how much money I need each month coming into my retirement, how I'm going to pay for maybe some of those one-off big expenses. It could be the trip to Europe where you take your whole family. Maybe it's the new roof. Maybe it's the motorhome that you're looking to buy. But we need to know where we're going to pay for those from. You know, we're also going to be able to help you determine, you know, when should you be claiming Social Security, right? Because, of course, Social Security is another one of those fixed income sources that reduce the amount of money you need from your investments. We're also going to show you, as part of that income plan, what inflation could do to your portfolio. And sometimes we'll even see that maybe you're not taking enough risk with all of your dollars. Maybe sometimes we'll see that your biggest risk is actually not market volatility, but it's actually the impact of what inflation could do. And that could actually be a case for increasing your equity exposure, but we're doing it in a way that makes sense, it's logical, and that you clearly and easily understand. You know, as we mentioned in our last segment, we have a tax background here at Harlow Wealth. So tax efficiency. We want to make sure that we're structuring your investments and withdrawals to also help minimize tax now, but also over the long term. So each of these dimensions require careful consideration and integration into your overall plan. And it's kind of like being in on a sports team or being in a band or in an orchestra. You have a lot of different team members, but they all work together. You can't have one part of the team doing something completely different. Even if the other 90% of the team is all on the same page, that 10% of the team that's not can just ruin the result, right? You could think of any type of sports team. Think about a soccer game, right? World Cup is going to be coming up here soon. And let's assume that the whole team on the field is doing great, but the goalies may be kind of checked out, maybe a little bit distracted. Maybe the goalie's thinking about their market returns and they're worried about their market risk and they're not on their game, right? Even then, in that situation, the whole team has to be working together. Every part of your financial plan has to be working together. You know, the market's recent volatility just serves as a powerful reminder that understanding your true risk exposure isn't just a topic for a radio program. It's fundamental to your retirement stability. You know, if this discussion has made you question whether your portfolio truly aligns with your risk tolerance, and keep in mind that, you know, your risk tolerance that you may have set this plan with, you may have done that 4, 5, 6, 7, 8 years ago. Well, now that you're getting older, you may find that your true risk tolerance is quite a bit different now than it may have even been a few years ago. You know, it's a matter of risk tolerance is kind of like if you have a pool, it's kind of like checking those chemicals in the pool. It's not something you just do one time and then set it and forget it, right? You have to constantly be reevaluating, just like you should be regularly reevaluating the amount of risk you're taking in your investments, because that risk number can change. Remember, it's not about eliminating risk entirely. It's about helping you ensure the risk you're taking is appropriate for your stage of life, your financial goals, and your emotional comfort. And now the best time to assess that and adjust your risk exposure is now. It is not when markets are taking a significant downturn or once you find yourself in a true financial crisis. You find yourself in a spot where you've taken a much larger loss than you expected and you're taking money out in retirement. Well, those aren't the times that we go in to make those evaluations. We do them today. We do that right now. And so if you're concerned about the level of risk in your portfolio, or you just simply want confirmation you're on the right track, I'm going to invite you to take advantage that financial diagnostic report that we discussed. And, you know, we often discuss this financial diagnostic report in more of a group setting as well. You know, for some of you, maybe you're not quite ready to sit down with us one-on-one, but you'd like to get to know us as a team and also hear maybe a little more education. And so if so, and if you have $400,000 or more saved for retirement, then I'm going to invite you to join the Harlow team for a complimentary dinner workshop. 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Now, these dinner seminars are exclusive to individuals with $400,000 or more saved for retirement. So if that sounds like you, it is a great way to learn more about us. And I do hope to meet you there soon. You know, as we're kind of wrapping up our show today, what we have often found is that most of the families that we meet with around the community, they really have all the parts of the financial plan. They've done the right things. They've saved money. They've lived within their budget. They maybe have paid off a house or have an affordable house payment in retirement. But what we find often is the biggest risk is that all those parts of their plan are not working together. And what happens is it exposes them to risks that they didn't see coming. And I don't know about y'all, but I'm more worried about the risks that I don't know about than the risks I've clearly identified. And we find that all the time with people who are maybe doing it themselves, or maybe they have just an investment advisor who will talk to them about their market accounts and their investments, manage their investments, but they haven't really helped them with the other parts of a comprehensive financial plan. And, you know, here at Harlow Wealth, we have something we call the triple distinction, something we're very proud of. It just means that all the lead advisors on our team at Harlow Wealth Management are certified financial planners, which is kind of the gold standard of financial planning, the highest quality of financial planning advice. In addition, you know, you've got two former IRS agents here, myself and our CEO, Chris Harlow, and we're both also CPAs. 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Now, how do you get started? 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You know, this report is something we created in-house kind of after our experience of going in to get a vehicle checkup, right? You know, I'm not really a car person at all, but I really like it when I can go to the mechanic and they'll just give me a report that shows me the things that are in great shape, that are in all green. They'll show me those things that I really need to get done in the next 6 months or so. 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Folks, I hope you got a lot of value out of this week's show and look forward to meeting with you again at the exact same time next week. 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
2: 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No investment strategy can ensure a profit. 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
4: Showers and thunderstorms, pretty good possibility for the rest of today. A little bit breezy, we'll be in the low 60s. Looks like the rain will taper off by about midnight tonight. We're in the mid-40s. Just cloudy on Sunday with upper 60s. We have another cold front arriving on Monday, rain and mid-60s. I'm meteorologist Steve Hamilton on KPDQ.
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1: Hi, this is Robert Jeffress, and I'm glad to study God's Word with you every day on this Bible teaching program. 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
2: Welcome to the Pathway to Victory Weekend Edition with author and pastor Dr. Robert Jeffress. You know, America is a place where people of all races, religions, and backgrounds can live in harmony. And while this type of community couldn't work without tolerance, our contemporary understanding of that word has taken on an alarming redefinition. Today on Pathway to Victory, Dr. Robert Jeffress shares how today's understanding of tolerance has changed from its historical meaning. But first, let's take a moment to hear some important ministry updates.
1: Thanks, David, and welcome again to Pathway to Victory. I'm delighted that you're with me today as we continue our special teaching series called America and the Bible. I'm sure you agree with me about a tragic trend in the news media today. Political pundits weaving a false narrative about America's rich Christian heritage. Well, on today's program, you'll hear me describe a word in the English vocabulary that critics have completely misconstrued in order to undermine the Christian foundation of our country. It's the word tolerance. Critics are leveraging this word against Christians, and I want to show you the biblical way to respond. But that's not all that's happening in our culture. Today's woke historians are attempting to twist the truth about our country's founding as well. And I'm pleased to offer an uplifting book that will help your loved ones stand firm on the principles of faith, family, and freedom that have guided our great nation from her earliest days. This special book is called Our 250th Commemorative Edition of America is a Christian Nation, and a copy is yours when you give a generous gift toward the In God We Trust matching challenge that's active right now. As perhaps you've heard, Pathway to Victory is the recipient of a large matching challenge in the amount of $1.5 million. This means that every dollar you give toward blessing America with the hope of God's Word will be automatically doubled in impact. I'm going to share more details later in the program. But right now, let's consider today's very important topic. I'm speaking about the most misunderstood word in America.
3: In today's world, when people say, I am tolerant of something, they're saying, I believe that that belief, behavior, or choice is just as valid as mine. However, what I'm going to call true tolerance not only allows for, but it requires a belief in absolute truth. Author Gregory Kalki says, probably no concept has more currency in our politically correct culture than the notion of tolerance. Unfortunately, one of America's noblest virtues has been so distorted, it's become a vice. But tolerance, when correctly understood, really is a virtue that ought to be embraced. But what society understands tolerance to be and what true tolerance is are vastly different things. Gregory Kalki, again, identifies the three critical components of true tolerance. Number one, there's a permitting or allowing something you dislike or don't agree with. Secondly, a conduct or point of view with which one disagrees with in the process, while number three, respecting the person in the process. Now, this pseudo-tolerance, this new tolerance, resembles historical tolerance in some ways, but it's also radically different from the historic understanding of tolerance in four distinct ways. I want you to write this down. First of all, pseudo-tolerance rejects the idea of absolute truth. And of course, by rejecting absolute and spiritual truth, a pseudo-tolerance has to become what they say they despise. And that leads to a second characteristic of pseudo-tolerance. Pseudo-tolerance is intolerant of other points of views. That's the most ironic thing about the whole thing. Those who say they're tolerant usually end up being the most intolerant people of all. Let me give you some illustrations of that. A few years ago, I was invited to be on a panel discussion at one of the largest Jewish temples here in Dallas. And the panel discussion had to do with the separation of church and state. During the discussion, one of the panelists asked me this question. They said, "Dr. Jeffers, why are you so opposed to teaching evolution in the public classroom?" I said, "I'm not opposed to teaching evolution at all. I think evolution ought to be taught. My question to you," I said, "was, why are you so opposed to allowing creationism also to be taught as an alternate theory?" See, that is the hypocrisy of tolerance. The intolerance of these pseudo-tolerant people reaches into spiritual issues as well. I want you to read carefully this statement from Reverend William Murray, a prominent Unitarian Universalist minister. Listen to what he says about what he calls intolerant religions. Listen to what he says. Quote, "I get a little impatient with the concept that we should tolerate all religions because people are entitled to their own beliefs. If a religion is based on ignorance and irrationality and totalitarianism," think evangelical Christianity, "if a religion is based on these things, there is no need to stand aside and pretend that's okay. What I would say about tolerance is we cannot tolerate intolerance." Now, that statement reveals the hypocrisy of pseudo-tolerance. Number three, pseudo-tolerance refuses to differentiate between people and their beliefs and their behavior. Pseudo-tolerance refuses to allow you to differentiate between people and their beliefs and behaviors. In other words, to reject Islam is to reject Muslims. If you oppose same-sex marriages, it means you hate homosexuals. If you lobby for the repeal of Roe v. Wade, it means you must despise every woman who has ever had an abortion. Do you see how insidious that is? Thank goodness God separates us from our behavior. He says, "I hate what you do, but I love you." Listen to me. For us to be the salt and light Jesus commanded us to be, we have to reject every vestige of pseudo-tolerance. Instead of rejecting the concept of tolerance altogether, what we need to do is return to the historic understanding of true tolerance. And what I mean by true tolerance can not only enhance our preserving influence as Christians in this world, but if we model true tolerance, we can also boost the brightness of our witness for Christ. How does true tolerance differ from pseudo-tolerance in three distinct ways? Number one, true tolerance requires making a judgment. Remember, you can only tolerate those things with which you disagree with, like same-sex marriage, or those things you dislike. So that means you have to make a judgment. Now, we make judgments all the time, don't we? Some years ago, I made the choice to marry my wife, Amy, over other choices that were out there. Not that many, but other choices I were out there. No, that's not true. I made that choice because she was a superior choice in my mind. I made a judgment. And yet today, the proponents of pseudo-tolerance have convinced us that it is unloving and unkind and even unchristian to make any kind of moral or spiritual judgment. And they always quote the words of Jesus. "After all," they said, "didn't Jesus say, 'Judge not, lest ye be judged'?" I want you to turn there for a moment to Matthew chapter 7. And let's see what Jesus actually was saying when he said, "We're not to judge, lest we be judged." In Matthew 7, Jesus was railing against the Pharisees. The Pharisees came up with these strict regulations for how people ought to behave, regulations that they were unwilling to live by themselves. They were hypocrites. They're like a lot of these politicians who talk about, "Oh, we're for family values," and yet they behave privately in immoral ways themselves. That's what Jesus was railing about. He said, "Don't judge other people like the Pharisees to make yourself look better to God and to others." But it is obvious from what Jesus said here, he was not opposing making any judgment at all. Look at Matthew 7. "Do not judge, lest you be judged, for in the way you judge, you will be judged, and by your standard standard of measure, it will be measured to you. And why do you look at the speck that is in your brother's eye, but do not notice the log that is in your own eye? Or how can you say to your brother, let me take the speck out of your eye, and behold, the log is in your own eye? You hypocrite, first take the log out of your own eye, and then you will be able to see clearly to take the speck out of your brother's eye. What he's talking about is this. If you see a fellow Christian who is involved in sin, what are you supposed to do? Oh, you ought to do everything you could to help remove that speck from his eye. And you do it not because you hate him, but because you care about him. But to remove that speck from his eye, you have to make a series of judgment. You make the judgment that, first of all, we are all accountable to God. Secondly, there are certain beliefs that are contrary to God's revealed will found in the Bible. Thirdly, this person, my fellow Christian, is engaging in some of that behavior. And finally, this kind of behavior will lead to a bad end for him. All of those judgments you have to make before you try to help him with the sin in his life. And Jesus says, by the way, before you try to help him with sin in his life, take the blindfold off. Examine your own life, first of all, to be sure you're ready to perform the operation. Take that beam, that 2x4, out of your eye as well. And that leads to a second characteristic of true tolerance. True tolerance is grounded in a genuine concern for other people. The only reason you'd try to remove a particle from somebody's eye is for the well-being of that individual. The effort to remove the particle may involve some temporary discomfort. But thirdly, the motivation for making the judgment and inflicting temporary pain is the long-term comfort of that other person. You know, we have been told by the pseudo-tolerance movement that if we make a judgment that somebody is engaging in beliefs, behaviors, or choices that are wrong, if we judge them in any way, that is a sign of hate. No, the truth is remaining silent about people's behaviors, beliefs, or choices that cause them harm, that is the most unloving thing you can possibly do. The famous evangelist of yesteryear, Charles Finney, once said, if you see your neighbor sin and pass by and neglect to reprove him, it is just as cruel as if you should see his house on fire and pass by and not warn him of it. True tolerance is many times showing a genuine concern for others. Number three, true tolerance allows for preferences. Proponents of pseudo-tolerance have convinced us that tolerance necessitates neutrality. Pseudo-tolerance says you can't have any judgments about anything and truly be tolerant. But to be truly accepting of others, the fact is we need to express our preference for certain choices, beliefs, and behavior. Let me illustrate that for you on a governmental level, if I could. True tolerance in our government demands that we allow people to embrace beliefs and engage in behaviors that we find distasteful, that we find to be wrong, just as long as those behaviors don't exceed the boundaries of the law. Our Constitution demands that we allow people to worship any God they choose to worship or no God at all. That is the First Amendment. However, the fact that our Constitution demands that everyone have the freedom to embrace any religious beliefs or no religious beliefs does not mean that the government cannot demonstrate a preference for Christianity. You see, many people erroneously believe that the First Amendment of the Constitution demands government neutrality or even hostility toward all things Christians. Remember the First Amendment? Congress shall make no law regarding the establishment of religion or prohibiting the free exercise thereof. In recent years, this so-called establishment cause has been used to ban everything from nativity scenes in the court of the public square to prohibiting prayers at graduation ceremonies because such outward and overt Christian expressions imply the government's endorsement of a specific religion. Now, the problem with that application of the First Amendment is it is based on a truly false understanding of the words religion and establishment. The First Amendment was written and ratified to guarantee that no particular denomination within the Christian sect would be made the National Church of America that everyone would have to worship in. That is all that was meant by the First Amendment. When it says Congress shall not establish a religion, it means Congress shall not establish the Methodist Church, the Baptist Church, the Congregational Church as the state church of which everyone must be a part of. Now, I made that claim a few weeks ago. You've heard me say that before. You may say, well, now, Pastor, how do you know that's true? How do you know that is what the framers of the Constitution meant in the First Amendment, that they were referring to denominations within Christianity and not different faiths like Hinduism and Buddhism and Islam and so forth? I'm going to give you that evidence, and it is compelling. Supreme Court Justice Joseph Story was appointed to the Supreme Court by President James Madison in 1811. Do you remember who James Madison was? James Madison was considered the chief author and the founder of the Constitution. In fact, 20 years earlier, before he appointed Justice Story, James Madison is the one who introduced the Bill of Rights, including the First Amendment, to Congress. That was James Madison. He was the architect of our Constitution. He is the one who appointed Supreme Court Justice Joseph Story. Now, Justice Story was made a Justice of the Supreme Court by James Madison in 1811, only 20 years after the ratification of the First Amendment. So here you've got a Supreme Court Justice appointed by the architect of the Constitution, James Madison, who's living at the same time as the framers of the First Amendment. He was alive during the debate. It's interesting that Joseph Story wrote a commentary on the Constitution of the United States. And in that commentary, he clarified the meaning of the First Amendment. And listen to what Joseph Story said. He said, quote, "The real object of the First Amendment was not to countenance, much less to advance Islam or Judaism or any other infidelity by prostrating Christianity. No, the whole object was to exclude all rivalry among Christian sects, denominations, and to prevent any national ecclesiastical establishment which should give a hierarchy the exclusive patronage of the national government." Justice Story said the whole purpose of the First Amendment was simply to create one Christian sect from being the national church. He goes on to say, "Never in our wildest imagination was it meant to prostrate Christianity, to elevate Judaism, Islam, and any other infidelity of a religion above the Christian faith." Now, don't you find that fascinating? That is what was meant by the First Amendment. Congress shall make no law regarding the establishment of a denomination. That is what he was talking about. And although the Constitution allows that people are free to embrace Hinduism, Islam, Judaism if they want to, never should we believe that that is in any way saying that all religions are equally valid. America was founded as a unique Christian nation. In the New York State Supreme Court case of the People versus Ruggles, Chief Justice James Kent wrote in that case, quote, "We are a Christian people, and the morality of the country is deeply engrafted upon Christianity and not upon the doctrines or worship of those imposters." Listen, that is a high court saying every other religion besides Christianity is an imposter religion. What I'm saying is true tolerance allows other religious beliefs, but it also allows the showing of preference to other religious beliefs, the belief of Christianity. Our forefathers did not hesitate to declare that America was a Christian nation. And although, again, they championed the right of other people to embrace other faiths, they did not demand that government prostrate Christianity. There is no mandate, ladies and gentlemen, in the Constitution that requires government to prevent public expressions of the Christian faith in the public square. In fact, as I've demonstrated in the last two examples, the First Amendment doesn't even require that government treat all faiths equally. You know, you've got high school principals, bless their hearts. They say, well, you know, if I allow a Christian to pray at graduation, then I have to allow a Jew, and then I have to allow a Hindu, and then I have to allow a Muslim. No, you don't. That's not what the First Amendment says. It says you don't have to prostrate Christianity in the name of other religions. A city mayor isn't obligated to balance a nativity scene with a Jewish menorah. The fact is, true tolerance allows for preferences even in the government. A few months ago, I was interviewed on the radio by Alan Combs, you know, the token liberal at Fox News. And boy, he's an interesting guy. But he kind of ambushed me in the interview because little did I know he had pulled a string of my comments from different sermons over a period of about 15 years, and he just played them one after another to show what an intolerant person I was. And one of the clips he played was where I showed that we as Christians ought to prefer Christians to be our leaders. And so he said, so Dr. Jeffers, what you're saying is you don't want any Jews, Muslims, or Hindus running for office. You want to keep them out of office. I said, that's not true at all. I think anybody has the right to run for public office without any religious test by the government. That's Article 6 of the Constitution. But I also have the right to prefer Christians over non-Christians as our leaders. You see, that is what true tolerance is. True tolerance allows for preferences. However, when we demonstrate our preference, I do think we need to follow the example of the Lord Jesus Christ. You know, Jesus was very interesting in the way he presented absolute truth. He was very hard in his convictions. In Matthew 10:34, Jesus said, "Do not think I came to bring peace on the earth. I did not come to bring peace, but a sword." Or Luke 15:25, "If anyone comes to me and does not hate his own father and mother and wife and children and brothers and sisters, yes, even his own life, he cannot be my disciple." Now, those are tough comments, aren't they? Jesus was tough in his convictions, but he was very soft when it came to people. He was what I like to call a velvet-covered brick. Hard in his convictions, soft with other people who were genuinely searching for God. And I believe if we're going to be effective in being salt and light in our culture, we have to find that same mix between conviction and compassion. But hear me, compassion for other people doesn't negate conviction. True tolerance not only allows for a strong point of view, it actually demands it. True tolerance is based on a genuine concern for other people. A genuine concern that says, I respect your right to believe what you want to believe, to behave as you want to behave, but I also love you too much to remain silent about it. That is true tolerance. In his book, The New Absolutes, William Watkins writes, we must violate the new tolerance and become a people marked by intolerance. Not an intolerance that unleashes hate upon people, but an intolerance that's unwilling to allow error to masquerade as truth. An intolerance that is willing to call evil, evil, and good, good.
1: There's never been a more urgent moment in history when so much hangs in the balance for our country. My hope and prayer is that God would raise up men and women all across America who would become salt and light for Him. You can become part of this movement by joining Pathway to Victory as a financial partner. Last week, we launched the $1.5 million In God We Trust Matching Challenge. That means every gift we receive from now through July 5th will be matched and therefore doubled in impact until we reach the goal. 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To thank you for your gift to the Matching Challenge, I've prepared something I hope will bless your entire family. It's our 250th commemorative edition of America is a Christian Nation. 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I believe it will be a treasured addition to your home for years to come. But before I hand this over to David, I want to state this very clearly. In an age where Christian values are being mocked and scorned, you and I need to stand firm on the principles of faith, family, and freedom that have guided our great nation. And through your partnership with us, we are working toward that goal. 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Here's David to tell you more.
2: 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Again, that's P.O. Box 223-609, Dallas, Texas, 75222. I'm David J. Mullins. 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
2: As you know, my name is Rich, or Richard, which you likely do not know, is I was named for Richard the Lionheart by my grandfather. Richard the Lionheart was considered a brilliant military strategist and a great ruler. While returning from the Third Crusade, Richard the Lionheart, also known as King Richard I, was shipwrecked and captured by Duke Leopold of Austria and handed over to the Roman Emperor. During his captivity, his brother John planned to usurp the throne of England from King Richard, but John was not a good leader or prospective king. And so the English people, in dire need of King Richard's leadership, raised 150,000 marks, which was five times the government's annual income, to purchase his release. Richard returned to England in 1194 and was crowned a second time to let his brother John know the gig was up. He restored order and prosperity to a kingdom that had been in chaos and in turmoil in his absence. Today, we look at what life will be like when Jesus returns to rule on this earth. The rightful ruler has come home, the one we desperately need. We are in chaos and turmoil in his absence, but when he comes back, all will be restored to its rightful place. Now, I'm going to be looking at this passage from the viewpoint of premillennialism. But the premillennial belief is that Jesus is going to come back physically. He's going to return to rule on this earth. He will then set up his throne in Jerusalem. He'll reign over all nations of the earth for 1,000 years, as Revelation 20, verse 1 to 6 says. This uses a literal, historical, grammatical interpretation. You could say the clear meaning interpretation of the 1,000-year reign. But premillennialism, the idea that right now we're looking at Revelation, Revelation 19, Jesus comes back. We look at it chronologically at this point. Revelation 20, he reigns for 1,000 years. And then Revelation 21 and 22, we go into the new heaven and new earth, this eternal state. And so premillennialism is looking at that just happening in that order, that Jesus is going to come back. There's going to be 1,000-year reign where he reigns on earth, fulfilling promises he made to Abraham and David and really even to Jesus himself. And then after that, reigning forever in the new heaven and the new earth. But there are other views. One view is post-millennialism. And that is the belief that the kingdom of God is growing now through the extension of teaching, evangelism, and missions. The world is to come to Christ and will result in a time of prosperity and peace called the millennium. After that millennium, Christ will return as a result. So this view sees the world as growing in a utopian Christian environment that ushers in the reign of Christ. He comes back in response to that 1,000 years. As stated at gotquestions.org, and I'll quote it, postmillennialism is an interpretation of Revelation chapter 20, which we're looking at today, which sees Christ's second coming as occurring after the millennium, a golden age or era of Christian prosperity and dominance. Now, that viewpoint had pretty much disappeared, but it's made a comeback in recent days with dominionism becoming a popular belief. I'm just going to say, if you're believing that, please show me the scripture, as there's not a whole lot there for that. What has been growing for a while is something called amillennialism. And that is, the millennium is now. The A in amillennialism means no millennium. This view does not accept the literal 1,000-year reign of Christ. The belief that is that Jesus is now sitting on the throne of David in heaven, and this present age is the kingdom over which Christ presides. He's just doing it from in heaven. Now, first, to be sure, Christ is indeed on his throne in heaven, but he is not on the throne of David reigning on this earth, which was promised to him and was promised to David. Amillennialism depends on spiritualizing or allegorizing prophetic texts. As a result, traditional amillennialism sees the church as replacing Israel to make the interpretation fit. Because what happens if you have Jesus returning and then they just kind of take out chapter 20, that's happening now, and we just go into new heavens and new earth. So promises that are made to Abraham, David, and those kind of promises that were made have to be happening in an allegorical sense or in a spiritual sense and not in a literal sense. Well, why premillennialism? There are many good reasons, biblical reasons, to believe in a literal historical grammatical interpretation, just a plain meaning of the thousand-year reign in prophetic texts. First, a literal interpretation of historic and prophetic passages is preferred to unless Scripture itself tells us otherwise. It's the natural reading and understanding of Scripture. Spiritualizing a text should never negate the clear historical meaning. Biblical uses of allegory never negate the historical meaning. We do not negate the actual historic account or relevance of the Passover, for example, even though it is spiritualized in the New Testament. For example, Christ is called the Passover Lamb, and he is, who takes away the sin of the world. But the actual historic Passover Lamb was real and a foreshadowing of Jesus. The Lamb slaughtered for the original Passover allowed for the angel of death to pass over the homes of the faithful. So we have the spiritual metaphorical meaning that it gives us in Scripture, that Christ is the Passover Lamb, and everything was foreshadowing Christ, but it also really happened. There really was a Passover lamb and a Passover that took place. Second, when it came to Jesus' first coming, the prophetic passages were literally fulfilled. And this is actually very important. If they're literally fulfilled in his first coming, why wouldn't they be at his second coming? He was literally born of a virgin. By the way, in your outline, there's going to be many times where there are verses to give you background due to time. I just don't have time to go through all the verses, but I give you references there. But he was literally born of a virgin. He was literally born from the lineage of King David. He was born in Bethlehem, raised in Nazareth. He rode into Jerusalem as a king on a donkey. He did not open his mouth in defense of himself. He died for others' people's sin in their place, and he rose from the dead. He was crucified. He was literally born of a woman and not of the seed of the man, as Genesis 3:15 says, and the list could go on. But all the prophecies, and I just mentioned a few, dealing with the first coming of Christ, and it's estimated there's some 300, but it was dealing with the first coming of Christ, they literally happened. They were literally fulfilled. And the point being, these were not metaphors or allegories. They're literally fulfilled prophetic passages. We have good reason to treat the second coming like his first. It would be inconsistent to do otherwise. Third, without a millennium, history has no scriptural completion to the promises of God. Now, in the traditional amillennial view, history simply ends with the eternal state. Like I said, it goes Revelation 19, Jesus comes back straight into the eternal state. Revelation 20 is happening now in a spiritual sense, and they kind of take it out of that chronological order and put it into the time that we are in right now. The promises to Israel and King David are not seen as literal and do not need to be fulfilled. Only a literal understanding of thousand-year reign makes sense of all the scriptures. And this is something that's important because in some of these different viewpoints, they'll take a scripture here and there and they'll try to make it sound good. But when you look at all of scripture, it doesn't fit well. And I'm going to suggest that only the premillennial view makes sense of all the scriptures and puts them into a context that we can understand. I'm going to try to show that today. So before we get into Revelation 20, which we're going to do in just a little bit, I need to give this background. In Isaiah chapter 9, verse 6 to 7, it says, "For to us a child is born, to us a son is given. The government will be on his shoulders, and he will be called Wonderful Counselor, Mighty God." He is God. "Everlasting Father." He's everlasting, Jesus, pre-existent. "Prince of Peace. Of the greatness of his government and peace there will be no end. He will reign on David's throne and over his kingdom, establishing and upholding it with justice and righteousness from that time on and forever." So we are going to new heavens, new earth eventually where he is reigning, but he's going to reign on this earth. And everybody that Isaiah would have written to, Isaiah himself would have been thinking that the Messiah is going to reign on this earth over all nations. And this idea of David's throne being in heaven that he's reigning on now is something that isn't really well supported by the rest of Scripture. For example, there's a lot of Old Testament Scripture that talks about Jesus reigning on areas of the world that we understand literally to be true right now. I'll give you an example of that. In Zechariah chapter 14, verse 8 to 11, it's an important passage because in Zechariah 12, 13, and 14, that whole section is important. You have Jesus returning in Zechariah 12, verse 10 to chapter 13, verse 1. You have all of Israel at the end, calling out, mourning for the one that they had pierced, that they had crucified, right? And then they use the word piercing in the text. And they're looking to him, and they're asking for him. There's a grace and supplication. They're calling on him, and he comes in response. He saves them, and he rules from Jerusalem. And it's literally on earth. In Zechariah chapter 14, verse 8 to 11, it says, on that day, referring to this time frame, living water will flow out from Jerusalem, half of it east of the Dead Sea and half of it west of the Mediterranean Sea. Those are little places on this earth in summer and in winter. If you look at heaven, you don't get this idea of summer and winter, but we do in the millennial reign. The Lord will be king over the whole earth. He's reigning over this earth. That's what's promised to him. On that day, there will be one Lord and his name, the only name. The whole land from Geba to Rimmon, south of Jerusalem, become like the Arabah. Now, the Arabah is, I've never been to Israel, but I've read about it. Those who've been there would know better than I do, but it's a large section of like desert area south of the Dead Sea. But it's a real place. All of these are real places on this earth. But Jerusalem will be raised up high from the Benjamin Gate to the site of the first gate, to the corner gate, from the Tower of Hananel to the royal wine presses. And will remain in its place. It will be inhabited. Never again will it be destroyed. Jerusalem will be secure. Jesus is going to reign on this earth.
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2: Christ fulfills these promises through his millennial reign, promised to Abraham, promises to David, promises that really were given to him as well by God the Father. In Revelation 20, and we're going to begin into more Revelation 20 later, I'm still building a background, but in Revelation 20, verse 4 to 6, it says, I saw thrones in which were seated those who had been given authority to judge, and I saw the souls of those who had been beheaded because of their testimony about Jesus, because of the word of God that's talked about in Revelation 13. They had not worshipped the beast or its image and not received its mark on their foreheads or their hands. They came to life and reigned with Christ 1,000 years. And if we're going to see, when we get into Revelation 20 later, all of this is referring to on earth. And in the context, it's happening after the tribulation. The rest of the dead did not come to life until the 1,000 years were ended. This is the first resurrection. Blessed and holy are those who share in the first resurrection. The second death, which you do not want to be a part of, has no power over them. But they will be priests of God and of Christ and will reign with him in the context on earth for 1,000 years. Now, John is writing after the ascension takes place, which makes it sound like a future event. He's using future verbs. He's saying it's something that is going to take place. It's not something that's currently happening now, as if Jesus is reigning right now and those people are with him. It's something that's going to happen in the future. A literal millennium fulfills the unconditional promises to Abraham and to David. Abraham's descendants must have the land, and the Messiah must rule on David's throne. So in the promise to Abraham, and this all has a background, Genesis 15, verse 7 to 18, where we have that unconditional, unilateral covenant, everlasting covenant made with Abraham, and he was called Abram at that time, with God. And God is the only one to pass between the pieces. He's the only one making a covenant upon the pains of death. So it's this one-time unilateral covenant that we had read earlier. And then he repeats this idea repeatedly, saying, I am going to remember my promise. So to Abraham in Genesis 17:8, it says, the whole land of Canaan, where you now reside as a foreigner, I will give as an everlasting possession to you and your descendants after you, and I will be their God. How long do you think everlasting is? In Genesis 17, verse 19, then God said, yes, but your wife Sarah will bear you a son, and you will call him Isaac. It goes from Abraham to Isaac. I will establish my covenant with him as an everlasting covenant for his descendants after him. And so he goes from generation to generation, ultimately Israel, saying, this is a promise I'm making to you and your biological descendants forever. In Psalm 105, verse 8 to 11, it says, he remembers his covenant forever. The promise, he hasn't forgotten his promise, the promise he made for 1,000 generations, the covenant he made with Abraham, the oath he swore to Isaac, he confirmed it to Jacob as a decree, to Israel as an everlasting covenant. To you I will give the land of Canaan as the portion you will inherit. And so God says, yeah, I want you to have that land. This is a forever covenant. So when does this promise end? It really doesn't. You could say new heavens and new earth, but it continues then. But it doesn't happen as long as the earth endures. I guarantee you that. It is forever. So when is it fulfilled? So there's something called fulfillment theology. You may have heard of fulfillment theology. Some people call it replacement theology, supersessionism. There's different words for it. Whatever word you want to use, the idea is in the book of Joshua, for example, it talks about how it says at one point that when they went to the promised land, he fulfilled all the good words and promises he made to Moses. And later it talks about he fulfilled all the promises to Israel. Yes, he did. He got him into the land. It wasn't the full land they were promised. That's not going to happen until the millennial reign of Christ. Whole other message in that. But he got him there. So when does it end? If it's everlasting covenant. That covenant does not go away just because he got him in. It's not like, okay, now I fulfilled it, so I can do whatever I want. I put you in there, I can take it away now. No, it's an everlasting, unconditional, unilateral covenant. All of this being a foundation on the covenant to Abraham in Genesis 15, verse 7 to 18, which was read earlier. So the amillennial view sees these interpretations as metaphoric and non-literal. That is, that Israel is in its land is not important, and it's not necessary for prophecy to be fulfilled. Now, if that feels like a stretch and departure from the clear meaning of Scripture, it should. And then you see the promise to David in 2 Samuel 7, verse 12 to 16. When your days are over and you rest with your ancestors, I will raise up your offspring to succeed you, your own flesh and blood. I will establish his covenant. He is the one who will build a house for my name. So we're talking about Solomon at that point. I will establish the throne of his kingdom for how long? Is Solomon still alive? Not on this earth, right? He's not reigning. So he's talking about his kingdom. His descendants is going to be forever. I will be his father and he will be my son. Notice when he does wrong, I will punish him. It's not that Israel does everything right. God put him into exile a couple of times because they did things wrong. And notice how I'll punish him with a rod wielded by men and flogging inflicted by human hands, which he did. He used Assyria. He used Babylon and other nations at times to punish them, to discipline them. But my love will never be taken away from him as I took it away from Saul, whom I removed before you. Your house and your kingdom will endure forever before me. Your throne will be established forever. He says it over and over again. Now, does Israel have a king today? No. I mean, you could say Jesus, but we realize he's not on the throne right now, right? I've had people say that. But they have not had a king on the throne since 586 B.C., So Assyria took Israel, the northern kingdom, captive about 722 B.C., and then there were three deportations the Bible talks about of Judah, the southern kingdom, into Babylon. And we see that in 609, 597, and the last one, 586 B.C., and Zedekiah was the king at that time. And since that point, they have not had a king. All the kings of Judah were in David's lineage, in King David's lineage. But the Bible talks about this. You see different scriptures in things like Isaiah chapter 4 and Isaiah chapter 11, and where they talk about, Jeremiah talks about the branch as well in chapter 23 and 33, this idea of a branch of coming from the root of David. So they say that you're going to go into exile. There's going to be no king. There's going to be a period no king, and there's going to be a stump. There's going to be a root. And from that root, from that branch, is going to shoot up someone from the lineage of David, the Messiah, who's going to reign forever and ever. And then in Luke chapter 1, verse 32 to 33, speaking of Jesus, he says, he will be great and be called the Son of the Most High. The Lord will give him the throne of his father David, and he will reign over Jacob's descendants forever. His kingdom will never end. That one who's going to reign, the one in the lineage of King David, the one in the lineage of Judah, he is the one. Jesus is that person, is what Luke is telling us very clearly, as well as other passages of Scripture. Now, we need Jesus to reign on this earth to see the distinction between Jesus and other kings. You know, Adam and Eve did not want the Lord to rule over them. They wanted to be their own God. They wanted to be their own ruler. Isn't that what Satan tempted them with in Genesis chapter 3? Did God really say, you can be like him. You can be your own God. And that sounds so appealing. And so we don't want God to rule over us. We want to rule ourselves. Israel didn't want the Lord to rule over them. They rejected him from being king. We do not want you to be king. We want to be king. Sinful man in rebellious hearts does not want the Lord Jesus to rule. We can do it as well. We can say, I don't want you to rule. I don't want you to be Lord. I don't want you to have control of every area of my life. I want to have control of my life. Thank you very much. But we need him to rule. I mean, look around. It has been, is, and will be a mess until he reigns, and then we will see what we missed out on. Currently, Israel is literally in its land. I don't think that's an accident. The traditional amillennial view sees this as nothing more than an accident. For some, it's an unhappy accident. There's no separation of promises to church and Israel. In that view, the church is spiritual Israel. The problem I would feel uncomfortable, I know it's anecdotal, but I see it as fulfillment of prophecy. Israel is back in its land. How many have read different stories about the Six-Day War? There's books on it. It's amazing. One miracle after another. It seems like God was fighting for Israel, and they would have to deny that any of that took place. And then, of course, May 14th, 1948, in one day, as Isaiah 66:8 prophesied, a nation, the nation of Israel, was born in one day. Ezekiel chapter 36 and 37, it talks about the end times. It's talking about he's gathering together in the last days. He'll gather together in unbelief, but he's going to eventually change their heart and their mind. And that's something that hasn't happened, but they will be in their land. He's going to gather them to their land. And I believe that we see a literal fulfillment of that prophecy with the nation of Israel there. They're still in unbelief. There's a change of heart that has to happen, but they had to come back to the land. To me, that's a fulfillment of prophecy that's really clear in Scripture. It's a literal fulfillment of the prophecy. And what happens is we have to take away the literal fulfillment to make the allegorical fit. And so even though it's a literal fulfillment of an amazing prophecy that we see right now that happened just in 1948, we have to deny what God has done to make the other view fit. In the amillennial view, the passages that seem to indicate the reign of Messiah on earth must be taken figuratively in a non-literal sense. From Isaiah to Daniel to Zechariah to Matthew to Revelation, these prophecies all happened literally at his first coming. All of the first coming prophecies happened literally. These would all together have to see the second coming as figurative or non-literal in amillennial view to fit. But of course, they don't say that because that's not what happened. We can look back on history and we can say it literally took place. The fact is that Jesus' reign on earth is mentioned throughout both the Old and New Testaments. I'm going to give you just a sampling. Believe me, there's a whole lot more scripture. Some are in the outline of different, and there's a lot that I just took out because there's just not enough time. But here's a sampling besides the ones already mentioned. In Acts chapter 1, verse 6 to 8, it says, they gathered around him, being Jesus, and asked him, Lord, are you this time going to restore the kingdom to Israel? What was their expectation? He was going to reign. He was going to reign in Israel on this earth. He said to them, don't you know that I'm not going to reign on this earth and that this is simply the church is going to take over and Israel isn't important? He doesn't say that. He said to them, it's not for you to know the times or dates the Father set it by his own authority, but you receive power and the Holy Spirit comes on you. You'll be my witnesses in Jerusalem, Judea, Samaria, and to the ends of the earth. Interesting, Jesus, everyone including Jesus, believed he would come again to restore Israel literally. In Isaiah chapter 11, verse 10 to 12, it says, in that day, referring to the last days, the root of Jesse. Jesse is David's father, King David's father. It's a way of saying this one who's the Messiah, right? This idea of this branch that's going to take root from the lineage of King David. In that date, the root of Jesse will stand as a banner for the peoples. The nations will rally to him, and his resting place will be glorious. In that day, the Lord will reach out his hand a second time. First time, we look at Isaiah's passage, was the Babylonian captivity. They were in Babylonian captivity for 70 years, and they came back when King Cyrus of Persia allowed them to go back. But they haven't had a king since 586 BC. That was the first time that he brought him back, and then he dispersed them again. When was the second time? I'm going to suggest it was 1948. There wasn't another time. So the second time's going to happen. Israel isn't done with. The Lord will reach out his hand a second time to reclaim the surviving remnant of his people from Assyria, from Lower Egypt, from Upper Egypt, from Cush, from Elam, from Babylonia, from Hamath, and from the islands of the Mediterranean. He will raise a banner for the nations and gather the exiles of Israel. He will assemble the scattered people of Judah from the four quarters of the earth. So it's not just Babylon. One thing that's interesting is that we know where they came from the first time is they came from Babylon. That's where they were. That's where they came back from. But this is envisioning a time when they're scattered all over the place. And every time he scatters, he says, I will bring you back. I haven't forgotten my covenant promise. I will bring you back. In Deuteronomy chapter 30, verse 1 to 6, when all these blessings and curses I have set before you, come on you, and you take them to heart wherever the Lord your God disperses you among the nations. And when you and your children return to the Lord your God and obey him with all your heart, with all your soul, according to everything I command,

0: there's a remnant, there's people of Israel, of the Jews, who've come to Christ, but this idea of the whole nation as mass hasn't happened.
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3: And thunderstorms, pretty good possibility for the rest of today. A little bit breezy, we'll be in the low 60s. Looks like the rain will taper off by about midnight tonight. We're in the mid 40s. Just cloudy on Sunday with upper 60s. We have another cold front arriving on Monday, rain and mid 60s. I'm meteorologist Steve Hamilton on KPDQ.
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0: SRN News. I'm Mary Rose. President Trump on Friday pushed back on inflation concerns driven by a strong jobs report. He told reporters aboard Air Force One,
1: "We have good everything, good numbers, but the job numbers just came out and they were fantastic, far better than even anticipated. They anticipated pretty good, but they had no idea it was going to be that. And unfortunately, we're in a world where for the last 15 years or so, when you have good numbers, the market goes down. When you have bad numbers, the market goes up because too much emphasis is placed on inflation."
0: The Treasury Department is warning banks about the risks of serving people living in the country illegally.
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0: 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I'm Mike Lee, Director of Local Ministries for True Talk 800, now on 106.3 FM in East Portland and Vancouver, 93.9 KPDQ, AM 1640, The Answer KPAM, and 93.1 LRay. 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He also works with The Nest and Basecamp Northwest. So welcome, Dan. How are you today, sir?
1: Thank you. I'm doing pretty good today. Pretty relaxed.
0: Well, first of all, I want to thank you for taking the time out of your busy schedule to drive up to our studios today. And I need your help. Could you educate us about neurodiversity? What is being neurodiverse in the first place?
1: Gotcha. So neurodiverse is a term that's actually being used quite often and sometimes more broad, because we are all neurodiverse. Every human on the face of the planet is neurodiverse, meaning that we have diversity. We all think different. Now, when you take neurodiverse and you take that concept into the non-typical, that's when you get to neurodivergent. And being neurodivergent is a category that's normally used for autism, ADHD, people with learning disabilities, even people with Tourette's, PTSD. When your brain is neurodivergent and your neurological processing is different from the common societal processing. So neurodiverse is just speaking to that everybody thinks differently and everybody feels differently, processes information differently. That gut feeling that you have is unique to you. We are all neurodiverse. And like I said, neurodivergent is the term when it comes to outside of the norm or outside of the typical. So you have neurodivergent and neurotypical.
0: How would it break down between neurodivergent people versus everyone else?
1: I do like that question. I do know that answer. So right now, statistically, we're about 15 to 17% of the population is considered neurodivergent.
0: So I call that a significant fraction
1: of
0: the population.
1: It's just as significant as the amount of people with mobility needs.
0: And have you seen progress over the years when it comes to dealing with the neurodivergent society and being more effective?
1: That's a tough one, because I see more progress outside of the United States. And within global conferences, we'll see a lot of progress being made. Corporations are trying. They are creating neurodivergent hiring programs. They're creating neurodivergent divisions that do certain tasks and certain type of projects. However, that is on the corporate, national, global level. And there's a lot of times where I'm seeing in other countries that it's being intentional with knowledge of why they're doing it. And they're doing it for the benefits of society. But then I also see that there's a lot of corporations and even businesses that are just there to check the box. They're there to check the box on diversity and say, yes, we are hiring, we are catering to this population, which, as we discussed, it's a 15% population. So larger companies are being pressured to support the population, but a lot of them are just checking the box. So here in the United States, I've noticed that in my perspective, there's a lot of checking that box. But I think that's the first step to getting to the point of it being a commonality within businesses. And one of those that I just was spoken to somebody last week within the UK. And the UK is actually about to pass a employment law where if somebody takes you to court for discrimination, one of the first questions they're going to ask is, what did you do proactively in order to not have this lawsuit? So in the UK, they're requiring businesses to take training on things that haven't happened yet. And I think that's amazing because it makes it, a lot of the small businesses in the UK are taking training on neurodivergent employees. Here in the United States, everything is retroactive. So the only time a business changes or a business tries to adapt is after they've had a problem. So we're still in the United States, we are still a little bit behind, but the awareness has finally changed to becoming acceptance. And that's where a lot of the neurodivergent community is pushing, is we're done with awareness and we want to move on to acceptance.
0: So it's not enough to simply be aware of it. What are we going to do about it?
1: Correct.
0: So Dan Dickinson, how did you get into this in the first place?
1: Well, I guess I can probably go back to, I can go back to when I was a kid. I knew I was different. And I knew that there was something socially different about me. And as I remember back, I was the kid who would go into the special needs wing voluntarily and read books to the special needs or the, so within the special ed classes. And at my particular elementary school, we had a wing of our school that was designated for special ed. And I knew I felt comfortable reading books, talking to them, working with them. I saw something different that nobody else saw. And so I think that's where it's always been part of me. With this particular step within my life, I went through college trying to fix myself. I didn't know, I wasn't diagnosed. I went and got a communications degree. I specialized in psychology. I took psychology of women because I didn't understand women. But then who does?
0: Sure.
1: So I got my degrees, I got my jobs, and something still wasn't right. After losing jobs and changing my life multiple times, rebuilding, I found myself, and then having children, my son started having a lot of mannerisms similar to mine. And at first we just kind of thought of nature versus nurture type thing. But then there was a processing difference. There was a very clear difference in the way he and I processed the world. So that led to us getting diagnosed. So I was around 35, and where I was working at the time changed a lot of my life. So simultaneously, my mom died in a car accident. I started a new job. My son hit a certain age that he started becoming more independent. My toddler started becoming more independent, and my whole world was getting off routine. And so at that point, I also started promoting at work, and it changed the way I saw the world. It changed the way I saw acceptance. I'm going a little off topic.
0: Dan, when you say you were promoting at work, does that mean you were climbing the ladder?
1: Yes. So I'm trying to climb the corporate ladder, mm-hmm. trying to provide for my family. I started becoming a peer trainer because I was the subject matter expert in my line of business. I found that there were certain classes that I did extremely well and got a lot of good feedback. And there were other classes where I got extremely negative feedback. And so that kind of pushed me out of the training environment. Fast forward a couple of years, I was in a position where my company was doing an autism awareness campaign. and they were doing light up blue. And everybody knows about light up blue. That is specific to Autism Speaks. And they had blue as the color for autism. And a lot of corporate worlds would check the box, put blue lights on their towers, on their skyscrapers. Everybody would be allowed to wear blue jeans to work that day. And it was wear blue to celebrate autism awareness. Through my experience and my what I've gone through, there was I had a pushback to that, because, not to get too political or into company business, Autism Speaks supports families of autistic kids. And their approach was that autism needed to be fixed and that autism was devastating to families. I wanted to change that approach, being an autistic adult in a work environment. So I contacted my work HR. I contacted the people that were involved in those programs, and we actually changed it. We got rid of Light Up Blue, and we got into supporting the employees and supporting the actual autistic person rather than supporting the families. And kind of, I guess, long story short, I joined our resource group, like a diversity resource group within the company. And I planned a panel interview with several autistic employees that can speak up about what it's like to be an autistic employee. It was going to be our Oregon chapter based, pretty small, an hour segment, just chit-chatting on a panel interview. However, that got picked up by our DE&I department and went company-wide. So I had to work with executives. I had to work with multiple different departments, trying to figure out who got how much time on which segment, what program got highlighted. And I learned the insides of the corporate politics of putting on an event. We were still able to do it. We did it live. We did it on a webinar or online, completely live throughout the company. Live, we had over 700 people in attendance. And then I believe somewhere around 2,000 people ended up watching it afterwards. And that really changed the course of our disabilities network and the awareness of autism within our company. I got flooded with emails afterwards talking about how people felt seen, and people felt that they can finally, in an essence, come out of the closet. And we did talk a lot about that, about coming out as autistic is very exposure based. And there's a lot of discrimination. There's a lot of unknown. So when somebody comes out as being autistic and finally tells their manager, tells their team, a lot can change. And that's where I came in and created a weekly support group and started a community within the business of our neurodivergent autism community. So long story there, but that is kind of where my background came from in my passion for neurodiverse inclusive solutions, in the training managers, training the corporation, but then also mentoring the individuals.
2: Fascinating work by Dan Dickinson. He's connected with Neurodiverse Inclusive Solutions, The Nest, and Basecamp Northwest as well. 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

0: Welcome back to Difference Makers. My name is Mike Lee, and I'm speaking with authority Dan Dickinson, who serves with Neurodiverse Inclusive Solutions, as well as The Nest and Basecamp Northwest. And Dan was sharing about his journey into finding out that he was autistic. So you had always suspected from a young age that you were different from the other kids, which didn't mean that you were weaker or less intelligent, but you thought in a different process.
1: Yeah.
0: So how was it made official to you that the diagnosis was autism? And was that encouraging to you at all? Did that answer any questions?
1: It did. It answered questions. It also made things quite confusing because it changed, I would say that aspect, it changed the dynamic of my relationship. And part of getting my diagnosis is based on my relationship.
0: Your relationship with whom?
1: With my wife. So we had our differences throughout our whole marriage. I had my strengths, but when my strengths of executing tasks became my entire life, there were struggles through the relationship because relationships aren't always task focused. And that's where my mindset stayed. And I grew. I have passion. I have relationships. I have all the feelings everybody else has. But the way I process is very literal. So when we got into that, I wanted things to stay the same, always the same. Nothing changes. But life changes. You have kids. People in your life die. And it created a crash in my processing abilities, which created a dynamic within the household, within the relationship. And it kind of got to a point where when we were looking into my son and saying, okay, he's obviously different. We even posted a video on Facebook about him running in circles around the living room, reciting his ABCs. Or when he was in Awana and he'd have to recite Bible verses, he'd stand in front of his teacher and just hold his hands behind him and use his heels to kick his hands. And he would kick his hands while reciting his verses. And we took some videos of this. We posted it on. And at the time, we were just like, hey, all people are different. This is the way Danny processes. And it's interesting. Years later, we're like, wow, okay, that is a different way of processing. He processed through certain movements, which is now understood as a STEM. And we found a lot, like finding all those similarities between us, the word autism came up. So I start full on diving into it, figuring out what it is, actually learning what it was, not just what the social interpretation was. And being a processing disorder made sense. So we started looking into diagnosis, which was extremely difficult, especially as an adult and especially as a homeschooling family, because public schools have educational diagnosis capabilities. So they can diagnose autism in an educational sense in order to get certain accommodations. We wanted to go beyond that. My wife actually told me, she's like, hey, I don't know if you're just a jerk or what's going on, but if you're saying it's a disability and autism, I need to see it on paper. So that pushed me to explore even more. I did every online test I could, and we ended up finding a doctor that specialized in adults with autism, which is very hard to find, actually. Because of the stereotypes, because of the social understanding. And I knew if I was going to have my son go through the process, I wanted to go through the process first. So I did. And within my first session, the doctor was straight with me and she was like, yeah, I know you're autistic. You know you're autistic. We're going to go through these tests just to show it on paper. And we're going to have the diagnosis as a medical condition. So she went through the standard assessment tests and got my diagnosis.
0: Now, granted, she's an educated doctor in this specific field.
1: Yes.
0: How did she pick it up so quickly? I know you're autistic.
1: There's a common saying that people don't look autistic, or autistic doesn't have a look. But I think being autistic myself, I can even see it. The way somebody looks at you, the way they process information. If you ask a specific question, the way they respond to it. In my case, when it came to relational type stuff, it was, can you take out the trash? Most neurotypical people will know what can you take out the trash means. But when it comes to autistic processing, you just asked me a question. You didn't ask me to do anything. You didn't ask me to take the trash out. You asked me if I could. Or why don't you take out the trash? Because I'm sitting on the couch. Okay. But now the person's aggravated with you because they made a statement, they had a request, and you responded with, I'm sitting on the couch. And go ahead.
0: But the intention was not to be snarky.
1: Nope.
0: The intention was literally answering the question that was asked.
1: Exactly.
0: So when I was growing up, my mom said, would you like to take the garbage out? And I would say, of course, I don't want to take the garbage out. I say, please take the garbage out, and then I will do so.
1: Uh-huh.
0: Okay, but of course, I don't want to take the garbage out. So I find this fascinating that you use that for an example.
1: Yep. And that's an extremely common. Sarcasm's another one.
0: So are many autistic people sarcastic, whether or not they intend to be?
1: No. It's a, how do I put this? Autistic people mimic, because especially social things like being sarcastic. So for an example, I have a friend that I'm doing something and he's like, oh, why are you so dumb? Because I messed something up. But then 2 days later, my friend's doing something and I say, oh, why are you being so dumb? Yet the way I said it was insulting, but the way he said it was as a friend bantering me. A lot of autistic people can't discern the difference between the two. And that will lead to some autistic people being overly sarcastic and being perceived as being jerks or insulting because they're mimicking what other people said, but they're taking it out of context. Or you're going to run into you're going to run into autistic people who purposely avoid sarcasm. Or if you use if you're sarcastic to them, they won't spend the extra energy to try to decode it. They're just going to take it as it is. Oh, you're my friend, but you told me I'm stupid. Okay, I guess I'm stupid. Bye. And just take it at face value. So when it comes to autism specifically, you're looking at a neurological processing disorder that affects the way you process communication, the way you process input of information. That information can be sound, it can be taste, smell, touch, communication, social input, all of those different inputs. It is you process that information differently. There is no most autistic people. Because autism is a processing difference only, one autistic person can process sarcasm perfectly. One autistic person can process their emotions perfectly. But every autistic person is going to have that difference because their life was different. Their parenting was different. Their household was different. They were born in a different country. They were born in a different gender. A lot of autistic women don't get diagnosed early on. And one of the theories of that is when you're a child, females are often taught how to be social. They're handed dolls. And they're taught how to play kitchen. They're taught how to play school. Most male children aren't taught those things. They're taught how to be rough and tough, how to suck it up, how to pretend it's not bothering you. Same thing with women. You're taught, girls are taught to smile. Girls are taught to mask. So as autistic women grow up, they are taught these elements to be able to play a role in society. Therefore, they're getting diagnosed later in life. And that's what, we can come back to the original question, but that's you asked about being able to know if someone's autistic or not. There's definitely there is a processing difference that you can see in the way somebody reacts to different situations.
0: So in your case, Dan Dickinson, your wife said, if you want me to believe this, go get an official diagnosis. And you did.
1: Yeah.
0: So how did she take that?
1: She actually took it in the same way I hear a lot of people taking it, which is a grieving process. Because now she had to grieve her expectation of the future. She had to grieve not being equally yoked in the sense of emotion. And especially when she read the standardized, stereotypical version of autism, there was a lot of grieving in, my husband is never going to be capable of this. I guess in the same sense that if you got diagnosed being paralyzed, even though it was part of me, our whole beginning of our marriage, it was part of me when we met, I was still masking it. Sometimes I think of it as, so if I had a broken ankle, yet I spent 5 years and I never told you that I had a broken ankle. And I was just cringing and pushing through and faking it for 5 years. And then all of a sudden I tell you, hey, I have a broken ankle. I can't walk anymore. It changes your expectations of life, what you're capable of doing, what that relationship might become. And so, yeah, I think that's where it changed there. She spent a lot of time researching autism and trying to be open. And I'd say there's still difficulties because the way we process things differently.
0: But with all the research that both of you have now done on autism, are there ways that you and your wife have been able to change the narrative to be more effective, even though it's not what she would have expected originally when you first got married?
1: I think that's a time will tell kind of question. Because again, awareness doesn't mean acceptance, and acceptance doesn't mean change on both of our sides. So I feel there has been a lot of things that I still feel I accommodate to other people, including within my household. But then also having children, do I expect my children to accommodate me? And in some senses, there's a personal responsibility to a disability, but then there's also a requirement of what other people are almost forced to do. And in one analogy I use for that is asthma. If I had asthma, yeah, I can run a mile, but when I'm done with that mile, I'm going to be huffing and puffing on the ground. If I have the right tools, I might be able to do that a little bit better. That's where the personal responsibility comes in, is I have to make sure I'm building the right tools. I'm seeing the doctors. I'm getting my inhaler, in quotes. And I have that personal responsibility, but also I have to understand maybe I shouldn't run a mile. Maybe I should just run a half mile, a quarter mile, because that's where my capabilities run. But when I've been running that mile every day for the past 5 years, and I set that expectation that I'm going to be able to run that mile, and I didn't, and for those 5 years, I never showed anybody that pain. And now I'm openly showing people that pain. And that's where it comes in with like a spouse, where it's like, well, I thought you were this person. Like, yes, I was that person, but I was in pain. It is my responsibility to find my inhaler, to find my limits, so forth. But now I'm going to set those limits. And now I'm going to say I can only run a half mile instead of a mile. But now your expectation of a husband was somebody that can perform that. And she's even used the phrase that she felt duped because I was able to fake it so far into our marriage. And so she was like, well, did I marry you or did I marry some masked fake person? And so that dynamic is something we're going to always work on. I think that's never going to change. The expectation of future is kind of unknown. So in our dynamic, I've had to take personal responsibility, but then it's difficult to ask a care provider, a spouse, even a child, to take responsibility for it as well. Sometimes I think about it in a sense of a physical disability. If I got hit by a car and became paralyzed, yeah, my kids are going to help me. Can I expect my kids to help me? Should I? Is it reasonable? Is that a reasonable accommodation to ask within the household? And that's where I have to struggle as well, is because is it reasonable to ask my child to help me with a cup off the counter if I was paralyzed? 100%. Being autistic, is it reasonable to ask my child to communicate at a higher standard? Yes and no. And is it reasonable to ask my wife to change the way she communicates? So those are kind of, when it comes to disabilities with the physical versus neurodivergent, that's a major discussion within every household.
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1: 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Hope you have a blessed day.

0: You're listening to Difference Makers. My name is Mike Lee. Getting an amazing look at the world of autism from Dan Dickinson, who actually discovered his own autism as an adult. Dan, ideally, when in life should one discover whether or not he or she is autistic?
1: Okay, that's a very interesting topic. Especially, I like the way you used the word should there. Because should is a very, it's judgmental. Because if what something should happen, or what someone should do or shouldn't do. And that's the perfect word for it, though. Because there is really no answer to that. And I've spoken with many people within the autistic community. And that's a question, I think, very rarely I get a direct answer. And why that is because being diagnosed later in life gave me the, for lack of a better term, it gave me the trauma to build life and the fortitude to push through. But that fortitude of pushing through wasn't strength, it was survival. And I pushed through for the sake of surviving my trauma and surviving. If I acted autistic as a kid, I would get slapped. I'd get made fun of. And so that's why I say I'm surviving that trauma and being unknowledgeable of it gave me abilities. It gave me strengths, but it also gave me a lot of pain later in life. It gave me burnout. It gave me feeling like I duped my spouse. It gave me feeling like I don't have an identity. And the flip side to that is I've met people who were diagnosed earlier in life. And they seem more accepting of themselves. They have their own identity. But they also have a sadness to them that they're acting different. And they're being outcasted based on who they are. I also got outcasted based on unknowns of just being weird. But I still tried pushing through. I tried changing. I tried developing. I tried mimicking. With the earlier diagnosed people, I'm finding that that mimicking and that effort has gone away. So now you're being outcasted for who you are instead of who you're pretending to be. So it's more personal when somebody says, no, you're weird, go away. Because it's like, okay, you're telling me to go away because of my disability. In my case, I was told to go away because I was acting different. There's a little different context between the two. Also, I found earlier diagnosed people sometimes will give up because they know the statistics. And we talked a little bit about percentage-wise statistics. When it comes to autism, I believe right now it's about 4 to 5% of autistic people are employed. And that's really hard to accept. I think it's getting more now that we talked about like the world understanding of autism. That percentage might be going up as we speak. I want to change that. I'm working to change that. So that might be an old statistic, but that is changing and we hope it's changing and we're looking forward to change. But knowing that creates a lot of difficulty on now that you're diagnosed early, you're required to make the choice. You're required to consciously say, do I be myself? Do I do my own special interests and go on disability? Or do I work 10 times harder than everybody else in the room and burn myself out to be that 3%? And so it's a choice when you're earlier diagnosed that you personally have to make instead of society making for you.
0: So because of your experience, Dan Dickinson, is that why you are leading Neurodiverse Inclusive Solutions? And what's the big picture about your organizations?
1: The big picture is sustainable success and to provide emotional and psychological safety for the people that need it. I work particularly with businesses to help them learn how to adapt an environment to be more accepting to neurodiversity, but also working with individuals. I just spoke about a week and a half ago to the University of Oregon, and we did a workshop within their Neurodiversity Alliance, where we talked about the potential of burnout in the future, how to avoid it, how to be yourself, how to ask for accommodations, how to prepare before and after an event, and how to be successful and sustainable. So I'm working with the younger generation kind of on that topic. So working with the younger generation on that topic, and then also mentoring one-on-one and in support groups. So also with doing support groups and mentoring one-on-one with autistic adults, mostly those who have been late diagnosed, like myself, and they're being late diagnosed because of a crash. They hit a wall, they hit their limit on their ability to fake it, and they questioned why, which led to an autistic diagnosis. So I'm working with the autistic adults on how to get back into the saddle, essentially, but doing it in a way that, again, is sustainable. Myself, when I hit my burnout, I have a mortgage. I now have 3 kids. I'm married. I have a car payment. I have insurance. I have all those things that I need to pay for. I can't just go and be autistic. I can't just sign up for disability and find my special interest and do that all day long. I wish I could. There are days where I wish I was in a group home and I had structured meals. I had someone telling me when to wake up, when to go to bed. There are days where I really wish I can have that life. We do only have one life, and that life was given to me. So that's where I believe it is my place, from my experience, from my burnout, from my life of building this thickness to myself. I'm called to teach the younger generation what to expect and try to help the older generation figure out what's next.
0: I think it's a beautiful mission that you're on, Dan Dickinson. And something else that I'm grateful for is that you're a man of faith. So when did you receive Jesus as your Lord and Savior? When did your faith become your own?
1: Again, very interesting topic for autistic neurodivergent people, because when you have a black and white thinking, it's very hard to see other areas. And especially when it comes to faith and Christianity, but then also having a social disability. So that social disability can cause a lot of confusion in the world. Okay, why is this religion better than that one? And being autistic, there's a lot of questions and you need a lot of facts. So as a kid, my grandmother brought me to a Baptist church, and it was the type of thing where I'd go with her 3 times a year and dress up, clip on tie, whole roundabout. But then there would be situations where the pastor would say something, and I'll never forget it. It's that Ninja Turtles, the Teenage Mutant Ninja Turtles, were a satanic message. And so in her household, she was raising a bunch of my cousins. In her household, she removed all the Ninja Turtles from their household. I didn't. And like I said, I was going to church once every few months with her, just whenever she was watching me on a weekend or whatnot. And so I wasn't going to follow through with that. It's the acceptance versus the get rid of this mentality. I didn't concept. And I was like, okay, that just seems weird to me. I saw a lot of hypocrisy in the church. I saw people speaking one way but behaving another. And I saw that. So it was pretty confusing, which now I see it a bit. It took me a lot of years to see it differently, to see that someone can want something and want to behave a certain way and believe in behaving a certain way, But acting that certain way is a very different thing. So foundation of that experience through high school, I remember sitting in front of a girl who was clearly Christian religious. And she was very friendly. We talked a bit. And for the year that I was in class with her, I would question the Bible. And I'd ask her, and this, I'm asking a 15-year-old to give me a what a pastor should be telling me. But she was able to put it in a way that I could understand. And I was able to ask her pretty tough questions and challenge her. And she was able to respond. And so just little tidbits of information there. And then my girlfriend at the time went to a church, but then we went to a 12-step program at the church. Her parents were part of it. And again, I saw what I felt was hypocrisy within the church. You act one way throughout the week. You act one way at church, but then you go to this 12-step meeting and you talk about some pretty horrible things that you've done in life. And again, like, it was very confusing to see this double standard. Didn't go to church for a while. I got married, and 5 years in, this is a previous marriage, I was out in Arizona, got married. She was Catholic, but we never practiced any religion or spirituality within our home. But our connection, our relationship was based on progress. It wasn't based on emotion. It wasn't based on spirituality. It was just based on progress, getting a degree, getting a job, getting a car. And we fed off of each other in that aspect. We were great partners in that aspect. But then afterwards, and now recognizing being autistic, after we achieved everything, we both had degrees, we both had very good paying jobs, we had two cars, we went out to dinner 3 times a week. And after that was done, after we got our house, there was really nothing left. No emotion, no spirituality, nothing. And we had no idea where to go. And that's when I actually, a friend of mine brought me to church, and I started going to church. And for some reason, that church spoke to me in a way that no other church did. And also that time of my life, we ended up getting a divorce because there was nothing left. It was just to accomplish goals. And I learned love. I learned spirituality. And I feel God came to me at that time and to show me that there's a different life with God than the life I had in the past. In order to process, in order to work through what I was going through, I'd go on long walks in the middle of the night. And I remember walking probably 2 o'clock in the morning and just thinking. And I told myself, okay, I'm done. I want to go home now. And within the next block, when I got to the corner, a bus pulls up and opens the door type of thing. And it happened to be a bus stop where I was like, it just coincidentally, I met right when the bus pulled up. And at the same time, I was telling myself, I'm ready to go home. And that bus took me kind of where I needed to go to get home. And there were, I can go into more depth, but there were more incidences just like that where I felt I wasn't going to God, but God was coming to me. And it was the timing of how God reached out to me to create that relationship. Through those experiences, I looked back even to my high school experience, so forth, and I was like, wow, like God took his time really getting to know me, and he allowed me to take my time getting to know him. So it was more of a one-on-one personal relationship on both of our, on my terms. And that leads into my approach with everybody, is I want a one-on-one personal relationship with you to understand what your approach is.
0: Which leads to Dan Dickinson's goal, which is emotional and psychological safety for everyone, whether it's through neurodiverse inclusive solutions, the NEST, which we really haven't had the time to delve into, unfortunately, but perhaps in a future interview, I'd love to hear more about that, and Basecamp Northwest. So, Dan, are there any events coming up that we should know about?
1: So, myself, I actually found my way into firearms with precision shooting with the within 4-H. And 4-H was voluntary, and I became a 4-H instructor for precision shooting. When I started shooting and going to a firing range, I found that there were consistently autistic and neurodivergent people showing up at those ranges. And I found that within my own family, shooting, especially with precision, is very regulating. And there's a aspect of it that it has black and white rules. There's a goal. It's set. You're safe or you're not safe. And those rules and those standards combine with the power, personal autonomy, and the ability to be in control is extremely regulating for emotional and psychological safety. In coming through that, becoming an NRA instructor, I felt that doing a event specifically that NRA has, which is called Women on Target. Women on Target is an event that is specific to women who want to have that safety emotionally, psychologically, and physically, and that awareness to feel safe in your own body and around firearms. So this event is specific to women who want to gain a basic knowledge of firearms to have that level of safety. So coming up on August 15th, there is going to be a class for the Women on Target, which is open to everybody. There's no obligation to actually go to a range. However, there will be that option after the class to be able to go out to the range and have hands-on experience.
0: In fact, if mother and daughter duos sign up together, they only pay for one class, must register individually. And the website address to RSVP at is wot.nra.org. And I'll link all of the pertinent website addresses on the Difference Makers page at truetalk800.com. So Dan Dickinson, thank you so much for sharing about your faith journey in addition to autism and what you do with neurodivergent inclusive solutions. And thank you for listening to Difference Makers.

0: low 60s. Looks like the rain will taper off by about midnight tonight. We're in the mid-40s. Just cloudy on Sunday with upper 60s. We have another cold front arriving on Monday. Rain and mid-60s. I'm meteorologist Steve Hamilton on KPDQ.
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7: 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We're going to have a different start to this particular Focus on Nutrition program. I'm going to start with something that I sometimes or usually would bring in later with the subject matter of this program, and yet it's foundational. This is actually, in a more rustic form, the particular trace mineral, really

0: MicroTrace mineral that was the first supplement I ever used. And back then it was sadly a yeast-derived thing, which you don't want that. But it worked a bit. It actually worked a bit. The whole story behind how I got into healthy nutrition and shifted from where I was prior to that, which was had no interest in that area at all. I was someone who went with the medical industry, much to my harm, over and over again. And when I switched here, it made a big difference. So we're talking about a misunderstood trace mineral called chromium. Now, there's an industrial toxic form of chromium. You would never ingest that intentionally. And that's known. Also, there's a totally safe and critical for blood sugar, brain, heart, blood sugar, muscle health, energy, emotional well-being, and a whole bunch of things in the body. And it's not in the soil that they're growing food on anymore. It's in soil. It's part of earth. However, it's been pulled out. So the foods, which were never enough chromium, never provided enough chromium ever, that supposedly contain chromium, they have 0 to less than 10% of what they did 40 to 60 years ago. That's a big diff. And I personally have been taking the best chromiums I could find for over 40 years. And I found over time it works better when combined with a vitamin, which also significantly affects blood sugar, and with an herb, which also affects blood sugar and more. So we'll be focusing on that formula. Chromium is critical to the liver and the pancreas functioning properly. Critical. It's actually critical to every cell in our body functioning properly. And the three-part chromium, as opposed to the bad sick part, the good three-part chromium that's in here, and this is better than the best, is totally safe. There is no known toxicity level on this. None. It's safe. And I personally take massive amounts of this daily. The formula I'll be talking about today, I haven't talked about it for a long time here on Focus on Nutrition. It has not been a focus special for way too long. It's back. It's the first thing that hits my lips in the morning. So some regular listeners will know what I'm talking about. We have some interviews coming up that you'll want to listen to and share with other people. With the website askhealthyway.com, that's askhealthyway.com, they can listen day or night for a limited number of days and nights to this Focus on Nutrition program. So chromium, it's generally considered by most experts to not be important, and that flies in the face of honest research studies. Now, let me point out a fact. There are a whole bunch of crooked, dishonest research studies that have been published in peer-reviewed medical journal. Whole bunch. They're false. And then there's a bunch of truth. More of the truth existed 20 years ago, 40 years ago, 70 years ago than does today. And yet sometimes honest research studies actually make it through the drug, big chemical, big food company filter somehow, miraculously, and get out there a little bit. But the news industry will never talk about those. They'll only talk about the lying ones. That's what they'll talk about. And they'll blast it everywhere that such and so vitamin or such and so mineral is dangerous. Wrong. There are different forms of every vitamin, different forms of every mineral. And most minerals, except the toxic ones, which we're going to get some of, by the way, they're part of Earth. And our body can handle that as long as we're taking another of a different blood sugar balancing formula with dinner, with a big meal, food already in your stomach before you take it, Premium Answer Zinc Plus Capsule. The only zinc I have ever experienced in my whole adult life that did dozens of good things for me. The best things I could find prior to Premium Answer Zinc Plus, nothing or 1 or 2 or 3 or 4 or 5% better in one or two areas. Well, I had dozens of problems. And Premium Answer Zinc Plus capsules changed my life dramatically for the better, blood sugar wise and more. I was already taking chromium. It took me further. It took me further, but I didn't know about this next element. The formula that is the focus special, it contains a significant amount of safe, seriously welcomed by the body, absorbable chromium, along with a totally different kind of vitamin B12, along with a much higher quality of cordyceps. This particular formula is welcomed by the body. Now, when I designed it, I was not first and foremost focused on blood sugar. Do you know what motivated me to create this formula? A very close relative having their mind fail on them. They were willing to take a lot of the premium formulas very seriously, but their brain kept fading. And that frustrated me. It saddened me. It was very painful for me. And so I set out, it took several years, to design Premium Answers Mega 12 Plus capsules. They are designed first and foremost for the brain. Totally different than Premium Answers Think Again, which, by the way, Premium Answers Think Again and Premium Answers Mega 12 Plus are the safest things you could do for your brain that are going to actually make real positive changes with whatever you have left to work with. It's amazing. I've seen it pull people out of very deep pits, the Premium Answers Mega 12 Plus capsules. Yes, there are other Premium Answers minerals, and Premium Answers was founded to make more absorbable minerals, more absorbable vitamins, supplements that would outperform anything else out there, and they've done that since the beginning. And they started in the mid-1980s. They've been going at this a long time. And if they find a better way to do something, they do. And yet a lot of what was done in the mid to late 1980s and early 90s still outperforms to this day anything else we've been able to find in our experimentation with various resources. So call 800-804-9828. The focus special for this next number of days is the Premium Answers Mega 12 Plus capsules. I will repeat, it's been way longer than it should have been or normally would be since Premium Answers Mega 12 Plus capsules were a focus special. So this is a chance to catch up and save a bunch more. It's already ridiculously affordable. I mean that. It is so affordable. Now, I know you can buy dirt supplements for on the cheap. I also know that you can spend $150 for a little tiny bottle of junk supplements. 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No, it isn't. There was an ad campaign years ago, it's free, it must be good. No, it was a piece of dangerous trash still being purchased by people to this day. So, folks, listen, there's a small investment in your health that will pay rich dividends in your quality of life, in your quality of life. 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Now, this chromium is bonded to a B vitamin, just an infinitesimally tiny amount of this B vitamin called niacin. Now, large amounts of niacin, even moderate amounts, can cause severe flushing of the skin because it stimulates the capillaries and the circulatory system. I'm not an advocate of that. A cousin of Premium Answers Mega 12 Plus capsules is Premium Answers Vital B capsules. They both have the superior. It is so much more absorbable than any other B12. You're not going to believe it. That's in both of these products. And then they diverge. The niacin in Premium Answers Vital B is a non-flushing niacin. That's on purpose. Because unless you're taking a lot of Premium Answers heart flow capsules and a lot of Premium Answers Inflacera capsules and a lot of Rex Smith Nutrition Golden Incomplete capsules and a lot of Rex Smith Nutrition CoQ10 Power capsules and more, you're going to have weak capillary walls. You don't want to stimulate these suckers. You want to feed them and strengthen them. Then you can stimulate them if you want. And there was a fad among heart MDs for a long time that to give their patients 500 milligrams of niacin at once. Well, I'm going to tell you, 40 or 50 or 100 milligrams can cause quite a serious flush. Do you really want your blood rushing through faster and stronger when the walls are weak? A lot of people were damaged or their lives were ended by that. Now, they're not doing that to my knowledge anymore. But niacinamide is a non-flushing niacin. It's vitamin B3. It was the third one discovered. When they discovered the B vitamins, they thought it was one thing. Then they found out it was more than a dozen things. And the third one discovered was niacin. It can be buffered so that the body handles it in a nicer, kinder, gentler way, and it still works. It still works. So that's what Premium Answers uses. So this chromium absorbs like no chromium I've ever taken. And my wife and I have both taken chromiums for decades and decades and decades and decades. Do the math. If you want to, you don't have to. And along the way, we were using the best chromiums we could find. But in those chromium products, there was a lot of junk. And this has only positive things. And it's more absorbable. Because the junk reduced the absorption. It does that. It does that. So let's start with an interview I did with my wife, Marty. This was some time ago that I did this. She still loves Premium Answers Mega 12 Plus capsules and many of the formulas I talk about here in Focus on Nutrition. Of her own volition and choice, she takes them. She doesn't have to. She chooses to because they've changed her life in measurable, noticeable ways. And she prefers Premium Answers Mega 12 Plus capsules to any of the chromium or B vitamin products she ever took prior. So here we go. So Marty, would you share a little bit about one of your other favorite premium formulas, which I believe is the Premium Mega 12, and then it has a cousin we'll get into.
1: Mega 12 is a lifesaver for me. I use this product every single day, and it keeps my apostat in check so that I can watch what I'm eating and not overindulge. The reason I take it is years ago, I had an incident.
0: And this was way before the Premium Mega 12 existed.
1: Yes, yes. Mm-hmm. And this incident was such that I went into a semi-coma. We had been eating a lot of sugar for the week previous to that. My sister was visiting with me, and we were with my aunt, and we were celebrating. And all of a sudden, I didn't feel so well. And I became very dizzy. And the next thing I knew, I was in a semi-coma. And so I began to research what happened and why and what I could do about it. Long story short, I ended up taking chromium, which would help me to balance out my blood sugar. Down the road, I found that I needed more than just chromium. And through Rex, I found out that Mega 12 would enhance that dramatically. So I began to take Mega 12. And Mega 12 has other ingredients besides chromium. And it has been a staple of mine for years now. And it keeps me, my blood sugar level, and it keeps me a lot more stable in my appetite.
0: Wonderful. Well, as you know, in some degree at least, the chromium we were taking before Mega 12 was inferior to the chromium in Mega 12.
1: Yes.
0: It helped us some. Mega 12, the chromium helps us way more. Chromium should never be taken alone. And so Mega 12 is balanced out, and the 12 stands for a super superior, highly absorbable version of vitamin B12, which is critical to healthy blood sugar, as is chromium. So Mega 12 helps make a difference. I know we use it as a couple. We use it before we're going to go to someone's home as a guest because we don't know. We eat pretty clean, and we don't know what they're going to be offering. And we want to minimize any damage of what little bit we might eat of something that might be damaging. We also don't want to be in craving mode, right?
1: Right.
0: So it helps control there. And then this works not only before, but during and after the fact. I know we both take Mega 12, premium Mega 12 when we get up. It's the first thing that hits my mouth. You take several things at once, so I don't know if it's the first one that hits your mouth, but Premium Meg Plus is way up there. Some other things are way up there in the priority scale as well. Do you ever take it before bed? I do.
1: The beauty of taking it before bed is I'm never hungry at night. And if I forget to take it, I'm wake up in the middle of the night hungry.
0: I used to be hungry all the time, even taking other chromiums and other B12s. Mm-hmm. Mega 12 changed that for me as well.
1: Yes.
0: Most of the time, there are rare exceptions where I might be hungry at some point during the night, even though I took the Mega 12, but it was all the time before, and it was severe. I mean, we're not talking, oh, it'd be nice to eat something now. My body's in demand mode, going, feed us! Give us something now. Mm-hmm. And so Mega 12 improves choices. I noticed also in our grandchildren, it improves their attitudes, their behavior towards one another. Catch this, folks. And they're not asking for the junk food that we don't have available for them anyway. It's such a dramatic shift with the premium Mega 12. And that started again at a very early age. It's quite safe, the premium Mega 12 capsules. Yeah. Thank you so much for sharing that. I'm glad it helped you.
1: Thank you.
0: You like Mega 12?
1: I do. It's a wonderful, wonderful life-saving product.
0: You know, that's interesting you bring that up, because it actually is life-saving.
1: Mm-hmm.
0: If it weren't for premium Mega 12 and several other premium formulas, seriously, folks, I'm serious, I would have been dead a long time ago. Dead. My life would have been very, very miserable prior to that, as it was when I was a young adult, quite miserable. But it would have kept getting worse. Instead, it's gotten better and better and better and better. Even though stresses have increased and increased and increased, known and unknown. And the premium Mega 12 is part of that for both of us. So thank you so much for sharing that, Marty.
1: You're welcome.
0: Appreciate it.
1: Mm-hmm.
0: To get the Premium Answers Mega 12 Plus capsules, call 800-804-9828. 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
0: Still to this day, I will see many times a year a supplement being advertised as the end-all cure-all for almost everything or everything. That is false. There is no such thing. It doesn't exist. In fact, every one of those supplements, when I look into them, nobody in their right mind would let those things cross their lips. They would never give them to their pets either. Well, so how can they say this? Because there's some degree of freedom of speech still in America, and I'm glad there's that freedom of speech to some degree. I wish it was greater freedom of speech. There really is a great restriction of speech in the area of health and wellness. Huge restriction. But they're making all these claims, and it's just not true. You cannot do that. You cannot get everything you need in a scoop or two of this, or a tablet or capsule or soft gel of this, or a gummy, which are all disasters. It is possible to make a good gummy. No company's ever done it. But I want to point out, in gummies and liquids, you will never get very much of the active nutrient, mineral, vitamin, herb, whatever. You're getting almost nothing. And you're getting all kinds of harm. So bad candy, bad candy. Bad liquid that's devoid of almost anything useful. Yeah, go for it. Spend your money. It's the most expensive, wasteful, harmful way to do things. Now, most research studies can prove that vitamin B12 is ineffective. How do they do that? They use way too little. That's number one. They don't use it long enough. And they use the worst possible form. Yes, the worst possible form. But did you catch the first point? Infinitely too little. Most experts say we need almost no vitamin B12. Turns out we need tons of vitamin B12. Tons of it, more than ever, because not just of the American way of death, food and beverage patterns, because of other stresses that burn up our nutritional savings account faster that we're not even consciously aware of. But they're going through our body and they're damaging cells as they pass by through. There are chemicals, tens of thousands of chemicals, hundreds and usually more than 1,000 of which we are exposed to. Not in our home. We don't have them. Most people have them in their home, their car, their work. They have them everywhere. Businesses do. Do you ever go down the detergent aisle in a grocery store or another store? It's poisons. Those fragrances are poison. And the scam right now is you want to have strong smells on you all the time, 24/7 for days and days and weeks. Death, folks. Slow death. That's what those are. That's what those are. And any cleaning product that has OX as an additive or in the name, OX, there'll be something behind the ox, but avoid them like the plague. Like the plague. They will damage your skin. You're talking bedding. You're talking clothing. It's going to touch your skin. Hello. And these don't wash out easily. We did an experiment and we found it took 7 washings with white vinegar and a little bit of liquid natural laundry detergent, way less than the direction said. 7 full large washing cycles for a small amount of laundry to get the poisons out. That's how invasive and pervasive, insultingly hanging on, these evil, evil things are hanging on. You have choices. You have choices. We have 0 room fresheners in our home, and our home smells great because we don't have the poisons. Now, your body gets numb to these poison fragrances. Did you know that? It gets numb to them. And your senses get number. That's heading towards destruction. The destruction is making you less aware. As you get healthier, you will become more aware. As you take the nutrient concentrates I talk about and focus on nutrition, you will become, in a healthy way, wonderful way, more and more aware. Most research studies set out to prove something. That's not how science is done with honesty and integrity. Science, true science, used to have a hypothesis, which isn't even a theory. It's just an idea that seems like it might have some logic or sensibility to it. And then you test that idea in various ways, not just one way, various ways, and see what it does. And you don't know what the outcome's going to be in honest research. You're not trying to make a certain outcome happen. It is whatever it is. Well, that's not getting published anymore, hardly ever, because it doesn't fit the agenda of pharma, big food, and big chemical companies, and a whole bunch of other very powerful people who believe the lies. They want the lies supported. They want the lies supported. They don't want truth. I want truth. So a lot of the research studies I go to were done 20 to 70 years ago. Good, honest research studies in these cases, and somehow they actually got published. Amazing. A lot of the best research in America has never been done because nobody would fund it, because it didn't fit a false agenda, a death agenda, a money-making agenda that needed to be there for anybody to put the money up for it. So how have I learned what I've learned? The Bible says, by their fruits you shall know them. Okay? I apply that in the nutrition, health, wellness arena. Short-term results, mid-term results, very critical, and long-term results, ultra critical. And when I find nutrient formulas that outperform anything out there by a million miles, I'm all in. And I'm still looking for something better. And if I find that, I'll switch and tell you about it. Okay? 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And this is Lynn from Healthy Way, one of the key team members there, that they're all there to help you find way better answers than you would find elsewhere. 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If you're in the Puget Sound area, they're really easy to get to. They're just really close to where a couple major interstate freeways come together, and plenty of free parking, and stop on by. For most of you, we have the privilege of reaching people all over the Northwest and beyond. We actually have people that listen in Europe and elsewhere. Thank you to one and all. And so call them, 800-804-9828. If you want to hear these interview segments, the information I'm sharing, and other testimonials I'll be sharing later in the program, that'll be available at the website askhealthyway.com. That's A-S-K, healthyway.com, for a limited number of days and nights. So do you have a few minutes to share a couple other most popular things?
5: The other one that really blew me away when I came here was Mega 12. Because, okay, you think B12, everybody is taking a B12 lozenge. Everybody. It has to be a lozenge. It has to be sublingual. You have to take it sublingual. Or it's got to be a liquid, that horrible red liquid that we sold forever. That got all over everybody's clothes, didn't really work. So I get here, I see Mega 12, and it's a capsule. And I thought, oh, well, does Rex really know what he's doing? Why is Mega 12 in a capsule? So I thought, okay, this is very interesting, because I thought, well, I know it's got to be sublingual. So listening to customers again, I hear customers saying, you know what? I used to get those B12 shots. I'd pay $30 for those shots. I'd have to get them once a week. I did it for years. I started taking Mega 12, and I feel either the same or better using Mega 12. So I knew that you were indeed correct, Rex.
0: And I could spend a lot of time on that one. You've indicated you have limited time. You do know now the problem with the sublinguals and the liquids. They're surrounded by 98 or 99 bad guys.
5: Yes.
0: That's just one of the problems. There are many other problems, but that's one of the problems. And the body doesn't have a prayer sublingually of getting to it, swallowing it, doesn't have prayer, liquid, doesn't have a prayer. So I designed Mega 12, as you know, to provide the only, at the time, highly absorbable mm-hmm. True Pure B12. Later, Premium Vital B came along, has the exact same True Pure B12 in it. This is a totally different raw material than other companies are using, folks. It's obscenely expensive and super obscenely expensive to try to properly mix. Properly mix for maximum absorption. So I'm so glad you were open to skeptically, I love healthy skepticism, to skeptically trying some of these things. How could they be different? Every premium and Rex Smith nutrition formula is different. That's why they're there.
5: Yes.
0: Otherwise, they wouldn't be there.
5: Yes.
0: And they're radically superior. Thank you so much for this time. It's been a real joy.
5: Oh, you're welcome.
0: To have you as a guest for this first time, and we'll look forward to more later if you'd be so kind.
5: I sure would.
0: Thank you, Lynn. Take care.
5: All right. Thank you.
0: Bye-bye.
5: Bye-bye.
0: Thank you, Lynn, indeed. That's a tiny portion of the first major long interview I did with her. 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It's only $29.95. 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The big deal with Lynn is she's one of the only people I know, other than myself, who actually had years of experience with the best of the supplements that are out there before we experienced Premium Answers and Rex Smith Nutrition formulas. And when we did, we were both quite amazed and pleased to see that, hey, these are in a whole different solar system. 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I mean, you can get a lot of these nutrients for $5, $6, $7, $8, $9, $10. You're harming yourself. Do you understand you could take the $5 to $10, invest in one of the Premium Answers formulas that's $29.95 or $39.95, take less capsules, it will cost you the same or less than our optimum, take a smaller amount, and you'll be all upside. Whereas the other cheap stuff, it's all downside. There is no upside. But a lot of the, I'm serious, a lot of products that are $110 to $150 a bottle, small bottle, I wouldn't let cross my lips unless somebody was holding a gun to my head, forcing me to. I wouldn't do it because there's no redeeming qualities whatsoever. They're not just not worth the money. They're not going to take you where you want to go. You want a better life, not just now. I mean, you could take a stimulant and feel better now. You can take a sedative and feel more sedated now. Did that make your life better? Maybe if you're in a life crisis situation, you're driving late at night and falling asleep, please take a legal stimulant. You know, drink some cola, do something, but don't do that all the time. And sometimes we need to be relaxed. Do you know that there are safe ways to relax? A lot of the formulas I talk about here, people find they sleep better, they're more relaxed, and yet they're more energized. Well, how'd that happen? Because this is optimizing the body's best functioning at every level, energetic and calm. The body is supposed to have an ebb and flow going on. Most Americans aren't doing that. Their body doesn't have what it needs to ebb and flow. It's a stagnant cesspool in the cells, and that doesn't serve you well. So to get Premium Answers Mega 12 Plus capsules, the focus special for this program, to get their cousin, the only B complex in the world that I can suggest to you to take, I'm against all the others for good reason, is premium Vital B capsules. They were designed to meet a need that nobody was even coming close to. And this covers the B spectrum nicely. Some people will still need, everybody will still need, in my experience, the extra vitamin B12 in the Premium Answers Mega 12 Plus capsules in addition to the Premium Answers Vital B. Some people will need more of one or two of the B vitamins that are in Premium Answers Vital B. Be careful what you use. 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And yet, I acknowledge that. Some people need more. 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
0: Linda from Oregon shares, quote, I had tried B12 shots, and I also had taken sublingual, parentheses under the tongue, and parentheses B12 supplements in the past, and had not seen much benefit from either one. I started taking Premium Answers Mega 12 Plus capsules and noticed a difference right away. It helps to balance my blood sugar and calms my nerves. I also have a tendency towards low iron levels, And the Premium Answers Mega 12 Plus capsules help me to keep my iron readings in a more useful range. Now, vitamin B12 is a part of iron. Vitamin B12 shows up in the blood, not as accurately as iron. By the way, most vitamins and most minerals, blood tests are worthless, and hair analysis is worthless. I have seen good quality hair analysis sometimes, in rare cases, maybe one time in 70, show toxic metal levels that were of concern with one or two toxic metals. But otherwise, folks, the nutrients, the vitamins and minerals are not concentrated in your hair. They're not concentrated in your blood. They're concentrated in your vital organs and glands, primarily. Your vital organs and glands, that's where they are. They're not testing that. And it gets worse. When the medical industry does tests and stuff, they're comparing you to messed up, extremely unhealthy Americans who are considered normal. I don't ever want to go back there. I was there once. I was considered normal by the medical industry. I never want to be considered normal again. I want to be doing way, way, way, way, way, way better than they claim is possible. My dad's body said thank you that way. Mine has. My wife's has. My mother's did. You know, over 20,000 people I've met in person have found their bodies say moderate to big to gigantic thank yous in various areas. Not everything always gets better. Sometimes there's so much damage, it can't be overcome. You know that damage that can't be overcome will spread in the body if you don't feed the other parts that have hope. Do you know that? That's a fact. So this is optimizing life quality. Our blood sugar tends to dip lots of times, but one of the worst times is the afternoon, and one of the worst times is the wee hours of the morning for people that have a normal day and a normal night. If you work graveyard, that it still applies. It's just you're sleeping during the day. And now, blood sugar can dip anytime. It can go high anytime. It's supposed to vary, but it's not supposed to vary wildly and dangerously, is it? Without enough of the higher quality, massively absorbable chromium and the higher quality, massively more absorbable B12, and the supporting nutrients that help the body and avoid getting in the way of you absorbing the vitamin B12 and the chromium. This changes lives because it's so different with purpose. 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That's 800-804-9828. This is Pamela, who starts out with a statement that's true of all of us. She says, quote, I'm getting older now, and I was getting to the point that I was going to have to hire a home helper. A friend of mine, you can be that friend to people, folks. A friend of mine told me about the Premium Answers Mega 12 Plus capsules. I was really in need of energy, and I decided I would try them. I am now experiencing energy again. Hear this next one. Better balance, and my mind is clearer. Remember, I designed this first and foremost for the brain, then the liver and pancreas and blood sugar and stuff. My first target was the brain working well with the Premium Answers Mega 12 Plus capsules in its design and what it contained. Now, it's different than what Premium Answers think again. At this time, the only safe and optimally effective brain formula in existence for adults and school-aged children. In existence. There are thousands of brain formulas. Waste your money on whatever you want. Harm yourself as much as you want. Most of them are harsh stimulants. Do you know when you take a stimulant, your brain and mood waken? But you're robbing your future. You didn't build anything. You didn't rebuild your savings account. You didn't make things stronger. You made them weaker. But your body reacted. Okay, there's a place for that. Almost never, but, you know, in life-threatening situations, yeah, there's a place for that. The adrenaline will kick in and stuff. Premium Answers Think Again capsules, Premium Answers Mega 12 Plus capsules safely for grade school children through seniors feed the brain cells, feeds them. It actually gets there and the brain welcomes it. Most things never even get to the brain.

0: Most brain products. I'm living serious. And the ones that do, they usually confuse it and disrupt it. This is the body going, finally, you gave us something safe and useful. 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My energy came back again almost immediately." 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So here we have the shortest interview segment in this program. This is just a number of seconds long, not even a minute. So here we go with Kim.
1: 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Because it makes me feel like I can function and not be where I want to hide away from the world.
0: 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At this time, I want to thank all of you for listening. Thank you so much for sharing about the Focus on Nutrition program with friends and relatives. 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So thank you so much. Thank you for experimenting with these formulas in your own life, finding out which ones your body says the biggest thank yous to. The ones you don't notice can be important. The ones your body says a subtle, occasional, or bigger thank you to are obviously very important.

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2: weather. Showers and thunderstorms, pretty good possibility for the rest of today. A little bit breezy, we'll be in the low 60s. Looks like the rain will taper off by about midnight tonight. We're in the mid-40s. Just cloudy on Sunday with upper 60s. We have another cold front arriving on Monday. Rain and mid-60s. I'm meteorologist Steve Hamilton on KPDQ.
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9: The Holocaust was the systematic persecution and murder of 6 million Jews by the Nazi state and collaborators from 1933 to 1945. Nazi Germany created tens of thousands of camps to imprison millions of Jewish men, women, and children. Of the 6 million Jews murdered, 1.5 million were children. This horrific event must be remembered today and every day.
10: Welcome to this special Bless Israel program titled Never Forget, Never Again, brought to you by the International Fellowship of Christians and Jews. Val is a Holocaust survivor who grew up in Lithuania. In the summer of 1940, Hitler's army began its assault on the Russian Empire. The Nazis immediately began to implement their racial laws against the Jewish population, depriving Jews of every basic human right.
8: On August 15, 1941, Val and his family were forced into a ghetto, surrounded by barbed wire and armed sentries.
11: On the 4th of October, the Nazis, the SS, marched into the ghetto. They surrounded our little ghetto hospital and they set it on fire.

0: Everybody who tried to escape was shot. So the choice was to burn alive or die in a hail of bullets. The other atrocity took place 3 weeks later. Again, the Nazis, the SS, they all marched into the ghetto. They selected 10,000. They took them away to the notorious execution place, and they were all murdered. For my family and for me, this was a defining event. That's when we lost our faith in humanity. Seeing all the facts, seeing all the evil, unhinged us. We couldn't cope with it. We were completely derailed. We don't know what to do, we don't know where to go, we don't know what's happening to us. The fact that ordinary, normal people could be turned into killers was a shocking realization for us. We had to take on board that the line between good and evil was a very flimsy one, a very thin one, and it was all too easy to indoctrinate ordinary people, indoctrinate ordinary people to turn from good into evil.
1: By 1944, the remaining Jews from Val's ghetto were herded into cattle wagons and taken into Germany to work as forced laborers, building factories for the production of German Messerschmitt jet fighters.
0: We knew, of course, we had a good idea that our life will be finished before we were liberated. Conditions were so bad that we did not expect to survive. We were very pessimistic. And we made a pledge obliging any survivor to bear witness. You see, we had that fancy idea that once we disclose how evil starts and how evil spreads, it will make a big impression and genocide won't happen again. Well, it was all wishful thinking, actually. I survived. I was one of the few. But it was just too traumatic to relive everything again and to talk about it. So, in common with most survivors, I kept silent. It was such a gruesome story, people could not believe it. But I was prompted by my children. They wanted to know, and they were asking difficult questions. Why don't we have grandparents, uncles and family like the other children? And why do you speak with a funny accent? So we decided, when the kids were about 8, 9, we have to tell them what happened to us. But we had a problem. How do you introduce a child to the idea of radical evil? So we had to modify our story to their maturity. So there you are. The long silence was broke, and we began talking about it.
2: Tens of thousands of elderly Holocaust survivors, just like Val Ginsberg, still live in abject poverty. Many are alone and cannot afford food or medicine.
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2: 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That's NEVER to 91999. At a Holocaust awareness event, President and Global CEO of the Fellowship, Yael Eckstein, shared how the organization is providing food boxes to poor, elderly Holocaust survivors, like Miriam.
4: She was one of the first Jewish people that the Nazis took in Germany, and she was brought to Auschwitz to build the camps with her own hands. And she said, "I was strong, that's why I survived, but I was the only survivor." And she explained to me how for years she lived on one piece of bread, one cup of tea, and worked 15 hours a day in the freezing cold snow, in the burning hot sun, and if you stop for 1 second, you get shot on sight. And she said, as we were walking back to our bunks, the Nazis would line up next to us and they would see our starving bodies, our exhausted minds, and we'd be walking, and they would start throwing loaves of bread at us. They'd be throwing chicken, they'd be throwing meat. And any person who would bend down to pick it up would get shot on sight. And they would sit there laughing. And they would watch their fellow Jews, their fellow workers, their friends, their family get shot because they were so starving for a piece of bread. And she said to me, "When you come with this food box that says on the side, donated with love from Christians in America, there are no words for the joy it brings to my heart. Finally, the Jewish people are not alone. Finally, there are Christians in America who care about me. Christians in America are sending me this life, this bread, this food, this chicken. That shows me that there is hope for the future. And that's what the Fellowship aims to do."
1: Many Holocaust survivors face serious health issues. Those in need of treatment or medication crisis can sometimes live far from a medical facility. When war or terror attacks take place in areas like Ukraine and throughout Israel, they cannot safely leave their homes. But thanks to Christians and your prayerful and financial support, the Fellowship is able to provide mobile clinics to help poor elderly Holocaust survivors receive the care they need.
5: This mobile clinic allows doctors to reach Holocaust survivors in their homes.
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9: Auschwitz, the site of 1.1 million Jews who were slaughtered, murdered simply for the crime of being Jewish.
10: We know. We're witnesses. 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
1: The fellowship was founded in 1983 by Rabbi Yekiel Eckstein, fulfilling his vision of building bridges of understanding between Christians and Jews. In his more than three decades of work, Rabbi Eckstein helped millions of needy Jews around the world, and he also encouraged millions of Christians to deepen their bonds with Israel and their biblical Jewish roots. It was in his beloved Holy Land of Israel where Rabbi Yekiel Eckstein passed away on February 6th, 2019.
2: In this rare audio recording, Rabbi Eckstein gives an important perspective on the Holocaust and how all of humanity should declare never forget and never again. Let's listen.
12: The Holocaust is not just a concept. The Holocaust happened at a real point in history to real people. I realize just how close the people are to us, and how the events could, God forbid, as much as we say never again, they could happen again. If Israel's enemies have their way, Jerusalem and the state of Israel would be obliterated and pushed into the sea and destroyed. We dare not let that happen. Not under our watch. Hatred and prejudice are not things that we are born with. Man, through his free choice, he chooses between good and evil. My friends, we are witnessing the rise of anti-Semitism around the world today.
13: The neighbors say, "We will poison you, dirty Jews." They say it openly.
12: Terrorist attacks.
14: Police say they were tortured and killed before the final shootout.
12: Time is not on our side. Every Jew who is in need of escaping from the forces of anti-Semitism, today there is an Israel that is the home for every Jew who flees there.
15: This inscription says that Jews should all be stabbed. Jid is a derogatory, negative word for Jew. This is the name that the Nazis called Jews when they put a yellow Star of David. It's the same now.
16: It's very hard to describe for someone in the West.
17: Absolutely.
16: The anti-Semitism that still lives here. Valentina is a mother of five children. And when they went out for one Shabbat in the synagogue, the neighbors, they broke the door, came in, and stole all what they have, and left a note, "Dirty Jews, go out." The neighbors told them, "We will poison you, and you will all be dead. We will accomplish Hitler's task." "Hitler lives in our heart," Valentina's neighbor told her. And she's frightened now, so she has to live in fear because they promise her that they will poison her.
12: The nuclear threats, the biological, the chemical threats that Israel is facing are growing. The amassing of missiles, of weapons against Israel has risen tremendously. Joshua said, "Who is for the Lord? Let him come with me." This is the moment of truth. This is the time when we need to take a stand with God and when we need to stand strongly with the state of Israel.
2: The Bible says in the book of Isaiah, chapter 58, verse 7, "Share your food with the hungry. 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Many live alone, scared, and unseen, but God sees them. 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
18: Christ commanded us to take care of the needy, and to obey God's word is what we need to be doing. And it's great that we have organizations like the International Fellowship of Christian Jews try to meet those needs, to open the eyes of people that want to help. You have to obey the word, but God gives us a compassion because of who he is. And that's the example that Christ gives us. You know, his whole ministry was about healing and helping and understanding people's needs. And that's what he encourages us to do through his word, is to understand the needy people, the people that are hurting. And to want to help is something that Christ gives us.
1: Did you know that in Isaiah chapter 58, the Lord gives 10 amazing promises to those who take action and help others less fortunate than themselves? Oh, God promises that his favor will shine on you, that your wounds will be healed, that he will always be with you, that he will save you, that he will protect you, that he will answer your prayers, that he will turn darkness into light, that he will guide you, that he will satisfy you with good things. And lastly, the 10th promise, that he will keep you strong and well.
17: 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That's the word NEVER to 91999.
15: It's just hard to describe being lonely, being unwanted, feeling like no one cares. 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God wants us to be there for them. God wants us to be able to minister to them, not only physically but spiritually, to give them hope. I'm grateful that I'm able to help them in a way to where we can bless them. We can show the love of Christ. God will bless those who bless his nation. 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
3: The Holocaust was the systematic persecution and murder of 6 million Jews by the Nazi state and collaborators from 1933 to 1945. Nazi Germany created tens of thousands of camps to imprison millions of Jewish men, women, and children. Of the 6 million Jews murdered, 1.5 million were children. This horrific event must be remembered today and every day.
4: Welcome to this special Bless Israel program titled Never Forget, Never Again, brought to you by the International Fellowship of Christians and Jews. Val is a Holocaust survivor who grew up in Lithuania. In the summer of 1940, Hitler's army began its assault on the Russian Empire. The Nazis immediately began to implement their racial laws against the Jewish population, depriving Jews of every basic human right.
2: On August 15, 1941, Val and his family were forced into a ghetto, surrounded by barbed wire and armed sentries.
5: On the 4th of October, the Nazis, the SS, marched into the ghetto. They surrounded our little get the hospital, and they set it on fire. Everybody who tried to escape was shot. So the choice was to burn alive or die in a hail of bullets. The other atrocity took place 3 weeks later. Again, the Nazis, the SS, they all marched into the ghetto. They selected 10,000. They took them away to the notorious execution place, and they were all murdered. For my family and for me, this was a defining event. That's when we lost our faith in humanity. Seeing all the facts, seeing all the evil, unhinged us. We couldn't cope with it. We were completely derailed. We don't know what to do, we don't know where to go, we don't know what's happening to us. The fact that ordinary, normal people could be turned into killers was a shocking realization for us. We had to take on board that the line between good and evil was a very flimsy one, a very thin one, and it was all too easy to indoctrinate ordinary people, indoctrinate ordinary people to turn from good into evil.
2: By 1944, the remaining Jews from Val's ghetto were herded into cattle wagons and taken into Germany to work as forced laborers, building factories for the production of German Messerschmitt jet fighters.
5: We knew, of course, we had a good idea that our life will be finished before we were liberated. Conditions were so bad that we did not expect to survive. We were very pessimistic. And we made a pledge obliging any survivor to bear witness. You see, we had that fancy idea that once we disclose how evil starts and how evil spreads, it will make a big impression and genocide won't happen again. Well, it was all wishful thinking, actually. I survived. I was one of the few. But it was just too traumatic to relive everything again and to talk about it. So, in common with most survivors, I kept silent. It was such a gruesome story, people could not believe it. But I was prompted by my children. They wanted to know, and they were asking difficult questions. Why don't we have grandparents, uncles and family like the other children? And why do you speak with a funny accent? So we decided, when the kids were about 8, 9, we have to tell them what happened to us. But we had a problem. How do you introduce a child to the idea of radical evil? So we had to modify our story to their maturity. So there you are. The long silence was broke, and we began talking about it.
4: Tens of thousands of elderly Holocaust survivors, just like Val Ginsberg, still live in abject poverty. Many are alone and cannot afford food or medicine.
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4: 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Or text the word NEVER to 91999. That's NEVER to 91999. At a Holocaust awareness event, President and Global CEO of the Fellowship, Yael Eckstein, shared how the organization is providing food boxes to poor, elderly Holocaust survivors, like Miriam.
7: She was one of the first Jewish people that the Nazis took in Germany, and she was brought to Auschwitz to build the camps with her own hands. And she said, "I was strong, that's why I survived, but I was the only survivor." And she explained to me how for years she lived on one piece of bread, one cup of tea, and worked 15 hours a day in the freezing cold snow, in the burning hot sun, and if you stop for 1 second, you get shot on sight. And she said, as we were walking back to our bunks, the Nazis would line up next to us and they would see our starving bodies, our exhausted minds, and we'd be walking, and they would start throwing loaves of bread at us. They'd be throwing chicken, they'd be throwing meat. And any person who would bend down to pick it up would get shot on sight. And they would sit there laughing. And they would watch their fellow Jews, their fellow workers, their friends, their family get shot because they were so starving for a piece of bread. And she said to me, "When you come with this food box that says on the side, donated with love from Christians in America, there are no words for the joy it brings to my heart. Finally, the Jewish people are not alone. Finally, there are Christians in America who care about me. Christians in America are sending me this life, this bread, this food, this chicken. That shows me that there is hope for the future." And that's what the fellowship aims to do.
2: Many Holocaust survivors face serious health issues. Those in need of treatment or medication crisis can sometimes live far from a medical facility. When war or terror attacks take place in areas like Ukraine and throughout Israel, they cannot safely leave their homes. But thanks to Christians and your prayerful and financial support, the Fellowship is able to provide mobile clinics to help poor elderly Holocaust survivors receive the care they need.
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12: Auschwitz, the site of 1.1 million Jews who were slaughtered, murdered simply for the crime of being Jewish.
13: We know. We're witnesses. 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
2: The fellowship was founded in 1983 by Rabbi Yekiel Eckstein, fulfilling his vision of building bridges of understanding between Christians and Jews. In his more than three decades of work, Rabbi Eckstein helped millions of needy Jews around the world, and he also encouraged millions of Christians to deepen their bonds with Israel and their biblical Jewish roots. It was in his beloved Holy Land of Israel where Rabbi Yekiel Eckstein passed away on February 6th, 2019.
4: In this rare audio recording, Rabbi Eckstein gives an important perspective on the Holocaust and how all of humanity should declare never forget and never again. Let's listen.
13: The Holocaust is not just a concept. The Holocaust happened at a real point in history to real people. I realize just how close the people are to us, and how the events could, God forbid, as much as we say never again, they could happen again. If Israel's enemies have their way, Jerusalem and the state of Israel would be obliterated and pushed into the sea and destroyed. We dare not let that happen. Not under our watch. Hatred and prejudice are not things that we are born with. Man, through his free choice, he chooses between good and evil. My friends, we are witnessing the rise of anti-Semitism around the world today.
14: The neighbors say, "We will poison you, dirty Jews." They say it openly.
13: Terrorist attacks.
15: Police say they were tortured and killed before the final shootout.
13: Time is not on our side. Every Jew who is in need of escaping from the forces of anti-Semitism, today there is an Israel that is the home for every Jew who flees there.
16: This inscription says that Jews should all be stabbed. Jid is a derogatory, negative word for Jew. This is the name that the Nazis called Jews when they put a yellow Star of David. It's the same now.
17: It's very hard to describe for someone in the West.
18: Absolutely.
17: The anti-Semitism that still lives here. Valentina is a mother of five children. And when they went out for one Shabbat in the synagogue, the neighbors, they broke the door, came in, and stole all what they have, and left a note, "Dirty Jews, go out." The neighbors told them, "We will poison you, and you will all be dead. We will accomplish Hitler's task. Hitler lives in our heart," Valentina's neighbor told her. And she's frightened now, so she has to live in fear because they promise her that they will poison her.
13: The nuclear threats, the biological, the chemical threats that Israel is facing are growing. The amassing of missiles, of weapons against Israel has risen tremendously. Joshua said, "Who is for the Lord? Let him come with me." This is the moment of truth. This is the time when we need to take a stand with God and when we need to stand strongly with the state of Israel.
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19: Christ commanded us to take care of the needy, and to obey God's word is what we need to be doing. And it's great that we have organizations like the International Fellowship of Christian Jews try to meet those needs, to open the eyes of people that want to help. You have to obey the word, but God gives us a compassion because of who he is. And that's the example that Christ gives us. You know, his whole ministry was about healing and helping and understanding people's needs. And that's what he encourages us to do through his word, is to understand the needy people. The people that are hurting, and to want to help is something that Christ gives us.
2: Did you know that in Isaiah chapter 58, the Lord gives 10 amazing promises to those who take action and help others less fortunate than themselves? Well, God promises that his favor will shine on you, that your wounds will be healed, that he will always be with you, that he will save you, that he will protect you, that he will answer your prayers, that he will turn darkness into light, that he will guide you, that he will satisfy you with good things. And lastly, the 10th promise, that he will keep you strong and well.
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2: All right, nearly 2 a.m. You got this. You can finish any science project before it's due. Already tucked the kids into bed. Who is I supposed to call? No, I just need to finish this. Oh, and I've got the kids' lunches tomorrow. This house needs to be cleaned. Did I eat today? There's just so much to do, and I'm nowhere near done, and I just wish I could do more.
1: Well, we all get caught up in the busyness of life, don't we? And you probably feel with some frequency like you're running on empty. Today's Focus on the Family with Jim Daly is for you as we explore important rhythms that will help you have a more healthy, more meaningful life. Thanks for joining us. I'm John Fuller.
3: John, do you ever get caught in that exchange with somebody where they say, how you doing? Oh, I'm so busy. You just go into this whole litany of 14 things you got to do.
1: And then they respond like, oh, you're busy. Well, yeah, let me tell you how busy I am. Yes.
3: Absolutely. I'm guilty of that because, you know, usually I'm pretty busy. And you want to know about it? I'll tell you. Yeah. You know, I'm flying here. I'm going there. And, you know, we wear it like a badge of honor. But our guest today is going to challenge that and say, are you sure that's healthy? And I think I'm at the point of saying amen. I don't think that's the way we should go. And the problem, of course, is that that lifestyle is unsustainable. I don't think it's what the Lord wanted for us when he talks about bringing life to the full. And what does that mean? And we're going to explore that today.
1: Mm-hmm. Yeah. And Deborah Falada has been with us a number of times. She's always very popular as a guest. She's an author, speaker, a counselor, and she writes and speaks about marriage and relationships. And today we'll hear about a book that really is so deep and rich, Jim. I don't know how much of it we'll be able to cover today and next time, but it's called Soul Care, Find Life-Giving Rhythms, Live Restored, Avoid Burnout, and Discover Unspeakable Joy. And we've got details about Deborah and the book at focusonthefamily.com/weekend.
3: Deborah, welcome back to Focus. It's so good to have you.
4: It's good to be back with you both.
3: It's so fun. Well, we kind of set it up there.

0: Or maybe you can bounce off of that, this idea of busyness and the badge of honor. And I think the American culture really raises that to a high standard, don't we? That maybe too high. We kind of put it out there for people to see how busy we are so you can tell us how good we are.
1: Yeah, I think we tend to value the amount of things that we have going on rather than the quality of the things that we have going on. It's not about the quantity. It's about doing what God has called us to do. And I think you're right when you said it's not sustainable. And that's the bottom line here. You know, as a licensed counselor, I see so many people coming into my office, high capacity ministry, executive pastors, senior pastors, people who are burnt out.
0: Let's explore that a little bit, that burnout feeling. I'm not even sure. I think I have been there. But again, not being trained in that way to really understand it, I'm not sure that many of us as lay people can know if we're on the edge of burnout. What are some of the descriptors for a person who's on the burnout glide path?
1: Yeah. Well, let me start by asking a question. The first question I would ask is, how full do you feel? If zero is I feel totally depleted in life, and 10 is I feel filled, what number would you give yourself? I think that's a really important question to ask. And then you want to start looking for symptoms of burnout, which are things like excessive fatigue, even after you've had a good night's rest. But I think one of the telltale symptoms is you start feeling apathy towards the things that you used to love doing. Honestly, it can also come with physical symptoms, as far as headaches and muscle aches and pains and all the different things that you don't know what to attribute it to, but it's causing you to feel depleted. And you want to be on the lookout for those kind of things.
0: Yeah, it's important because it's part of Soul Care, the title of your book. Let's talk about that, the title Soul Care. You know, we've got self-care and we got other things like that. So what is the differentiator with soul care? As Christians, we love that. Soul.
1: Yeah, I
0: we
1: know.
0: Love
1: You're
0: the
1: right.
0: soul.
1: You're right. I think Christians tend to be a little bit scared of the word self-care because of the focus on self. And here's the thing about it. The way that culture defines self-care is superficial. It's not enough to get a manicure, pedicure, take a warm bath if you're not getting to the roots of the things that are draining you, as well as the roots of the things that are going to fill you up. So even culture's definition of self-care isn't enough for us as Christians. We have to dig a little bit deeper. And soul care is birthed out of the six rhythms that Jesus himself practiced to fill up during his time here on earth. And if Jesus himself understood that he had human capacity and he had to honor that human capacity, though he was fully God, he was fully man, how much more do we have to have the humility to say, I have a human capacity and I need to honor that?
0: Yeah, and we're going to get to that because that's the core of the book, right? Before we get there, though, Jesus said in Mark 12 about loving, you know, the Lord your God with all your heart, soul, and mind. We understand that one. Loving your neighbor as yourself, we don't spend a lot of time thinking about that because on the one hand, we think loving ourselves is almost feels anti-Christian to do that. What do you see in the healthy clinical sense of what the Lord was expressing there? What do we do in a healthy way to love ourselves and then loving our neighbor?
1: Well, I think the healthiest people are the ones who are the most filled up. You know, empty people have a hard time focusing on others. And I think sometimes we're so afraid to be selfish that we self-neglect.
0: And wear that as a badge of honor.
1: Yeah, exactly. Right? And self-neglect leads us to self-sabotage because we're empty. And you know the irony in all that? When I self-neglect, when I neglect my needs and I neglect what's going on inside of me, I feel so burnt out and empty that the only person I can think of is myself. You know, when you're at your lowest point in life, you're not thinking of others. You're just thinking about how bad you feel.
0: Well, it's
1: how
0: almost
1: empty
0: like
1: you
0: feel. Can't think of others.
1: Exactly.
0: That's your point.
1: Exactly. It becomes this vortex of selfishness in a different way. But I think the balance of that is learning to honor and address our needs and how we can stay filled up so that we can continue to pour out in the way that God has called us. My dad used to always tell me growing up that human beings are like a well. And if you don't keep filling up your well, you're eventually going to run dry and you're not going to have anything to offer the people in need. And I see this as a message specifically for the caregivers out there. Those of us, the counselors, the pastors, those in healthcare, teachers, ministers, who are constantly pouring out. We have to be even more intentional about making sure that we're filled.
0: Yeah, that's so good. In fact, in the book, you had a story of a pastor, senior pastor, who did experience burnout. Describe, and of course, you've changed his name, and I get all that to protect him. But describe his situation and what was the remedy?
1: You know, he was at the height of ministry. He had this thriving church that was growing in an unexpected way. But he was on the verge of burnout. When he came in to see me, he was done with ministry. He was feeling so bad emotionally and physically, so exhausted. And here's what it comes down to. Before you can start practicing healthy rhythms, you have to get to the root of why you don't practice them to begin with. If you don't get to the root of your underlying belief system and why you tend to neglect yourself to begin with, you're just going to repeat the same patterns with time. So I had to sit with him and really start to dig. Why do you neglect yourself? Why are you burnt out? This man grew up in a family where his stepfather was so strict. He was such a perfectionist. And if you messed up, it was over for you. There was physical abuse, emotional abuse. So he learned to just put his needs on the back burner and focus on doing the right thing in the right way for his father and not rocking the boat in any way.
0: To avoid punishment.
1: To avoid punishment.
0: Yeah. Wow.
1: So here he was years later doing the same thing in ministry, seeing what everybody else needed, trying to be perfect, not rocking the boat, not focused on his needs until he got to a place of complete depletion.
0: Yeah, that's so amazing. You know, Deborah, sometimes these things are so subtle. It doesn't sound subtle when you unfold it for your client.
1: Right.
0: But then it just hits you. How do we understand how those subtleties of our childhood and the things we experience end up becoming this huge weight in our lives? How do we even start to think about the behaviors that we're acting out and where they're connected?
1: Yeah. Well, the first question to ask yourself is, what's the belief system here? Why am I doing more than I should? Why do I always say yes? Why do I take more on my plate? And we might find that underneath the surface, there's a belief system that thinks, if I don't do it, nobody else will. Or I have to be the one to do this so that I have value in my life.
0: Affirmation.
1: I want to feel valued. I want to feel affirmed. There's a belief system that we carry. And oftentimes it's rooted in our trauma rather than in God's truth, who says that we are already loved. We are already valuable. We are already enough because of Jesus. And when we function out of the belief system of trauma, we find ourselves engaging in unhealthy patterns.
0: Wow. I mean, that's something for us to take inventory of, you know, in our lives. What motivates us? Why are we behaving the way we are?
1: Right.
0: Especially for those of us that are Christian, because we should be the healthiest people on the face of this earth.
1: I know.
0: Emotionally.
1: Can you
0: and
1: imagine?
0: Often we're not.
1: I know. Can you imagine if the church took on the call to get healthy, how that could overflow into our world.
0: Yeah, that is so good. All right, you opened that door on the six principles that you've learned that Jesus demonstrated for us, and we'll get through all of them. Let's start with nourish. What does it mean to be nourished?
1: That was a unique place to start for me, because I think the world helps us focus on our physical well-being, probably to a fault. But in church, we often neglect our physical well-being. But how can we go to Judea and Samaria and the ends of the earth when we're sick and tired and depleted, right? Mm. Our physical health, our temple, is such an important part of having healthy rhythms. And Jesus himself stopped to take care of his body. The Bible says he was wearied with his journey, and so he would stop. It talks about him making time to eat and drink and making sure his disciples were nourishing their bodies. Coming from a Middle Eastern family and thinking of Jesus saying to the disciples, come and eat. was a really refreshing look at him, because he actually cared about the state of their body, because he knew that that was the path and the avenue to being able to do everything that God had called them to do.
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0: Deborah, you mentioned your heritage, Egyptian, and I remember going to someone's home, Peter, who grew up in Lebanon, and oh my goodness, I mean, coming over for, you know, in the States, we say, hey, you want to come over for dinner? They spent 4 days getting ready to do this meal for us.
1: I believe it.
0: And the homemade hummus and the breads and the, you know, dates. And the kitchen was fully decked out. Yeah. Every counter had heaps of food. I'm going, Peter, my goodness, you could feed 100 people. This is what we do. Yeah. We want to make sure you have enough.
1: We want to make sure you're nourished.
0: I was like, enough? I mean, but it was amazing. And I think for those of us that do the drive-through mostly, whatever that might be, you know, pick up the already cooked chicken and at Costco and get it to the table. Describe for us that culture of a meal. I mean, it's different. We don't possess that understanding of what it means to sit and eat together the way the Lord did with his disciples. It's a gathering. It's something special.
1: Well, first of all, it was a life-giving meal because of the people that were there, but also because of the types of foods that were being eaten. I mean, we've really strayed from that in modern America, 2024. The things that we're eating today are mostly processed and unhealthy rather than whole foods that nourish us. They might be foods that fill us, but they're not foods that nourish us. And, you know, interestingly enough, we work against God when we're not taking care of our bodies, whether it be not eating good foods, whether it be not drinking enough water. I had an experience where I was out on a ministry trip and I was dehydrated and I started having heart palpitations. And, you know, right away you're like, this is spiritual warfare. It might not be a demon. It might be that you're just dehydrated. You know, sometimes we're, our blood sugar is low. We're not eating healthy foods. And then we blame the enemy for it rather than seeing our role in the process of having a healthy body.
0: Well, I want to shout out to your husband, who's a doctor. You called him, right?
1: I called him.
0: Hon, you need to pray for me. There's spiritual warfare. You said, how much water have
1: exactly.
0: you had?
1: Exactly. What's going on? How much water have I you had? That.
4: Start with the basics.
1: Start yeah, with the basics. I think that's... And how often do we neglect the basics yeah. in the caring of our souls?
0: Yeah. The next one is rest. This is probably one of the more difficult ones, going back to our initial conversation about being busy as a badge of honor.
1: Right.
0: To really be able to rest. And, you know, we think of Jesus as on 24/7. That's not really what happened.
1: No, I think we give ourselves the impression that he was busy and always going and always pouring out. But when you look at scripture, and the most beautiful part of writing this book was looking at Jesus through the lens of soul care. He was so good at it. And things that you notice that you would have never noticed before had you not been looking for those things. Jesus was really good at pulling away and taking breaks. He was really good at responding to his body's exhaustion. Mm-hmm. I'm tired. I'm weird with my journey. What am I going to do? I'm not going to push through. I'm going to rest. I'm going to honor my capacity. Mm-hmm. My favorite verse was when Jesus took a nap. He climbed on the boat after a long day of ministry. And instead of just pushing through and doing more, you'd think he'd tell himself, I only have 3 years. I got to push through.
0: I'm not going to sleep.
1: Yeah, I'm not going to sleep. He went on the boat, climbed down into the hull, and took a nap.
4: Now, there's an element of trusting God in that. I mean, Jesus modeled that for us, but it's really hard to consider rest as somehow related to trusting God and acting in faith. How do I do that when I stop?
1: I was working with a client recently who said, I feel guilty when I stop to rest and take naps. So we really had to dig, what is the underlying belief system mm-hmm. that's causing you to feel guilty? And she said, I don't feel valued when I'm not doing something. I feel like I have to be the one to do. And I challenged her, isn't there a sliver of pride in that, thinking that it's on us to do mm-hmm. rather than when I close my eyes and rest? I serve a God who is bigger than me, and he's able to take the little that I can give him and multiply it. Yeah. It's actually on him, not on me. Mm. And I think sometimes when we have a hard time resting, there's a little bit of pride underneath that rather than trusting the Lord.
0: You know, so often, Deborah, and I've seen this personally, a friend of mine who he had never shared this before, but as a 7-year-old boy, he was molested by a neighbor. And, you know, as an adult, he was type A, high achiever. And it was so courageous of him because at one point he told me, he goes, you're the first human being I've ever said this to. But I think I wake up every day trying to feel clean. Mm. And the only way I feel like I can get clean is if I work harder.
1: Trying to prove himself.
0: Isn't that interesting? And it gets back to the point we made earlier, these connections that happen to us.
1: Right.
0: And then how it translates into our actions. Many years later, perhaps, this struggle to feel clean and have to get rid of what was ugly.
1: Right.
0: And to work my way through that. Mm. I mean, what a tumultuous, torturous
1: I know.
0: Place to be in.
1: It's funny because sometimes we look at the success or the good behavior as a positive thing. But if it's not rooted in healthy beliefs, it'll always lead us down an unhealthy path, which ends up in burnout, which mm-hmm. ends up in us being in a place where our light is no longer shining.
0: Yeah. When it comes to this idea of rest, I feel pretty good about this, honestly. And I, you know, I'm trying to be objective with my self-assessment.
1: Yeah.
0: But you mentioned the book, you know, tried to live your life at 85%.
1: Doesn't it sound like something an Olympic coach would tell you,
0: yeah,
1: right?
0: But I yeah. like that. I feel like that's what I try to do.
1: And I'm glad it's to just, hear that.
0: I think it's healthy. You leave some capacity. And I don't always do it perfectly.
1: Right.
0: But the point is, I think generally, I actually strive to do that.
1: Well, if you think of our emotional energy like a budget, we all know that living at 100% max of your budget is unhealthy. I wouldn't tell you spend every penny of your paycheck, because what happens when unexpected needs arise? You can't save for the future when you're living at max capacity. Our emotional energy is very similar. And we have to honor that and make sure we have margin. One thing that was really neat when I was processing and writing Soul Care, I often tell my clients the 85% concept. When I thought about the concept of the Sabbath, there's one day of rest out of 7. When you calculate that out in percentage, guess what it comes out to?
0: It'd be about 15 to 18%?
1: 85%.
0: Mm-hmm. Okay, the opposite.
1: The opposite.
0: Of that.
1: Yeah. 15 to 18% rest, 85% work.
0: Yeah.
1: So it's that concept that I think there's something really spiritual underneath the surface, because God understands the way our bodies work and what our bodies need.
0: Oh, I think it's so perfect. You experienced a season in your life where you battled with insomnia. I think that's called growing older.
1: I sure hope not.
0: I mean, so many of us over that maybe 40 line, you start sleeping a little more restlessly. It's like, for my pattern, it's real good sleep at the beginning.
1: Yeah.
0: And then 3 o'clock in the morning, I kind of get a little more restless, start thinking about some things I need to do. And I can struggle with that. But speak to that moment in your own life with insomnia and what that signal was for mm-hmm. you.
1: Well, one of the things that I challenge people to take seriously in soul care is the rhythms of sleep that they have. I think we get into a pattern of, well, nobody sleeps well, and this is just part of life. But we don't realize when we're not sleeping well, we're not functioning well either. Our judgment is depleted when we're tired. Our response is slower when we're tired. So for me, understanding that insomnia was a signal, like, what's going on here? Are my chemicals off? Is this hormonal? Is this anxiety? Is there something that I need to adjust underneath the surface? Rather than just ignoring it, pushing through, covering it up, actually figuring out, what is this telling my body and what do I need to do differently to respond?
0: You know, you're seeing people that have come to that conclusion in your practice as a counselor. What percentage of people broadly you think are in that spot where they're going, okay, this might require some help? I know that's not a scientific question because it's hard to guess, but I would think it'd be on the smaller end.
1: I think it's 10 to 15%
0: that are going, okay, I need to do something.
1: The more likely response is to push through. Mm. And that's the unfortunate thing.
0: And just pile it on, and then 20 years later, you have a real massive problem.
1: I would say maybe even 2 years later.
0: Okay.
1: Yeah, absolutely.
4: So I'm thinking of somebody, as you raised that good question, Jim, I'm thinking, Deborah, of somebody that I know. He's late 20s, and he goes to sleep around 11 at night and gets up at 2 or 3 in the morning. That's it. He sleeps 3 or 4 hours a night.
1: Wow.
4: And I thought that's a little unusual.
1: It is.
4: And he seems to have accepted that. He goes running at 3 in the morning just to deal with that. So what would your guess be in terms of how I can help him see maybe this isn't normal?
1: Yeah. Well, I would challenge him that this is a signal of something going on underneath the surface. Mm-hmm. Because we are supposed to have healthy rhythms of sleep. We were made for healthy rhythms of sleep. We were created the circadian rhythm of day and night. And so rather than just think this is how I am, we need to start investigating and figure out, first step, seeing a doctor, second step, seeing a counselor, and trying to get to the root of what some of this might be, whether it's physical or whether it's psychological and emotional and something that needs to be addressed.
4: And this kind of goes back to one of your first observations. Why am I this way? Why am I letting this happen?
1: Right.
0: Yeah, and it could be, first step might be pray. And ask the Lord to reveal to you mm-hmm. what's happening there. Yeah. And I think that's a good place to end, Deborah. Jesus is modeling. We're going to come back next time and explore some of the other attributes that you've highlighted. But ending, I think, on the high note of God's creation and what he wants from us and what he modeled for us, Jesus did model emotional health and well-being. What are those snippets that you could close here at the end and encourage people to think about as they live their day-to-day life and want to honor God and how they do that?
1: I would say the best way that we can continue to pour out in the way that God has called us to, in the most effective way, is to make sure that we remain filled, because our level of effectiveness is directly correlated to our level of fullness.
4: Such great insights today from our guest, Deborah Falada, as she talked about her book, Soul Care, Find Life-Giving Rhythms, Live Restored, Avoid Burnout, and Discover Unspeakable Joy. Those are some challenging benchmarks, Jim, for all of us. Living a restored life and avoiding burnout, experiencing unspeakable joy?
0: I'm thinking, where do you sign up? And there may be someone listening right now who says that sounds impossible, and it is without the power of God working in our lives. I love Deborah's advice to live like Jesus and follow his example. 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
6: Soul Care is birthed out of the six rhythms that Jesus himself practiced to fill up during his time here on earth. And if Jesus himself understood that he had human capacity and he had to honor that human capacity, though he was fully God, he was fully man, how much more do we have to have the humility to say, I have a human capacity and I need to honor that?
4: Wow, that is an important reminder for us today. This is Focus on the Family with Jim Daly, and we're so glad that Deborah Falada is back with us to continue the conversation, offering thoughts like you just heard. We're looking forward to hearing more from her about self-care and how to do that well as a believer. Your host is Focus President and author Jim Daly, and I'm John Fuller.
0: John, last time Deborah began describing some life-giving habits that we as Christians particularly should engage, and they're outlined from Scripture. I was really enthralled with it. Uh-huh. I mean, thinking about how Jesus modeled the things that we should be doing, including nourishing our bodies, making sure we get the right amount of sleep, filling our own well so we could fill the well of others, mm-hmm. right? That yeah. is a deeply spiritual message. And I'm looking forward to getting back to today, and we're going to cover the next three out of her great book, Soul Care.
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0: And we started this conversation last time, so if you missed it, get a hold of us. We can get an audio copy to you, or you go to the website, download it that way, or the
4: mobile app is terrific. Yeah, it's got the whole library there.
0: So that's what I typically listen is mm-hmm. Through the app. Deborah, welcome back. Good to have you here.
1: Good to be back, as always.
0: All right, we talked about some of the rhythms last time. You identified six rhythms or lifestyle choices in your book, and how Jesus modeled these for us. Quickly, what are the six rhythms? And we'll jump into number four.
1: Number three. Yeah. The first is nourish our bodies, and how we can honor our bodies with a proper nutrition, hydration, and movement, just like Jesus did, taking care of our temples. The second one is about rest and making sure that we trust God when we lay down and sleep, and realize that we can only do what we can do, and our body needs to be energized by rest, and how important that is in being a healthy person. The third one is protect, and it talks about setting healthy boundaries like Jesus did. Sometimes we think of Jesus as someone who always said yes, but that's not actually the case. The fourth one is connect, to make sure that we are engaging in life-giving relationships. The fifth one, which I'm excited to talk about, is savor. And it's about enjoying life and being present in it. And then the sixth one is tune in. Be aware of what's going on underneath the surface of your life emotionally.
0: You know, I'm going to go back to something from last time, because you sparked a thought for me when it comes to rest. The level of anxiety and depression in the country right now, especially North America, all of us, is so high, particularly in young people. The idea that we need to be okay with what happened today and trust God is so critical.
1: Right.
0: I mean, to trust God, to say, okay, Lord, I'm going to lay my head on the pillow tonight, and whatever is, and I believe in you, I trust in you fully. That should give you a good night's sleep.
1: Yeah. I think the higher our level of trust, the easier it is for us to rest. And if that's not the case, like we talked about earlier, struggling with insomnia, that means there must be something going on underneath the surface that I need to identify and deal with.
0: Mm-hmm. Let's move to protect, which is that next one. You did some research for the book that caught you by surprise, how people viewed boundaries as a bad thing.
1: Yeah.
0: Because, you know, there is no literature psychologically. I'm thinking of the book Boundaries by our good friends.
1: Right.
0: Boundaries are a good thing. Why do we say or think they're bad things?
1: I think we have an unhealthy definition, a wrong definition of boundaries. We just assume that boundaries just means saying no to people in need. And we assume that Jesus didn't have boundaries because he always said yes. And good Christians should always say yes. We shouldn't say no. But that's not actually the case, first and foremost, and that's not how Jesus lived. When I look through the gospel, through the lens of soul care, I was shocked at how frequently Jesus said things like, no, and not yet. It's not my time. No, I'm not going to do it this way. I'm actually going to do it this way. No, I'm not going to go to that town. I'm going to go to the next town. He wasn't under the obligation of man. His number one priority was to do what God has called him to do. And when I think of boundaries, I think of the word protect, because it's the way that we protect our calling, what God has called us to do. So it's a really important part of being healthy.
0: Let me make sure we have this in a practical way. I can remember Jane, when she was at UC Davis, she was doing a chemistry degree, pre-vet, and, you know, had a load that she was carrying, and she was going to a church there, and the pastor had asked her if she could run the children's ministry. And when she looks back on it, she felt like she couldn't say no. And she was young, and she said, you know, today I could, but I took on so much, and it almost destroyed, you know, her ability to do well in school,
1: right?
0: Which was the main thing. And I guess the question there in that example is, how do we develop that backbone to be able to say no? Because it feels contrary to a Christian attitude of kindness and always being available for people.
1: Right.
0: We give that the letter grade of an A. If you're right. acting that way, you're an A Christian. And if you turn people down, you're actually a C Christian. Speak to that need to say no.
1: Yeah. I think it's important to address the underlying belief system that we talked about in the last conversation. Why do you feel like you can't say no? What is the underlying belief system there? Maybe I feel like it's wrong. Maybe I believe that it's my job to fix the problem, and that if I don't do it, nobody else will. Because that underlying belief system will keep you saying yes to so many things till your plate gets so heavy that it breaks. Yeah. We have to realize that every time we say yes to something, we are automatically saying no to something else because we have human capacity. So it's not just about saying yes to everything and everyone. It's about prayerfully considering what God and God alone wants us to say yes to.
0: Let me ask you this question. When you place that boundary around your heart, it's a positive. I think so many of us, and I put myself right there with Gene. I'm not pointing that out. I think we all learn over time to not simply be people pleasers,
1: right,
0: but to put those boundaries. I think it comes with maturity and sanity. But speak to that idea of protecting your own heart so that you have more for other people.
1: I have to sneak this quote in from a friend of mine who's a counselor. She said, behind every people pleaser was usually once a parent pleaser, where we grew up in a situation where we had to just constantly make sure our parents were okay because there was addictions, there was chaos, there was unhealthy expectations put on us. And you kind of start living out of that cycle of pleasing people, saying yes to more and more. What happens though is you run out of energy. I worked with a woman in counseling just recently who said yes to everything and everyone at work. But then when she walked through the doors of her home, she was so depleted that she had nothing left to give to her husband and children. And she was feeling bad about it. Like, I want to give them more, but I can't. And the reality is she had to start prioritizing and realize that all the things she said yes to were her saying no to her family in different ways, because we have limited human capacity. No one of us is a superhero that can go above and beyond. Jesus himself, who is fully God, yet fully man, honored his human capacity and said no so that he could reserve his energy for what God had called him to do.
0: I think that's hard for many of us as believers to even comprehend that the Lord, he knew there were sick people in the next town over or what have you, but he couldn't do it all. I mean, I guess that's the conflict. He could have, but chose to protect that time and to make decisions that he needed to make for his own soul care. I mean, it's weird to talk about God and his own soul care. It feels uncomfortable, actually. But he did say no.
1: He did say no.
0: And he did pass by people. And, you know, it's hard to even imagine, why would God do that?
1: He was limited by choice in his human body and his human capacity. And I think he wanted to model to us what it looks like to live fully as human beings. He was fully God, yet fully man, and he modeled for us so well what it looks like to care for our souls and stay filled up.
0: Moving to the next rhythm, being connected. That can mean a lot of things.
1: Yeah.
0: How do you define being connected biblically? What does that look like?
1: Being intentional with life-giving relationships. One of the most exciting things about studying the Gospels as I was writing Soul Care was watching Jesus be a really good friend. You know, before he chose the disciples, the friends that he would say yes to. Think of all the people that wanted to rub elbows with Jesus, right? But he decided to focus in on the 12. And before he chose the 12, he spent the night in prayer. How often do we pray about our friends and the type of people that we should bring in close to our lives, the type of people that God wants us to invest in? But Jesus was a really good friend. He was intentional with his friendships. He was intentional about giving and also receiving. Remember in the garden when he said to his disciples, here's what I need you to do for me. Stay awake and pray. Not only did he give to his friends, but he also allowed himself to receive from his friends. So we can learn a lot from Jesus and how he engaged in life-giving relationships.
0: You know, you mentioned in Soul Care, Genesis 2:18, where God says it's not good for man to be alone, yeah, and creates woman. I've never really stepped back to think about the tenderness of that. And it's such a more beautiful, poetic way to think of God's heart for us.
1: I know.
0: That he saw that and he remedied that.
1: He sees our needs sometimes before we see them.
0: Yeah.
1: And he offers us ways, healthy ways, to fill those needs. I think the next step is for us to be able to see our needs and then have the humility to receive what he's offered us to meet those needs in healthy ways.
0: You know, so often today we think of independence, especially again in North America, you know, our heritage is we forge through the forests and we, you know, manifest destiny and all those things. You know, and it's kind of ingrained in the culture. But that pioneering spirit and the loneliness of it, being out there at the edge of the spear, you might say, isn't a great place for a human being, because God created us for a relationship. And in your research, you found some evidence that being alone is not a healthy place to be.
1: It was almost scary to look at some of the research that showed that feeling lonely on a regular basis was almost as dangerous to your health as smoking a pack of cigarettes a day. Because ultimately, the high levels of cortisol, the stress, lead to different types of disease. Huh. And so it was really fascinating to realize the effect that loneliness has on our physical body. And I think it goes back to the fact that God sees our needs. He knows it is not good for man to be alone. He knows that two are better than one. But I think it's easy for us, especially when we've been hurt, to push people away, to put up a wall and armor up. Yeah. Instead of softening our hearts and realizing that how we protect ourselves is with boundaries, not with a wall to keep ourselves safe. So I ask you to really consider, who are those life-giving relationships in your life? And if you don't have them, prayerfully consider what it might look like to invite some people into your inner circle so that you can engage in life-giving relationships, because God knows you need them and they're healthy for your soul.
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0: Well, hi, I'm Dr. Danny Huerta, and when a teen is struggling with anxiety, the stress often brings sleepless nights and being pulled apart as parents. 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
1: Thanks for listening to Focus on the Family. Let's resume now with the balance of today's programming.
2: Deborah, you describe your mom as a servant-hearted person. I think we all know people like that. Maybe we perceive ourselves to be that kind of person, servant-hearted. But you admitted that you weren't kind of wired that way, and you had to learn to do that. One, describe that affirmation of maybe having a deficit and then overcoming it. How did you process that, seeing your mom maybe wanting to be more like your mom, or what was it?
3: Yeah, it is interesting. I've kind of concluded that when you grow up being served to that level, I have a Middle Eastern mom, she loves to serve. You kind of get used to being served. And then when you're asked to serve others, it's like, I don't have that muscle quite yet, because it's atrophied over the years. But I've realized that in maintaining relationships, healthy relationships, you have to give and receive.
2: Yeah.
3: And so for me, I love to give in the ways of emotional connection, helping people emotionally through advice, through counsel, through prayer. But sometimes there's a physical need. Hey, can you drive me to the airport? And as much as I don't love to do those things, I have realized that you have to meet your friends where they're at, and you have to meet them with their needs.
2: Yeah.
3: Whether or not it's something that you're good at, gifted at, or something you want to do, life-giving relationships require a level of sacrifice.
2: You know, Deborah, this is a delicate question, and I'm not sure you covered it in the book, but I'm feeling it, observing women particularly, and some of the challenge 30, 40-something women are having today to try to be everything. I mean, you're a psychologist, your husband's a doctor, you have beautiful kids, it seems like you're doing it all. And I have a heart for women who are trying to be kind of the traditional wife and mother, yet in an era where professional development is so valued.
3: Right.
2: How does a healthy Christian woman balance all these things, not lean into worldly feminism, and be the person that God needs her to be or wants her to be?
3: I love that you ask that question, because that's something that I'm passionate about and have had to learn along the way. And I think it starts with tweaking the belief system that you have to do it all. Because that is not a reality. Number one, you cannot do it all. Number two, you can only do what God has called you to do. And, you know, even looking at my life from the outside in, you would think, oh, she does all this and kids and life and homeschool and travel. But I have set up so many boundaries because I know my human capacity. I know my limits. And what's been amazing is, as I have pulled back from different things, as I have said, I can't do this, I can only do this much, I am unable to do this, I have watched God take the small loaves and fish that I have and multiply it in ways that I could have never on my own. And it builds your faith, because you know, when you focus on the things that he's called you to do and you focus on staying healthy and honoring him in that way, he's like, I got the rest. I will take care of the rest. You just do what I've called you to do, and don't believe the lie that you have to do it all.
2: Yeah.
3: And so, I feel like I'm living proof that God takes the little that you have and he multiplies it.
2: So that servant-hearted, connected attitude, let's move to the next one, this tuning in to your inner world. Describe what that means.
3: There's so much of life that's happening underneath the surface. You know, human beings are like a volcano, and we have all of this pressure building underneath the surface of our life, all of this stress, these expectations, these feelings. And our tendency is to ignore them and shove them away and just keep living our life. But when we do that, This pressure, just like a volcano, has to find the point of least resistance, and it will come out if we don't deal with it. And usually it comes out in an unhealthy way, because the point of least resistance is usually something like rage, anger, relationship conflict, addictions, depression, anxiety. In Soul Care, I talk a lot about how Jesus had so many different feelings that he addressed in scripture. He not only felt the feelings, he responded to them. So it's not that feelings are bad or good, healthy or unhealthy, as we sometimes think. All feelings are a signal, and we're responsible for recognizing them and responding in healthy ways.
2: This sounds a little more complicated, perhaps, than the others, and that's why we need to spend a few minutes on this. You had an example in Soul Care about a man who believed he was a burden to others. I feel like that is really attributable to a lot of women too, that, you know, they don't want to be a burden, so they don't talk about what they're really going through. We all do that. Doesn't matter what gender we are. Describe that story, and how is that belief impacting his life, and how do we apply that to our own lives and identify, whoops, we might be in that same spot.
3: Yeah, sometimes we think that sharing our feelings with others is going to weigh them down, rather than realizing this is a point of intimacy. When you connect with people on that level, you're inviting them into your life in a unique way. You're inviting them into an intimate relationship rather than a superficial one. And so, but here's what it starts with. It starts with us being aware of our own emotions. I think step two is finding people to share what's going on inside of us, people that are going to help us. But we can't do that if we're not aware of what we're feeling to begin with.
2: Right.
3: I can't tell you how many people in the counseling office come in and I say, okay, let's talk about what are some feelings that are coming up in that situation. And so many people will right away say, I don't know, because they haven't had the time, the effort, the language. They might not even have the language to begin really thinking through that. And to know that Jesus himself felt all of these different feelings, and he stopped to recognize the feeling and then express it and do something about it.
2: And it's so good. And it takes effort. It seems that's the battle in life.
3: Yes.
2: It's in our marriages. It's in our parenting. Just give these things some thought, especially through a scriptural lens.
3: Right.
2: If we can do that, I think the answers from the Lord are very plain to see. It's just our ability to see them.
3: Proverbs 20 verse 5 tells us that the purposes of a person's heart, what's going on underneath the surface of our life, are like deep waters. Mm. But a person of insight draws them out. It takes work to draw out the waters underneath the surface of your life. But a person of insight, they can see what's going on inside. And it takes practice. It takes work. It's like a muscle. We have to develop it. Otherwise, when you don't use it, you lose it.
2: Right. I know that. Let's go to the last one in our last few minutes here, savor.
3: That's my favorite one.
2: I'm going to say, yeah, that sounds good. It sounds tasty.
3: I know.
2: Savor. What does that mean in the context of Soul Care?
3: Savor life. Be present in this life that God has given us. We're often so distracted by what's coming up ahead, or so burdened by what's happened in the past, that we don't take the time to really appreciate and be present in the moment that God has given us. This moment is a gift. And Jesus practiced savoring. You know, one of my favorite verses as I was writing Soul Care was in Matthew 13. And it says, Jesus left the house and went and sat by the lake. And I've never seen that verse before.
2: Yeah.
3: But to think that Jesus just wanted to sit by the lake, to enjoy the moment, to connect with God and this world that he had given him. Mm. I think sometimes we're so distracted, even by devices in our pocket, right? Our phones dinging, text messages, that we miss the gift of the present and the people that God has given us here and now.
2: Well, and I think what's so good in the book, you describe it as a process. It's not like you're born with this, like athletic ability or something.
3: Right.
2: But you learn to appreciate, you learn to savor.
3: Right.
2: It's more attitudinal than some genetic thing, right?
3: 100,000%. It's a muscle that we have to develop and something that we have to learn to do. One thing that you can do to practice savoring, is starting a gratitude journal. And and don't just write vague things. I'm thankful for my family. Be very specific. What is it about your family? Who specifically in your family? And what are you thankful for? It's easy to focus on what we don't have, what happened in the past, what we're worried about in the future. But if we can stop for a few moments and be specifically grateful for what we have today, it tethers us to the present.
2: Well, and you say in the book, developing gratitude and praise is so critical. To the stodgy person. I mean, it just happens, you know, things happen in your life, you become crusty.
3: Yeah.
2: Speak to that person at the end here. How does that crusty Christian, let's put it in that context, become more of a person of gratitude and praise?
3: That crusty Christian is most likely someone who has been through a lot of pain, because pain has a tendency to do that to us. It has a tendency to bring up our walls and make us feel justified to sit in our pain. But I always say that gratitude is how we rebel and decide, am I going to fixate on the pain, or am I going to fixate on the presence that God has given me here and now?
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2: And John, I'm reminded of a comment we received from a mom named Lauren, who described how her parents weren't well equipped to raise her. And once Lauren became an adult and had a family of her own, she was looking for guidance on how to love her husband and children properly. And she said, Focus on the Family has helped fill that void and so much more. I have found so many books, resources, and messages that have grown my faith, and Focus will help you and your family. It's so good to get that kind of testimony. Mm-hmm. That's what we're trying to do each and every day on this program and through the resources we've talked about. And now you can be part of the family building team when you give generously to this ministry. Like John said, a monthly pledge or one-time gift will really help us. And let's see what kind of impact God will allow us to have on more Laurens and their families.
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1: weather. Showers and thunderstorms, pretty good possibility for the rest of today. A little bit breezy, we'll be in the low 60s. Looks like the rain will taper off by about midnight tonight. We're in the mid 40s. Just cloudy on Sunday with upper 60s. We have another cold front arriving on Monday. Rain and mid 60s. I'm meteorologist Steve Hamilton on KPDQ.
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4: 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Or more specifically, the clubhouse on Fortress Rock. And Marcia's got something on her mind.
5: And they looked all tired and hungry. I felt so sorry for them.
6: Lots of new families moving in lately. They heard about all the new jobs. They don't know that most of these jobs haven't even started yet.
7: CJ's right. I've seen some poor families too.
6: Yeah, well, someone ought to do something about it.
7: We could collect food from the diner and the general store. They both have leftover stuff that just ended up being thrown away.
5: And the hotel too. After they serve dinner, they have lots of leftovers. This is great.
7: We could store the stuff that wouldn't spoil here. The fortress that feeds.
6: Folks who need it could come here and get their food.
5: Oh, wow! This is great!
6: Yeah,
7: that would be great.
5: When should we start?
6: What?
7: Collecting food?
5: Yeah, what we were just talking about.
6: You mean actually do it?
5: Well, sure, we just made a plan.
6: I thought we were just talking.
7: You want to really do it? Collect food?
6: I don't want to.
5: What?
7: Yeah, I don't know, Marcia.
5: You don't know about what? I think we need to do this.
6: Marcia, we're just a bunch of kids. How are we going to feed everyone who needs food? If we could do it, how long do we do it?
7: This is a big thing here, Marcia.
5: I know it's a big thing. That's why we need to do it.
7: It's too big, Marcia.
6: We're just kids.
7: We're just kids.
8: Well, this is a surprise. Come in, Marcia. What can I do for you?
5: Nana Cindy told me Papa Chuck is here.
8: Indeed he is. You just follow me.
4: Well, Mrs. Collins told